gives to me as a free gift, imputed to me his perfect righteousness, and thus I'm forgiven and I'm justified, I'm reconciled, and I stand complete in Christ, faultless before the throne I stand. So his hour had come. Now, interesting too, that in the redemption of mankind on the cross, God had preordained and planned it before the foundations of the world. And that God has a redemptive program and plan and timetable. God has a perfect time. Do you know that God's never late? Some of you look like, I don't know. He's been pretty late for me lately. He didn't show up last weekend when I needed help. He's always perfectly right on time. He doesn't follow our schedule. When you ask him to do, he's like, what time do you need that by Friday? Okay, Friday night, 5 o'clock. Okay, I got that. He doesn't do that. He's got his own plan, his own timetable. And so in redemption, and in the unfolding of the redemption story, God has his hour, God has his perfect time. When the fullness of time was come, God sent forth his son, made of a woman, made under the law to redeem them that were under the law, that we might be the sons of God. So this hour that had come was something that was planned before man was ever created in the Garden of Eden, before time ever began. God planned this hour when the Son of God would die upon the cross. So Jesus only had a short time of ministry here on earth because he came for this hour to suffer and die upon the cross. And that's basically what it means, that his time for Christ to be crucified. Just within hours, he would be hanging on a cross, atoning for the sin of the world. Now notice the hours come, then notice the next statement, glorify thy Son. One of the great ways God is glorified is in the work of Jesus on the cross. And I have no doubt but what the cross of Christ brings the greatest glory to God. In the weakness of the cross, the stigma of the cross, the death of the Son of God on the cross brings the greatest glory and honor to God. All the attributes of God are displayed in the theater of the cross. So what a blessed thought to think that Jesus was glorified, that he would be glorified in his suffering upon the cross. Now, a couple of times this is brought out where he says, oh, Father, glorify thou me, down in verse 5. And it's interesting that that prayer could not be prayed by you or I. We don't pray, Lord, glorify me. That would be a blasphemous prayer. And we just kind of read over that, don't ever think about that. This supports the deity, the majesty, and the sinless nature of Jesus Christ. That he could actually ask God the Father to glorify him. And in glorifying him, it would bring glory to God the Father. If you want God the Father to be glorified, then glorify God the Son. If you want to know God the Father, then you get there through God the Son. If you want to be going to heaven and have your sins forgiven, it's all about Jesus Christ. See, they're inseparable. They're tied together. So this is an indication that he is divine, that he is the Son of God. Glorify thy Son, that thy Son may glorify thee. I love that. Glorify thy Son, that thy Son may glorify thee. Now, verse 2. As thou hast given. Now, three times in verse 2, we have given, we have give, and then we have again the word given. And notice the references. Thou hast given him power over all flesh. Again, this is an indication of the divine nature of Jesus Christ. God the Father gave to God the Son authority over all human life, all flesh, that he should give, verse 2, eternal life to as many as thou hast given him. So, God, you've given me authority over all flesh, that I should give eternal life to as many as thou hast now the Father given to him. Now, great place to ask yourself, what is eternal life? Eternal life is not just quantity,
It's quality. It's not just living.

been born again and you have eternal life, you can never be lost. Because if you ever lost, you never had eternal life. The thing about eternal life is that it's eternal life. But it's not just living forever. It is that, but it's life in the spirit. It's life in a new dimension. So the life of God in the soul of man, the minute you are regenerated or born again, you have present possession. You all know John 3:16, right? For God so loved the world, he gave his only begotten son, that whosoever believes in him shall not perish, but what? Have everlasting life. Not hope to have it, not maybe have it, not might have it. And you cross your fingers and put a rabbit's foot in your pocket and hope that when you die, you're going to go to heaven. No, you already have eternal life. Romans 8:1, there's no condemnation to those who are in Christ Jesus. The end of the chapter, there's no separation. Nothing can separate us from the love of God which is in Christ Jesus. So Jesus, verse 2, is actually the one who gives eternal life. Who does he give it to? Verse 2, as many as thou hast given me. Now again, this is a prayer of Jesus, and we don't want to do every phrase, the theological and doctrinal implications, but it's actually teaching here when he says, as thou hast given me, that those who are saved are actually given by God the Father as a gift to God the Son. In Ephesians chapter 1, it says that he chose us in Christ before the foundations of the world. He said, does that mean that only the elect are going to be saved? No, that means that whoever will can still believe and trust in Jesus Christ. And Jesus said, whoever comes to me, I will in no wise cast out. But in a way I cannot explain it or reconcile it, the Bible also teaches that I was chosen by God the Father, and I was given as a gift to God the Son. Again, an indication that I am secure. That gift is God giving me to God the Son. So if you're a Christian, you actually were a gift from the Father to the Son. Isn't that an amazing thought? You're his child. You were given to him. So a gift from God the Father to the Son. And it says, verse 3, and this is life eternal. Again, you have the eternal life mentioned in verse 2, and you have eternal life mentioned in verse 3. And this is the description of what it involves. It says, this is life eternal, that they may know thee, Jesus speaking of the Father, the only true God, and Jesus Christ whom thou hast sent. Again, Jesus is God. He's coupled together with God the Father as being the one who gives eternal life. And he's also the Messiah. The word Christ is the New Testament equivalent of Old Testament Messiah, the anointed one. And what is eternal life? Eternal life isn't going to church and becoming a member of a congregation, getting baptized. Eternal life is believing in Jesus Christ and knowing him in an intimate, personal way. That word know there is an interesting word. It means intimately and personally and experientially. Same concept that's used of Adam knew his wife. It meant that they were intimate with one another. So you know God. So when you become a Christian, you have eternal life, and you have eternal life because you know God. And we use that kind of concept of, are you a Christian? We'll say, do you know the Lord? Now that can freak some people out. What do you know the Lord? Like, you know God? You have a relationship to God? And just freaks people out. But the truth is, yes. I do know him. He happens to be my best friend. He's a friend that sits closer than a brother. And he walks with me and talks with me and tells me I am his own. And the joy we share as we tarry there, none other has ever known, right? So I know God. I have a relationship with God. That's what it means to be a Christian, and it means I have eternal life. Now, there are religions in the world today that believe they are leading people to God or teaching people about God, but they deny Jesus Christ, or they eliminate Jesus Christ, or they leave Christ out of the equation. You can't have God the Father
without God the Son. If you're wrong about Jesus, you're wrong about God.

0: If you don't have Jesus and you don't know Jesus, you don't have God and you don't know God. You're just religious, going through the outward motions. So Jesus is the way, the truth, and the what? The life. There's that eternal life. And Jesus himself said in John 14:6, no one gets to the Father except by or through me. So knowing Christ, knowing God, means I have eternal life. What a joy, what a blessing that is. Now notice verse 4. I have glorified thee on the earth. I have finished the work which thou gavest me to do. Now this causes some people a little confusion. They say, well, he hasn't yet gone to the cross. He hasn't yet been crucified. He hasn't yet been resurrected from the dead. He hasn't yet ascended back to heaven. How can he say, I've finished the work which thou givest me to do? Well, in a couple different ways, he's finished the work. He did come to earth through the incarnation, by being conceived in the womb of the Virgin Mary, taking on humanity. He had to take on humanity to redeem man, and he had to be sinless man. So he's born of a virgin. I believe the Bible teaches the virgin birth of Jesus Christ. If you deny that or you take it out of the Bible, you don't have a sinless Savior. You don't have a Savior. You don't have Christianity. It's an essential Christian doctrine. Jesus Christ was born of a virgin. He was fully man, but he was a man who had no sin. He didn't inherit sin or ever acquire sin. So he did come under the law to redeem those who were under the law. He kept the law perfectly, but he hadn't yet been to the cross. But he knew that he would, in a few hours, go to the cross, die for the sins of the world, be buried, raised again from the dead, and that he would ascend back into heaven. So he speaks as if it were already accomplished. Remember when he hung on the cross and he cried, tetelestai, or it is finished, or paid in full? So he's basically saying it's a done deal. Nothing can thwart the purpose and plan and program of God. Nothing can intervene to keep him from going to the cross. Even though Jesus in Gethsemane did pray, Lord, if it's possible, let this cup pass from me. He knew it wasn't possible, but in his humanity, he was praying that in his agony. But he did go obediently to the cross and suffer and die. And so he would finish the work, even though he hadn't yet been actually crucified. And that would include his death, his burial, his resurrection, and his ascension and exaltation at the right hand of God the Father. Jesus came and accomplished his mission. He came on a mission, and that mission was accomplished. Now, notice verse 5. He says, and now, O Father. And by the way, I love the fact that Jesus said, I did what you asked me to do. We should do the same thing, right? We should finish the work that God has asked us to do. And now, verse 5, O Father, O Abba, glorify again thou me with thine own self. And then he puts this in there, with the glory which I had with thee before the world was. Again, this is a very clear, powerful statement on what is called the pre-incarnate glory of Jesus Christ. Jesus Christ pre-existed before Bethlehem. You know, before you were conceived in your mother's womb, you didn't exist. You ever try to think about what it would be like if there were no you, if you were never born? But when it comes to Jesus, there was never a time when he was not. There's two things here involved. Jesus was pre-existent before Bethlehem. Jesus was eternal as well. So he was eternal and pre-existent. So he existed from all eternity. You say, well, when did he come into existence? He was eternal. He is God. He never was unexistent. He always was. That's why he said, I am, not I was or I will be. I am. This is something that doesn't compute. We don't really understand that. We can't really fathom what that means. But the Jehovah's Witness wrongly teach that Jesus was created by God, and that he was created as an angel, and that angel was Michael, the archangel, and that then he became the Son of God. That's not what the Bible teaches. The Bible teaches that he is eternal and that he is pre-existent before Bethlehem. Write down John 1:1. I know I quote it a lot, but it's a classic. In the beginning was the Word, and the Word was with God, and the Word was God. In the beginning was the Word. That means when time began, Jesus was there. And the Word was with God means that he was face to face with God the Father. And then God was the Word is that he is divine. So he's the eternal Word, the personal Word, and the divine Word. So this is a clear statement from Jesus' own lips. The glory that I have with you before the world ever was. Now, if Jesus Christ is not God, what he's saying in this prayer is either blasphemy or insanity or deity. He's either insane, a blasphemer, or he's divine. It's kind of like the liar, lunatic, or Lord. Anyone that would pray this has to be either crazy, a blasphemer, or in truth, the Son of God that coexisted with God the Father and God the Holy Spirit from all eternity. I love the truth that God is eternal. God is immortal. God is invisible. He's the only wise God. Either you believe in an eternal, all-existent God, or you believe that there's some kind of eternal matter or something caused all of this to come into existence. I'm no scientist, but it doesn't take a lot of brains to think, where did creation come from? Where did matter come from? Where does life come from? If there was no God and nothing existed, nothing comes from nothing. Nothing comes from nothing. And the Bible has the answer. It came from God who is eternal and self-existent. Doesn't need anything. God didn't create man because he was lonely, by the way, or because he needed anything. He created man for some master plan that he would get greater glory, and he loved man, wanted to redeem man, have a relationship with man. But it's so marvelous to think about Jesus is actually praying in verse 5. I want to come back to heaven, O Abba, and I want to be reinstated with the glory which I had with thee before the world ever was. And in light of that, put Philippians chapter 2, what is known as the great kenosis passage, where it says that Jesus, who is in the very form of God, thought equality with God not something to hold on to, but he emptied himself, which means he laid aside his glory and his majesty and his splendor, his pre-incarnate glory. He set it aside. He didn't lay aside his deity. That's an impossibility. He laid aside his majesty. And he took on humanity and became a servant and became obedient unto death, even the death of the cross. So Jesus, who is God in heaven, laid aside his majesty, came from heaven, took on humanity. Now he's asking the Father that he could be glorified in heaven again with the glory that he had before the world ever was. Remember in John 13 when we started the Upper Room Discourse, how Jesus rose from supper, laid aside his coat, put a towel around his waist, got down and washed the disciples' feet? That's a picture of the incarnation. That's a picture of God leaving heaven and the person of Christ, taking the badge of a slave, the badge of a servant, humanity. This is why Jesus, when he was on earth, wept. He was a man, clothed in humanity. This is why Jesus groaned in spirit. This is why Jesus was troubled sometimes. This is why Jesus was thirsty. This is why Jesus was tired and took a nap. You know, if you're ever tired, take a nap. Jesus understands. He was in a boat on the Sea of Galilee in a storm, and he's laying on his pillow. He's not in the boat, but he had his pillow with him. I love that. And he was sleeping, and they had to wake him up. When he was at the grave of Lazarus, it says Jesus wept. God in flesh, a tear trickled down his face. How amazing is that? When we drink the cup and we eat the bread, we remember that Jesus' body was wounded for our transgressions. He was bruised for our iniquities. And by his stripes we're healed. And he was broken for us. So now he's praying that as I'm resurrected and I'm ascending back to heaven, I'm with you in heaven, can I be reinstated with the glory and the majesty and the splendor that I had with thee before the world ever was? What a beautiful picture. Now, there's a couple things I want to close with. Jesus prayed that he might glorify God the Father. Number two, Jesus said, I finished the work he has given me to do. I would take those 2 points tonight and say what a great 2 points of application. Number one, let's pray that our lives glorify God. Let's pray that our lives bring glory to God. And number two, let's pray that we finish the work that God has given us to do. Amen.
1: 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And Jesus enables us to overcome our weaknesses through the power of the Holy Spirit. 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
1: Next time, Pastor John will talk about two gifts. Jesus' entire life on earth was a gift of perfect submission to the Father. He surrendered everything to glorify God. We, the church, likewise, are a gift to Jesus. When we live in accordance with his will, we bless our Lord and exalt his name. What we do with our lives matters. Jesus wants every part of our hearts. So let's live in humble surrender, following the Messiah's example. That's all we have time for today. Tune in next time as Pastor John continues teaching through his series, The Upper Room, right here on Revival Radio.
3: God's word be on your lips. 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

0: This is The Lamp, a ministry outreach of Calvary Chapel, Fredericksburg. Thank you for listening. 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
1: You cannot deny the Son and elevate the Father. Nor can you elevate Jesus and deny the Father. The Bible says two are one and the same. He says anyone who denies that has the spirit of the Antichrist. He says in verse 20, but you have an anointing from the Holy One and you know all things. I have not written to you because you do not know the truth, but because you know it and that no lie is of the truth. I mean, it's very plain, black and white.

Within this fleeting world, God has given us the blessing of the church, of gathering together with other believers for the edification, for the encouragement that we all need. Now, the Apostle John tells us that the devil also comes to church. He comes in among you with his false words, his false teachings, his doctrines. Today on the Level of Pastor Poncho, we'll be teaching us some important truths about discerning the truth from error, and simply because we're living in the last days. As Pastor Poncho continues to teach us from the Word of God in his verse-by-verse studies in 1 John, today we find ourselves in chapter 2, as we'll examine verses 18 through 29.

0: today's program of On the Road. Here now is Pastor Poncho.
1: John says there's going to be massive deceit, that the Antichrist will come. You see, the word Antichrist is only found here in 1 John and 2 John. We are told, man, that these teachers are only one to deceive you. Paul says in 2 Thessalonians chapter 2, verse 3, he says, "Let no one deceive you by any means. For the coming of the day of the Lord will not come unless the falling away comes first. And then the man of sin is revealed. He's called the son of perdition." Paul gives us a glimpse of the last days. He said, in the last days, man shall depart from the faith. It's going to be a colossal apostasy is predicted. People from within the church, they will leave. Because they're right. The church is wrong. The pastor's wrong. The Bible is wrong. I know what I'm doing. I'm free. The Bible says, man, for men will be lovers of themselves, lovers of money, boasters, proud, blasphemers, disobedient to parents, unthankful, unholy, unloving, unforgiving, slanderers, without self-control. They're brutal, despisers of good. They're traitors, headstrong, haughty, lovers of pleasure rather than lovers of God. Here it is, a problem. They have a form of godliness, but they deny the power. And from such people, turn away. For of this sort of people are those who creep into households, and they make captives of silly, gullible women loaded down with sins, led away by their various lusts. And they're always learning, but never able to come to the knowledge of the truth. These men also resist the truth, men of corrupt minds, disapprove concerning the faith, but they will progress no further, says Paul. For their folly will be manifest to everyone, as theirs also was. There are evil men and impostors getting worse and worse, deceiving and being deceived. Paul in Romans 16:18, speaking about false teachers, he said, "These teachers do not serve the Lord Jesus Christ, but their own belly, and by smooth words and flattering speech deceive the hearts of the simple." Ephesians 5:6, "Let no one deceive you with empty words." Colossians 2:4-8. "Now this I say, lest anyone should deceive you with persuasive words. Beware, lest anyone cheat you through philosophy and empty deceit, according to the tradition of man, according to the basic principles of the world, and not according to Christ." So John thought, man, we're living in the last days, little children, for the Antichrist is coming. He says, but although in the future he's coming, in the present, he says, there's already little Antichrist. You see, John was adamant that there was this attitude, this temper, this characteristic of the Antichrist that already existed in the world. Look at chapter 4 of 1 John, verse 1. Look at verse 1 of chapter 4. "Beloved, do not believe every spirit, but test the spirits whether they are from God, because many false prophets have gone out into the world. By this, you and I will know the Spirit of God. Every spirit that confesses that Jesus Christ has come in the flesh is of God." Verse 3. Here it is. Listen carefully. Verse 3. "And every spirit or every person that does not confess that Jesus Christ has come in the flesh is not of God. And this is the spirit of the Antichrist, which you have heard was coming and is now already in the world." You see, last week he warned us, do not love the world. Do not love the things of the world. If anyone loves the world, the love of the Father is not in him. Because the love of the world, he says, you have the lust of the eyes, the lust of the flesh, and the pride of life. He says, and these things are not from God. But he who does the will of my Father abides forever. And he says, this world is passing away. So that was the mentality of John. The world is passing away. Darkness has now been engulfed. Daytime and light is now coming. So he saw a new age. A new age where now we're getting closer with Jesus' returns. But he also gave us an ominous warning that before the coming of Christ, that there's going to be mass deception. And here he calls them the Antichrist. These were people, the false teachers. For whatever reason, they left the church. But they were still teaching some things. We know what they were teaching because Paul says, John says, they deny Jesus as the Messiah. They deny that Jesus and the Father were all the same. That's called the incarnation. They denied all those things. And he says, and these people, not only are they liars, but they're trying to deceive you. So what is the antidote, John, not to be deceived? He says, here's how you can protect yourself from not being deceived. You have two things going for you. Number one, you have an anointing from the Holy One. And this anointing, according to verse 27, he says, abides in you. And because you have this anointing, he says, you do not need anyone to teach you, but as the same anointing teaches you concerning all things and is true, and it's not a lie, and just as he has taught you, you will abide in him. You see, Jesus, Passion Week, Thursday night, it begins in chapter 14. He tells them and he drops a bomb on them. He says, I'm leaving. What do you mean you're leaving? I'm leaving. I gotta go. And the Bible says they got melancholy. They got very sad and depressed. Where Jesus, seeing their looks and seeing their awkwardness, seeing their grief, he reminds them, don't let your heart be troubled, neither let it be afraid. But I go to my Father's house to prepare a place for you. A place for you. That where I am, you may be there also. Let not your heart be afraid. I go and prepare a place for you. He says, but I'm not going to leave you orphanos. See, we get the word orphan. And right away when we think orphan, we think a child with no parents. No, literally the word orphanos means comfortless. We use that word because the epitome of someone who doesn't have comfort is a child without a father and a mother. That is the culmination of someone who has no comfort, not to have a father and not to have a mother. But the word orphanos basically means comfortless. Jesus said, I'm not going to leave you comfortless, but I am going to ask my heavenly Father, I'll pray that he will give you another comforter. And the word comforter in the Greek is called parakletos. Para means alongside, like a paralegal, paramedic, paramilitary, parasite, paraflyers. No, not that one. No, no. I always catch you, see if you're awake. A parakletos means comforter. The Holy Spirit is going to comfort you. And as he describes there in John chapter 16, he says, when the Holy Spirit comes, the Spirit of truth, whom the world cannot receive because they can't see him, they can't recognize him, but the Holy Spirit will be in you. And when he comes, he will guide you into all truth. He will lead you. He will speak to you. He will empower you. He will take from me and give to you. The Holy Spirit will never speak in his own independence. The Holy Spirit will take from my Father and from me and will dispense it to you. The Holy Spirit will come upon you and guide you into all truth. Jesus culminates the same by saying to them, I have many things to share with you, but you cannot bear them now. But when the Holy Spirit comes, he will bring to remembrance everything I shared with you. The Holy Spirit will come. You see, and they were now, he was speaking about an internal ministry. There on the Last Supper, as he partook of the cup, he says, drink all of you. This is my blood of the new covenant. Jeremiah 31 spoke one day in the future. One day, God is going to make a new covenant. While there are many features of the new covenant, two of the elements of the covenant, two features are very wonderful. Actually, three. Jeremiah says, on that day, you will not need anyone to teach you the laws. Because in those days, you need a scribe, you need a mediator, a priest, you need helpers. He says, one of these days, you will not need anyone to teach you. For all of you will know the word of God will be in your heart. My word will be implanted in your head, in your mind, so you will not need anyone to teach you. Feature number one. Feature number two. I will be your God, you should be my children. Feature number three. I will forgive you of all your sins. And here's the last one. This is the one I love. And I will remember your sins, say loud, no more. Bam. Bam. Bam, bam, bam. You judging me? Go ahead and judge me. My sins have been forgiven. My sins have been forgiven. Jesus said, this new covenant has been ratified, fulfilled, and accomplished today. Forgiven. And when the Holy Spirit comes, the Bible says, for as many as received him, to them he gave him the right to become children of God. We are now his children. We are now been adopted, spiritually speaking. Paul says in Romans chapter 8, that if we pray when we don't know how to pray, that we can pray and ask the Lord, Abba, Father, Abba. That means daddy. Now, in different languages, in Romania, when they see someone like father, they call him tati. Tati. The Korean kids, sometimes I hear Korean kids, when they're there at McDonald's, see those Korean kids, and they go, Appa, Appa. That's daddy for them. And Spanish people go, Papi. Papi. It's a term of endearment. Now, if your wife calls you that, then that's not cool. That's something else, you know. That's something else. But when your children call you Papi, it's like they're crying out, help me. Help me. And I look at my children. When they were children, the first word that came out of my children, all five of them, I indoctrinate them. The first word that comes out of your baby's mouth is always mama, mama. Not my children. All of them learned to say papa, papa, papa. I did that. At first, Millie was very annoyed. Why do you teach him that? I have my reasons and I keep them personal. I tell you why. I keep them personal. It's my world. But I will brainwash my kids. Papa, papa. And when they were young, whenever they needed me, whenever they got embarrassed, whenever they got lost, papa, papi, papi. And now I see one of my daughters already, yes, she was trying on her wedding dress. I saw her, oh my God. I wonder, I hope that she's walking down the aisle and she doesn't say, papi, get me out of here. I said, I'm not your papi no more. But you understand what I'm saying? We are children of God. And because the Holy Spirit dwells in us and because we know the truth, he says, you cannot be deceived. He says, these people, they're not of us. They were running with us. They were partly with us. But the fact that they left only manifested they were not really of us. Because Jesus said in John chapter 10, I know my sheep. And he said, and no one will snatch him away from my hand. Take that. So, did Jesus lose grasp in some people? No. Some people have an emotional relationship with God. Some people have a traditional relationship with God. Some people have a social relationship with God. Some people have a relationship with the church. I feel godly. I feel, but they don't know Jesus. And by their very conduct, they tell you that they don't have a relationship with God. I'm not saying we have to be perfect. I'm just saying that, dude, there's some people who they profess God, but they don't possess God. They feel that I'm a Christian, but my moral conduct has nothing to do with this. And that's what John is saying. No, moral conduct is part of us being children of God. We're children of the light. How can we say we're children of the light when we're doing deeds of darkness? It's a contradiction. So these people, false teachers, as he describes them, these description of the Antichrist, they were defectors. They were deceitful liars. They were opposing the truth. They denied the incarnation of Jesus. They denied the Father and the Son. And you see, they denied even that Jesus was the Messiah. So he describes them. Notice verse, where are we at? I don't know. Verse 19. They went out from us, but they were not of us. For if they had continued us, they would have continued with us. But they went out that they might be made manifest, but none of them were of us. But you have an anointing from the Holy One, and you know all things. Now, all things, what? Do I know all things? No. In reference to the anointing. You see, when Jesus was baptized in the Jordan River by John the Baptist, the Bible describes a phenomena. The Bible says that Jesus went underwater, not sprinkled, but he went under. And when he got up, the Holy Spirit, in the form of a dove, came down. A voice from heaven, and there's Jesus. Though the word Trinity is never found in the Bible, it sure is evident there. You have the Father, you have the Son, and you have the Holy Spirit. All three in one, right there. And as soon as John heard the voice, this is my Son in whom I'm well pleased, receive him. John gives testimony. And the first thing that comes out of the lips of Jesus, he said, the Spirit of the Lord is upon me. To heal the brokenhearted, to set the captives free, to give sight to the blind, to those who are hurting and sitting in darkness, the light has come upon you. The Spirit of the Lord is upon me. And then the miracle started. A description of Jesus in the book of Acts, a man named Jesus Christ of Nazareth, a man filled of the Holy Spirit, attested by many, to be the Son of God by the miracles and the wonders that he performed. A man that went about doing good. It was the Spirit of the living God. When you and I come to the Lord Jesus Christ, we don't even realize it, but the moment we say, Jesus, come into my life, I forgive you my sins. Supernaturally, because we don't see him, we don't feel him, but the Bible says that the Holy Spirit comes upon you. And that anointing comes upon you, that anointing causes you to be born again, and your eyes are open, and you begin to change. You begin to transform. You begin to understand the Word of God. You understand what the peace of God is and the peace with God. You understand the joy of the Lord, the promises of God. You understand in this world you will have tribulations, but you become good cheerful because everyone has to go through madness. There's a sorrow of the world. There's a sorrow of the Christian. There are two sorrows, same emotion, but two dynamics and directions. There's two ways. There's the right way. There's the wrong way. There's darkness and light. There's heaven and hell, and we choose whatever road we want to take. That's why Jesus came and circumvented that by coming to this world to die for sinners like you and I. And he came and to give you life and to forgive you of all your sins. And these people had experienced forgiveness. But these people were teaching false doctrine. They were denying the incarnation of Jesus. They were denying that Jesus came in the flesh. We are told in 1 John chapter 4, verse 3, that if anyone denies that Jesus did not come in the flesh, he is part of the Antichrist. Now, in the Bible, we see Jesus in the resurrection. In chapter 21, the people are fishing. And what is he making? He's broiling what? Fish. Jesus is consuming fish with them. John tells us that there's a man by the name of Thomas who did not see him the first time, but he saw him the following week. And he says, I will not see him until I touch him and I feel his wounds in his hand. So when he saw him, Jesus said, come here, touch me. And Jesus said, so you will know that a spirit does not have flesh and bones. Come and touch me. Even Jesus said that. What about when he was walking on water? The Bible said that the disciples freaked out. Oh, look at that, a phantom from Cathedral. Huh, a ghost. And Jesus got into the boat. He said, there ain't no ghost. And Jesus. I mean, it's very plain, black and white. And yet there are people today that deny who Jesus Christ is. They knock at the door of your house with magazines and they tell you that Jesus is just an angel. He's a created being. And yet we are told here by John, if they deny the Son and they don't honor the Son, then they deny Jehovah Father. You cannot deny the Son and elevate the Father. Nor can you elevate Jesus and deny the Father. The Bible said two are one in the same. He said, anyone who denies that has the spirit of the Antichrist. And so, he says in verse 20, but you have an anointing from the Holy One and you know all things. I have not written to you because you do not know the truth, but because you know it and that no lie is of the truth. Who's a liar but he who denies that Jesus Christ is the Messiah? Now, a lot of people erroneously, when you ask him, hey, what's Jesus' last name? 8 out of 10 people will tell you, his last name is Christ, man. No. Christ is his title. His commission, rather. That's his commission. Lord is his title. Jesus is his name. Christ is his commission. And Lord is his title. You see, the word Christ comes from the Greek language called Christos. But Christos comes from the Jewish word called Mashiach. And with a ch, Mashiach. Why? Well, when you go to Israel, you see that they pronounce it like 4 or 5 different times. Tomato, tomato, you know. But some people say, he's the Mashiach. And some other people say, he's the Mashiach. Mashiach. Ha. So after a while, you go, ha, ha, ha, no matter. He's a Messiah. But what is the Mashiach literally? Well, basically, the word basically means saturated with olive oil. See, whenever a king, a priest, or a prophet in the Old Testament, when they were anointed by God to speak on behalf of God, well, the speaker knew it. But in order for the speaker to convey in the physical realm to other people to convey that he has been called by God, he will be drenched with olive oil. Olive oil in the Bible is always a symbol of the Holy Spirit. King David, the young kid, you're the next king of Israel. And Samuel the prophet put oil all over him. He was basically just drenched with oil. That's what it means, anointed. When Aaron was to be the priest in the tabernacle, oil came upon him. And when he had to consecrate his sons, oil was upon them. And that is what the word just basically means, anointed. He is the Messiah. Mary, who do you say that I am? I believe that you're the Son of the living God and you're Jesus Christ, the Messiah. Peter, who do people say that I am? Some people say you're Elijah. Some people you say Jeremiah. Some people say you're John the Baptist, rose from the dead. And God says, but who do you say that I am? And Peter speaks up, I believe that you're the Son of the living God. You are the Messiah. These people were liars. They were saying, he's not the Messiah. He wasn't born in the flesh. He was a spirit. There was already this sentiment of liars. And John says, this is therefore, he says, you have an anointing from God. This anointing came from the Holy One. And you know that as soon as you receive them, because Jesus personified himself as the truth with a capital T. What is truth? Pilate asked. If you would only waited a couple of seconds, Jesus would have said, and Mel Gibson would have to change his whole movie. If Pilate would have only waited, but he did not wait. Jesus all along said, I am the truth. Those who hear my voice are of the truth. And those who know the truth and believe the truth and accept the truth, that truth shall set them free. That truth is liberating. But John says, listen, there's going to be deceivers. There are people who are going to be deceived in the end days. What is the antidote? What is the best defense mechanism that we have to defend ourselves against people that are lying? The truth. This truth is truth, and there's nothing you can do against the truth. Truth is truth. And as long as you uphold the truth, and the truth and the banner of truth, we can never go wrong because that truth is personified in Jesus Christ.
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2: For the majority of Americans today, the idea of heaven, or at least an afterlife, is still accepted. Interestingly, though, many Americans struggle with or reject altogether the biblical concept of hell. We've so denigrated the idea of hell that we use it as an irrelevant cuss word. From the start, Americans have been people who are publicly, passionately, and persistently outspoken regarding truth and justice. One of the current mainstream narratives in our society demands that people who violate such principles be declared evil and held accountable for their hateful actions. Justice is demanded with vigor and absoluteness. At the same time, our culture decries or altogether dismisses the concept of eternal justice for sin. How puzzling that we demand that those who offend us or violate our understanding of right and wrong receive swift and salient justice, yet at the same time reject God's righteous and eternal justice for our own sin. If there is no such thing as spiritual justice in the next life, then there is no substantial basis for judicial justice in this life. This very concept that so many demand be upheld in this nation existed long before America, and it comes from God Himself. We would do well to humble ourselves rather than proclaim His ideas as if they were our own. So, who goes to hell anyway? Romans 6:23 says it plainly, "The outcome of sin is death. This includes any and every sin." In Genesis chapter 3, the sin that brought spiritual and physical death to Adam and Eve was eating a piece of fruit. At the heart of every sin is a removal of God from the throne of your heart and an elevation of yourself into His place. I challenge you today, don't dismiss or deny the reality of hell. It is this very truth which magnifies the love and grace of God and prompts us to proclaim the good news to otherwise lost and hopeless sinners.
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1: It always amazes me when I see people that haven't had a wonderful education or been to all kinds of universities and have all kinds of degrees and PhDs and the rest of it, and how they understand things that some of these professors haven't got a clue about. Because it's revelation, isn't it? He reveals things to his own. So the natural man does not receive the things of the Spirit of God for their foolishness to him, nor can he know them because they're spiritually discerned. Some things can only be discerned by Spirit-filled people.
0: God often reveals profound truth in unexpected ways. Throughout history, ordinary people have displayed remarkable spiritual wisdom that can't be explained by education alone. Because while knowledge has its place, true understanding comes through God's revelation. In today's message, Pastor Malcolm shares with you that spiritual truths are not grasped by human intellect, but are revealed by the Holy Spirit. And what may seem foolish to the world is often the very wisdom of God. Well, let's join Pastor Malcolm in Daniel chapter 4 as he begins a brand new message, so-called wise men, the witness, and the watchers.
1: Daniel chapter 4. Nebuchadnezzar, the supreme ruler of Babylon and most of the world at the time, he had a dream which shook him to the very core. Although he was very successful and prosperous and at rest, he'd been troubled by God. Thank God for the times he troubles us out of our comfort zone. If we're comfortable out of the will of God, we need to be troubled. So he might trouble us back into the will of God. And he was troubled. He was troubled by this dream. I do believe this is the grace of God working in Nebuchadnezzar's life. As we shall see as we proceed through this chapter and this dream of Nebuchadnezzar's next few weeks, we'll see that this troubling was a part of God's grace, how he was working in his life. And the Lord was about to teach Nebuchadnezzar a lesson in humility, but first he was showing him in a dream just what was going to come down. At the end of it all, Nebuchadnezzar is saying in verse 6, this is after it's all happened in after it's all happened and all taken place, he makes this proclamation of his belief in the Lord and all the rest of it. We'll get to that. But here it reads in verse 6, we read, therefore I issued a decree to bring in all the wise men of Babylon before me, that they might make known to me the interpretation of the dream. Then the magicians, the astrologers, the Chaldeans, and the soothsayers came in, and I told them the dream. But they did not make known to me its interpretation. But at last Daniel came before me. His name is Belteshazzar, according to the name of my God. In him is the spirit of the holy God. And I told the dream before him, saying, Belteshazzar, chief of the magicians, because I know that the spirit of the holy God is in you and no secret troubles you, explain to me the visions of my dream that I have seen and its interpretation. These were the visions of my head while on my bed. I was looking, and behold, a tree in the midst of the earth, and its height was great. The tree grew and became strong. Its height reached to the heavens, and it could be seen to the ends of all the earth. Its leaves were lovely, its fruit abundant, and in it was food for all. The beasts of the field found shade under it. The birds of the heavens dwelt in its branches, and all flesh was fed from it. I saw in the visions of my head while on my bed that there was a watcher, a holy one, coming down from heaven. He cried aloud and said thus, chop down the tree, cut off its branches, strip off its leaves, scatter its fruit, let the beasts get out from under it and the birds from its branches. Nevertheless, leave the stump and root in the earth, bound with a band of iron and bronze in the tender grass of the field. Let it be wet with the dew of heaven, and let him graze with the beasts on the grass of the earth. Let his heart be changed from that of a man. Let him be given the heart of a beast, and let 7 years pass over him. This decision is by the decree of the watchers, and the sentence by the word of the holy ones, in order that the living may know that the Most High rules in the kingdom of men, gives it to whomever he will, and sets over it the lowest of men. So, I want to focus upon the witness and the watchers in this passage here. But first, let us notice the impotency of the Babylonian so-called wise men. They were impotent. They didn't have the power to explain to Nebuchadnezzar. I mean, this time, he tells them the dream. Remember the other time he had a dream and he says, tell me the interpretation. Oh, yeah, well, we'll tell you the interpretation. You tell us what the dream is. No, I'm not telling you. He didn't tell them the dream, and of course, Daniel interpreted it. This time, he tells them the dream, but they're still unable to interpret it. He's not able to interpret it for him. And of course, such is the wisdom of this world. Even if assisted by Satan, there are some things that they just cannot know. Things that God has kept from them and revealed only to his own. It always amazes me when I see people that haven't had a wonderful education or been to all kinds of universities and have all kinds of degrees and PhDs and the rest of it, and how they understand things that some of these professors haven't got a clue about. Because it's revelation, isn't it? He reveals things to his own. So the natural man does not receive the things of the Spirit of God for their foolishness to him, nor can he know them because they are spiritually discerned. Some things can only be discerned by Spirit-filled people as God reveals it to them. And you're one of those. You can have things revealed to you that natural man cannot comprehend or understand. And so there is utter failure on the part of these so-called wise men, these soothsayers, to interpret this dream. And so again, Nebuchadnezzar turns to Daniel. We might ask, well, why didn't he go to Daniel in the first place? Why did he go back to these losers again? Well, remember, at this point, the beginning of this dream, Nebuchadnezzar is still an unconverted man. At the time he has the dream, he doesn't really know the Lord. And perhaps he's reluctant to turn to the Hebrews and their God for help without first consulting the wise men of his own religion. He said, according to my God. He still hadn't owned Daniel and Meshach, Shadrach, and Abednego's God as his God. Amazed that he would go to these fellows, though, after their poor performance in times past. I'm just amazed at the places that we will look for answers before we come to Christ. I did it with Eastern religion, of course, with transcendental meditation, looking into that and getting initiated into that whole trip there. Supposed to be just sort of a mind exercise, I told you, but really wasn't. It was just an introduction into a form of Hinduism and religion, Eastern religion. I mean, you do weird stuff when you don't know the Lord before you know Jesus. You can try some of you probably did, tried some of the weirdest things. And that's what he did. He turned to his soothsayers. And may have been something to do with his pride at first, not going to the Hebrews. We know he had a problem in that area. So now the main things I see in this passage here then, the witness of Daniel. But at last Daniel came before me. His name is Belteshazzar, according to the name of my God. In him is the spirit of the holy God. And I told the dream before him, saying, Belteshazzar, of the chief of the magicians, because I know that the spirit of the holy God is in you and no secret troubles you, explain to me the visions of my dream that I've seen and its interpretation. Well, it's quite a testimony to the life of Daniel that such a powerful, important person would recognize the uniqueness of Daniel's character. He was obviously a spirit-filled person, and in stark contrast to the others around him, he lived a holy and separate life. Nebuchadnezzar says, "I know the Spirit of the Holy God is in you." He recognized something different about Daniel. Well, we might say, of course he did, because he'd interpreted his previous dream when nobody else could. Well, that was part of it. I mean, anyone who could tell the king exactly what he dreamed without being told first what he dreamed, and then spell out specifically the meaning of that dream, would surely make an impression upon him. Such power must have impressed him, and it did impress him greatly. Added to that experience of that interpretation of that first dream that he had in chapter 3, we have the three guys, Meshach, Shadrach, and Abednego, thrown into the fiery furnace. And again, being delivered out of that without even smelling of smoke. Only thing that burned was the ropes that bound them. Must have convinced Nebuchadnezzar, and it did, that the Hebrew God was indeed a powerful God. Still not his God. But he says to Daniel, the Spirit of the Holy God. You see, when we think of God, naturally for you and me, I think we think of him being holy or for his holiness. Because that's what we might call his chief attribute. Isaiah chapter 6 verse 1 says, "In the year that King Uzziah died, I saw the Lord sitting on a throne, high and lifted up, and the train of his robe filled the temple. Above it stood seraphim. Each one had six wings. With two he covered his face, with two he covered his feet, and with two he flew. One cried to another and said, 'Holy, holy, holy is the Lord of hosts. The whole earth is full of his glory.'" Well, he saw the Lord, Isaiah did, as he is. As he is, he saw the Lord. And the seraphim were crying, "Holy, holy, holy is the Lord." He saw the Lord in his holiness, and it had a great effect upon his life. Isaiah mentions holiness 29 times. He had a vision of the Lord. And that he saw of the Lord was not a fabrication. It was not something that he made up. People make up a God of their own liking in these days. But no, he saw him as he is. It wasn't a vision of his own making. He saw the Lord in his holiness, and he was tremendously affected by this. Prior to this, you know, he'd been crying out up to chapter 6. If you read chapters 1 through 5, you see that Isaiah is basically saying woe to everybody. After chapter 6, it says, "Woe is me," because he's seeing God as he is. In Revelation chapter 4, verse 8 says, "For the four living creatures, each having six wings, were full of eyes around and within, and they do not rest day or night, saying, 'Holy, holy, holy, Lord God Almighty, who was and is to come.'" So they do not rest, it says here in Revelation. Day or night, continuously crying, "Holy, holy, holy." They stand before the one who is beyond comprehension, one so far from evil or from sin or from anything unholy that they cannot do anything but cry, "Holy, holy, holy," before him. Have you ever wondered or considered that they do not cry, "Merciful, merciful, merciful"? God is merciful. They do not cry, "Loving, loving, loving." God is loving. Or, "Powerful, powerful, powerful." Or, "Gracious, gracious, gracious is the Lord." But they cry, "Holy, holy, holy." Because we do believe that this is the chief attribute of God. But, and this is where Daniel's character just comes across as being such an effective witness in the day in which he lived. Because where did Nebuchadnezzar get the idea that Daniel's God was holy? I mean, he knew he was powerful. But how did he get the idea that he was holy? And the word that he used can be translated clean or moral in the context. But you see, the concept of God being holy was not a universal concept. Quite the contrary, pagans' gods were not holy at all. You read of the Greek gods and their lusts and their vices. They were gods of violence and gods of lust, and the idea of a holy God was really exclusive to the Hebrews. For the Lord God, creator of heaven and earth, is holy. And as such, he is revealed to us. He's revealed in his word to be holy. But Nebuchadnezzar did not have God's word. And if he had, he would not have cared to read it or take much notice of it. So we have to conclude that the only way that he could have come to the understanding that God was holy, that Daniel's God was holy, could have been, must have been, through the witness of Daniel and his friends who worshipped the Lord. You see, even in our day and age, people in general get their understanding of what God is like through those who worship him. Through those who say they worship him. Those who claim to know him. Those who claim to be believers in him. That's how people get their understanding of God. There's a story of a man who'd been away from his home church for some years and he'd been involved in all kinds of shady practices and criminal activities. When he came back to his home church, though, it came to testimony time. Some churches, they do that. Testimony time. Well, he was ready. He stood up and he said, "I'm so glad to be back in my home church. I want to tell you that while it's true I've beaten my wife, I've deserted my children, I've stolen and I've lied and I've done all manner of evil and served several terms in jail. But I want you to know, brothers and sisters, that not once in all that time did I ever lose my religion." And well, what kind of impression did that man give? You see, it's from believers and those who claim to be the followers of Jesus Christ that most folks get their impression of God. Most people don't care to read the Bible in our day. And perhaps even if they did pick it up and skim through it, they wouldn't take much notice of it. To most people, it's just a book. To most people who are not believers, it's just a book. Well, the Bible itself says that you and I are living letters. 2 Corinthians chapter 3, verse 2, "You are our epistle written in our heart, known and read by all men." And then 2 Corinthians chapter 3, verse 3, "Clearly you are an epistle of Christ, ministered by us, written not with ink, but by the Spirit of the living God, not upon tablets of stone, but on the tablets of flesh," that is, of the heart. People may not read the Bible, but they will read you. They will read me. And their concept of what God is like and what God is will be drawn from what they see in you and me. And Daniel, as you know, when you study his life, lived a life of devotion to the Lord, was a man who took his stand in every aspect of our understanding of it, a man of prayer, a man of the word, a man of God, a man of courage and conviction and consistency, prayer and purity and power and praise. Daniel was all of those things. So Belteshazzar, chief magicians, verse 9, "Because I know that the spirit of the holy God is in you and no secret troubles you, explain to me the visions of my dream that I've seen and its interpretation." Before we leave this point, notice one more thing about Daniel. Nebuchadnezzar says, testifies to the character of Daniel. He says, "No secret troubles you or no mystery distresses you or bothers you." It would be seen that Daniel was the kind of person who was at peace whatever circumstances he found himself in. He was a man who rested in God. And again, this is a powerful witness. Nebuchadnezzar was greatly troubled, as we spoke of last time, for he was not right with God. Thank God for his troublings when God troubles. But Daniel's heart is right with the Lord, and he was at peace. Nothing seemed to trouble him. And a Christian who lives his or her life in the midst of storms that may swirl all around him would surely make an impression for good. On the other hand, if we panic and freak out When things are not going well, what kind of message does that send? Reminded of Noah's Ark, though the storm raged outside and all outside were lost, everyone in the ark was safe and saved. Well, Jesus is our ark, isn't he? We're safe in him. God is in charge of our lives and we're hid in him. It's a wonderful thing to be in the presence of a saint of God who, though in the midst of a storm, is at perfect peace. So we've seen the impotency of the so-called wise men of Babylon. We've seen the power of the witness of Daniel. Now let's turn to consider the watchers from on high. The watchers from on high. It's an interesting thought. All the time Nebuchadnezzar is watching Daniel, the watchers are watching Nebuchadnezzar. What's perhaps even more intriguing is that we are being watched. These watchers are holy ones, I do believe, are the angels. J. Vernon McGee puts it this way, the watcher and the holy one are of an order of God's created intelligences. The watchers are the holy ones who administer the affairs of this world. The book of Daniel makes it very clear that God has created intelligences who administer his universe and this world in which you and I live. God has administrators under which are many created intelligences. Wow. Now, to some, the thought of being watched is a little creepy. You probably have no problem with this, but I still get paranoid when I see a police car in my rearview mirror. Was it Neil Young wrote a song about that? Something weird about that. Get a paranoia when I see a police car in my... I do, I still do. I haven't done anything wrong. But I still get... Whoa, is he following me? What did I do? It's something that most folks don't realize. Most people go through life, and even when they do things in secret, they think no one sees. But the whole human race is being observed all of the time. Now, we usually think, well, God sees. Well, here, we've got some watchers. Some watchers who are watching. And it seems, according to what we've just read, that they've been given certain powers to make decrees and carry out certain judgment. I think it's quite amusing, really. I see some humor in this, in that Nebuchadnezzar was always making decrees. If you got on the wrong side of him, man, he would make your houses into ash heaps or something else. Not very nice. He would make decrees. And then he got on his good side, like Meshach, Shadrach, Abednego, and Daniel, and then he makes the decree, hey, everybody, you got to respect their God or whatever. I think it's funny to hear the watchers making decrees over Nebuchadnezzar. I think we ought to realize that the angels are very much involved in the judgments of the end times. I think we've seen that when we went through Revelation. And so watch out, you're being watched, and it's not candy camera. Now, for you and me, it should not be a problem. Because according to Hebrews chapter 1, verse 14, it says about these angels, are they not all ministering spirits sent forth to minister for those who will inherit salvation? So according to Hebrews 1, verse 14, angels are employed to further the work of salvation in the lives of the people of God.
0: 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We're coming to you from Calvary Chapel, Merritt Island, in Merritt Island, Florida. 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We're so glad you made us part of your day. Any time spent with Jesus is precious and deepens your relationship with your Savior. With that, we're out of time for today. Be sure to join Pastor Malcolm next time as he continues to teach through the Bible right here on Sound Truth.

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1: How come he's dating her? 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How they decorated their house. How he does his hair. Well, maybe how she does her hair. How much can he bench press? Look at how, here you go. How many people is he preaching to? Ooh, I don't want to covet what somebody else is doing, but it's real. You could do that. The list goes on. 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We brought nothing into this world, and it's certain we're not going to take anything out. So we need to be content with what we have.
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0: Revival must begin, well, in our land, it must begin with our house. And what is that? Our heart. Our house, our heart, personally. When God's people repent, when we go back to doing our first work, as John the Revelator said, to repent to the church. You got to tell the church to repent. He said to turn around, to go back to do your first works. And that's how it starts. If we want revival in our land, and everybody's talking about revival, well, it starts with us.
1: Have you ever watched a home improvement show and become critical of the choices made? Why that color? That carpet's ugly. Who wants to live in a house with those lights? Well, how does your house look? Would it pass your own scrutiny? Today, Pastor Mark tells you that revival won't come to the nation if it doesn't first reach your heart. Is your heart in order? Have you cried out to God a prayer of repentance? Have you forsaken your sin and sanctified your heart to the Lord? Well, let's join Pastor Mark in the book of 2 Kings, chapter 22, as he continues his message, King Josiah's Revival.
0: Now, verse 3, it tells us the first, you know, one of his first things that he's going to deal with. This king here began to reign in his 18th year. Now, he had the reins. He's no longer 10 years into it. He's got the reign. And King Uzziah, the king, he sent this guy, Shaphan, the scribe, the son of Azaliah, the son of Meshullam. I don't know why we need to know that, but it's in God's word, and we're going to try to say those names the best we can. To the house of the Lord, saying, or we'll say, what's his name, and that guy. Go up to Hilkiah, the high priest, right? That he may count the money which has been brought into the house of the Lord, which the doorkeepers have gathered from the people. We're going to start doing that as soon as you walk in. No, I'm just kidding. And let them deliver it into the hand of those doing the work, who are the overseers in the house of the Lord. And let them give it to those who are in the house of the Lord doing the work, to repair the damages of the house, to the carpenters, to the builders, to the masons, and to buy timber and hewn stone to repair the house. However, there need be no accounting made with them of money delivered into their hand, because they deal faithfully. I love that. He says that they deal faithfully. That's a contractor's favorite sentence. That he wishes he could say that of all his, you know, laborers. But in this case, the king says this. So the first thing he wants to do is restore worship back into the house of the Lord. I like that. And what we got here, guys, going on in this chapter is revival. True revival. In order for revival to begin in this land at that time, it must first begin in the house of the Lord. We must first get the house of God, where His Shekinah glory, as He said, will be present. We've got to get that house in order. This is a house of prayer. This is a house of praise. This is a house of offering. This is God's house. And He knew this is a priority. This is my first priority. I've got to restore the worship back, the true worship, back in the house of God. And the house needs repairing. And the house needs cleaning out. Before we can truly worship and pray as God had written it out in the Word, we've got to remove all the idols. We've got to remove all that is which is profane. All that Manasseh had put into the temple, remember, the altars and the pornographic statues and things like that. We got to get rid of all of that in order to have revival. And think about that for ourselves as application. Revival must begin, well, in our land, it must begin with our house. And what is that? Our heart. Our house, our heart, personally. When God's people repent, when we go back to doing our first work, as John the Revelator said, to repent to the church. You got to tell the church to repent. He said to turn around, to go back to do your first works. And that's how it starts. If we want revival in our land, and everybody's talking about revival, well, it starts with us. It starts with our prayer life, our holiness, our walk with God. Starts with us, with the saints on fire for the Lord. And then that fire spreads, doesn't it? It spreads. We say, revive us, O Lord. Revive us. Carmen came out with that song, remember? But it's first revive us, and then help us to reach others. It's almost like when you get ready to take off on an airplane and they're going through that whole, you know, deal, and he says, if the oxygen mask comes down, you're to first what? Put it on yourself. Why? Because you could pass out. You're not going to help nobody. Put it on yourself, then put it on your child. Help your wife, then help those around you to put it on. But if you're lacking oxygen, you're going to just pass out. So we've got to ask God to revive us first. Give us truly a heart of revival. And then we're able to help others and share the gospel. Because you can't help anyone else until your heart's on fire. And let me tell you, there's a lot of dry wood. There's a lot of dry hearts in the church today. And they got to catch fire. But dry wood catches fire fast. Amen. So just have that heart praying, seeking God. Starts with us. Then it flows out. And we're able to be used by God to spread his truth through his grace and his mercy. He says in verse 7, however, there need be no accounting made with them of the money delivered into their hand, because they deal faithfully. These were faithful men who were handling the finances of God's tithes and offerings. And he says, these people, trust them. They can be counted on. And, he just states that they need not have no accountability. Now, that doesn't mean there isn't accountability, because if you go back and read it, it goes from one hands to another leader, from another leader to this, and so on. And he knows that these people are going to take that money, and through their craftsmanship, that really God had given them the talent as carpenters and so on, that they're going to be able to do the job that needs to get done in order to restore worship in the Lord. And as I was thinking about that, and I always do, what great responsibility God has given me as the senior pastor and the elders and the leadership here in handling his tithes and offerings. And it's something that the church has had a black eye in, hasn't it? When churches are found out, when men and leadership have been misappropriating the tithes and offerings,

poor. And then he said, not that he cared for the poor, John writes, but because he was a thief. He says, why was this fragrant oil not sold for 300 denarii and given to the poor? And then he said, not that he cared for the poor, John writes, but because he was a thief and had the money box and he used to take what was put in it. This guy was just bad all the way around, right? And these guys didn't realize it. And as John is writing this, you know, he had a good cell, didn't he? Well, this could have been given to the poor. Just give me it, and I'll make sure the poor gets it. But it says there that he was taking money. Money had him. Money ruled his world. And we know the rest of the story. So we as Christians, though, coming back to being the carpenter, the plumber, the seamstress, the seamster, we also who are Christians need to work as if Jesus is our contractor and boss. Because he is. Because he is. As unto the Lord. Father, I do everything as unto you, Lord. And you've given me this job, and you've given me this position, and you've given me these gifts. God, I do it as to you. There's no shortcuts. We're not cutting corners. If I said I'm going to bid at this, and I bid at it wrong, well, God, you will provide, Lord, and you will teach me next time how to do a better bid or things like that. He will help us if we allow him to lead and direct us. But look what happens. So they're in the temple, right? They're fixing it up. They're removing profane things. They're cleaning it up. They're mopping it up. And look at verse 8. Then Hilkiah, who is the high priest, said to the scribe, Shaphan, I have found the book of the law in the house of the Lord. I have found the book of the law in the house of the Lord. Isn't that interesting? And Hilkiah gave the book to Shaphan, and he read it. So Shaphan, the scribe, he takes this to the king, bringing the king the word. He brings the king word, saying, your servants have gathered the money that was found in the house and have delivered it into the hand of those who do the work, who oversee the house of the Lord. Then Shaphan, the scribe, showed the king, saying, Hilkiah, the priest, has given me a book. Now, he doesn't understand the importance of this book. He doesn't understand because that's how far the country has gone. That's how backslidden the country is. Guys, first of all, we look at Hilkiah the priest. According to Jeremiah 1:1-2, Hilkiah is the father of Jeremiah the prophet. These are the guys we're dealing with here, man. I love these guys. And here, he gets so excited because he finds, if I could say, the Bible at that time. He finds the Bible. And it's pretty bad when the Bible is lost in the house of the Lord. Whether it's in Josiah's day or in ours. Guys, the Bible has been lost today in the houses of God. It may be just quoted. Maybe a verse or two here. But the whole of the Bible, as Paul would say, I want to teach all of the Bible before I die. I made sure that I gave you the full, counsel of God. And yet today, in some churches, you can't even find the Bible. The pulpits, there's no Bible on the, if there is a pulpit, that's another deal, but I'm fine with that. No, you know, I get it. But here, they find the Word of God. And what took place then? Well, we know what took place. We read about it. They replaced the word with religious activity. They replaced the word, in this case, with religious pagan activity. And churches today are replacing the word of God for just religious activity. But I want you to know this, and what you already know. The word of God has and will always survive every generation, good or evil. The word of God will always survive. Isaiah 40, verse 8, Isaiah. The grass withers, but stands forever. Amen. Amen. And that's from Genesis 1:1 to Revelation 22:21. We're going to need the Bible even during the new heavens and new earth. We're still going to need it to read it and to understand it. We're going to need the Word of God. We're going to need it. And it's going to stand. And it's always will stand until God says we're done with the Word.
And Hilkiah, he goes and he gives this

0: the scrolls? Is it just Deuteronomy? Is it all five books? Is it the Torah? You know, there's discussion back and forth. It's the Bible. It's the Word of God. It's the law. And he takes it and he gives it and takes it and brings it to the king. But it's not a priority to him. He's not excited about it at this point. He says, hey, everything you asked us to do, we got done. The work's going on. Oh, and oh, by the way, the priest has given me a book. Well, again, it's not just a book, but it's the Word of God breathed out. It's the Bible. Listen to Deuteronomy 31. It says in verse 24, so it was when Moses had completed writing the words of this law in a book, when they were finished, that Moses commanded the Levites who bore the Ark of the Covenant of the Lord, saying, take this book of the law and put it besides what? The Ark of the Covenant. Where was the Ark of the Covenant located? The Holy of Holies, okay? And that is of the Lord your God. The Ark of the Covenant of the Lord your God. So they found it. Maybe it was kicked. Maybe, I don't know, you know. Maybe it was just kind of thrown somewhere. And as they're cleaning up, and as they're getting things thrown out, and as they're rebuilding things, as revival is starting to come into play, they find the Word of the Lord. And then it says here that he read it before the king. Was it all five books again? Was it just the book of Deuteronomy, the repeated law, written down again? Was it the actual autograph of Moses? 2 Chronicles 34 kind of gives the hint that it was actually Moses's penmanship. It was actually the original. Study it. See what the Lord speaks to you. But it's interesting how they find this book, man. I love it. When a church returns to the Word of God, when the churches in our community return to reading the Word of God the way it should be read, book by book, chapter by chapter, verse by, you start seeing revival in the people. You start seeing people get saved. You start seeing people have this palate now for wanting to go through the Bible and enjoying it and really looking forward to it, man. It's no secret. You know, Chuck Smith, my pastor who passed away, he didn't invent verse-by-verse Bible study. You go back to early fathers who started that. It was just lost by the time the 60s came. They began to just teach the Bible the way it was written. And a heavy revival came. The Jesus movement, as they come, the Jesus revolution came about. One, because of love and grace. We learn how to love one another through the Word. We learn things through the Word by just reading it. Anyway, so what is the king's reaction? Look at verse 11. Now it happened when the king heard the words of the book of the law, guys, the Bible, that he what? He tore his clothes. He just tore. Now, first of all, kings, it's not dignified when you tear your clothes. And then back then, clothes were very expensive. So you didn't want to tear any of your clothes. So what is this? Well, this is an outward representation of an inward response. And you know, Jews were very dramatic, very outwardly responsive to many things. You know, and this was one of the things that just was passed on. They tore their clothes. And this was just an inward response, a sign of grieving, an expression of deep conviction of sin, a sign of repentance. And it came how? It came when he heard the Word of God. And I don't know how it was written, described. He just thought it was just a book, right? Maybe I'm playing that too much, but you know, okay, then so anyway, no, man, it doesn't matter how it's read. In fact, this is the words in it. It reminds me of Hebrews 4:12. For the Word of God is living and powerful and sharper than any two-edged sword, piercing even to the division of the soul and spirit and joints of marrow, and is a discerner of thoughts and the intents of the heart. That's exactly what happened when he heard the king. Heard the Word of God being read, thoroughly read. Brokenness is a good thing. It's how personal revival begins. And this man was just broken and repentant. not only for himself, but as we'll see, for the nation as well. David Guzik, in his commentary, he quotes Dr. J. Edwin Orr, who was the second evangelical awakening in Britain. And he recounts examples from the great movement that impacted Britain and the world in 1859 to 1861. And one of those accounts I wanted to read to you. He says, at the commencement of the prayer meeting, a sturdy-looking man who had been coming to the chapel every night but going away hardening his heart, jumped onto the form, I guess the platform, don't anyone do that, and jumped up to the form and speaking out before all the people said, "Do you know me?" And then and the praying man answered, "Yes." And he said, "What am I then?" And they replied, "You're a backslider." They knew him. "Well then," he said, "I will be a backslider no longer. All of you come to Jesus with me." And he fell in agony of prayer. He fell in an agony of prayer for God to have mercy on him. Indeed, the anguish and the desire of his soul was too much for him, for he swooned away on the floor before us all. His wife was one of the first converted the previous week. And only that evening, prior to that, had sent up a request, a prayer request, that God would save her husband, who was a poor, miserable backslider. About 30 that night professed to obtain mercy. Why? Because he said it was after a Bible study, after a meeting of the Word of God. That's revival, friends. And this man knew that he needed to get right. Guys, who is the one that convicts? It's the Holy Spirit. The Holy Spirit is the one who convicts the world of sin. And when this takes place, you know the Spirit is at work, and the person who is obedient to respond to that conviction of his heart. And that backslider did that. And many of us have done that. I hope all of us have done that. Maybe not as dramatic, not jumping up on a platform, you know, but we've done it in our own ways, and we have a personal relationship with God. Why? Because the Holy Spirit was convicting. How did the Holy Spirit convict? Why? Because the Word of God was being read. A sermon was given forth based on God's Word. And it was the Holy Spirit that tugged upon our heart. Said, receive Christ. Receive him today. You're not promised tomorrow. Verse 12, then the king commanded Hilkiah, the priest, Hayakim, the son of Shaphan, Abkor, the son of Micaiah, Shaphan the scribe, and Azariah, a servant of the king, saying, go, inquire of the Lord for me, for the people and for all Judah, not just for me, for all of Judah, for all the people, concerning the words of this book that has been found. Because not only was there rejoicing in the fact and conviction in the fact that this scribe read it and it touched the king, he realized also the things they weren't doing. He realized the things they ignored. And he says this, go inquire of the Lord for me, for the people and for all Judah concerning the words of this book that has been found. For great is the wrath of the Lord that has aroused against us because our fathers have not obeyed the words of this book to do according to all that is written concerning us. He knew that they were a backslidden nation. He knew that he wanted to do right before God. But then they found the Word of God and he realized, wow, we're all backslidden. How short they came before God and the things that they didn't do that they were supposed to do. Things like in Deuteronomy 17, 18, and 20. Write that down if you're taking notes, because I always bring this up. Deuteronomy 17, 18, and 20 informs us that the king was to have a personal copy of the law and he was to read it. Did he have it? No. Why? Because that was lost somewhere. Deuteronomy 31:9 informs us that the book of the law was to be read to the nation once every 7 years at the Feast of Tabernacles. Did that happen? No. But this here, guys, you got to see the mercy and the grace of God that this book was found, because his word will always be found. And his word was read and the people saw it. The king saw it. The leader says, we've got to restore this. We've got to bring this back. But now I'm worried. I'm worried of what is going to take place. So go, he says, inquire the Lord for me. And how do they inquire of the Lord? They would inquire the Lord through the prophets. The king realized the neglect of Israel's kings and the nation being backslidden. They were under God's wrath. Well, Father, may you revive our hearts, God. May you revive our hearts as believers. Use us, Lord. Bring us on fire, God, as we speak to others who are dry wood. We know dry wood catches on fire quickly. And so, Father, we love you and praise you. We thank you for this time in your word. And God, I just looking forward, Lord, to being together again. And thank you for your insight. Thank you, Holy Spirit, for teaching us. In Jesus' name, amen.
1: 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This program is a production of Calvary Chapel Fredericksburg here in Fredericksburg, Virginia. We study through the Bible chapter by chapter and verse by verse so that we can learn exactly what God has to say to us in every word. The book of 2 Kings may be bleak because we don't get to see a happy ending of the people of Israel returning to the Lord. However, we see many examples of kings who recognized the mistakes of their predecessors and turned the nation's face back toward God. When we look at this world today, we see plenty of chaos and destruction all around us, and thousands of political leaders who want nothing to do with God's word. 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
2: Singleness is a gift from God. Marriage is a gift from God. They're both gifts from God. So if you're single, that's a gift that the Lord has given you. If you're married, that's a gift that the Lord has given you. One is not to be looked down upon. One is not to be viewed as inferior to the other. One is not to be looked at as superior to the other. They're both gifts from God. Don't despise the gift that God has given you.
1: Did you ever rank the gifts you received on your birthday growing up? You might have gotten a bike, new socks, and a video game. How would you rank them? Most likely giving the bike or the new game the top spot. This is sometimes what we do when we are given gifts from the Lord. Some are blessed with one thing, while others are blessed with something else. Today, Pastor Dan shares that some are blessed to be married, while others are blessed to be single. Dan shares that one is not better than the other. Now here's Pastor Dan in the book of 1 Corinthians chapter 7 for today's edition of Ring of Truth.

0: that if you're married, you're dissatisfied, all of your sexual desires within your marriage with your spouse, don't look outside your marriage to fulfill your desires. And that includes pornography as well. Don't look to pornography to meet that need for you. So if you're single, it's celibacy. If you're married, it's monogamy. Now, a few verses about this back in Proverbs. I'll just read them to you. Proverbs chapter 5, verse 15. Listen to what it says. Proverbs 5, 15. Drink water from your own cistern and running water from your own well. Drink water from your own cistern. What does that mean? It means be sexually satisfied by your husband or by your wife. Find your sexual satisfaction in your spouse. Don't seek that satisfaction elsewhere. Don't drink from other wells. Don't drink from other wells. It goes on in Proverbs 5, verse 18 to say, let your fountain be blessed and rejoice with the wife of your youth. As a loving deer and a graceful doe, let her breast satisfy you at all times and always be enraptured with her love. Always be enraptured with your wife's love or your husband's love. Ecclesiastes chapter 9, verse 9 says, live joyfully with the wife whom you love. Live joyfully with the wife whom you love. Over in the New Testament, in Hebrews chapter 13, verse 4, marriage is honorable among all and the bed undefiled. The marriage bed is to be undefiled. And again, this is like new information for the Corinthians, new information for people living in the Roman Empire. It never occurred to them that the marriage bed is to be undefiled. That's totally new. Now, look at verse 3. He goes on to expound on this. Let the husband render to his wife the affection due her, and likewise also the wife to her husband. And I want you to notice throughout this whole passage that is discussing the marriage relationships and marriage intimacy, it's addressed to both the husband and the wife. It's not one-sided here. It's not all addressed to the wife, and it's not all addressed to the husband. It's addressed to both equally. And verse 3 says, let the husband render to his wife the affection due her, and likewise also the wife to her husband. Since heterosexual marriage is the one place God has ordained to fulfill all your sexual desires, a husband and a wife each have a responsibility to one another to fulfill these needs for their spouse. And I want you to notice the words that Paul uses here. He uses the word render and the word do. Those are accounting terms. Those are business terms. The word render means to pay what is owed. The word due, it refers to a debt that must be paid. Like if you get a bill, or if you get a bill that's past due, right? This is a debt that you have to pay. He's bringing these terms into a discussion about marriage. A husband has a responsibility, a husband has an obligation to render to his wife the affection due her, and likewise the wife to her husband. As part of their marriage covenant, they will meet each other's needs and serve one another in this way. I like the New Living Translation here. I think it really captures the essence of this verse. The New Living Translation says, the husband should fulfill his wife's sexual needs, and the wife should fulfill her husband's needs. If you have an ESV, I don't really like the ESV here. Let me read the ESV to you. The husband should give to his wife her conjugal rights. Her conjugal rights sounds like your wife is in prison and you're making a conjugal visit. That doesn't sound very romantic. Right? So you're in a Christian marriage. You're both believers. You're married and you recognize that God has ordained that the marriage is the fireplace for the fire. And this is the only place that God has ordained for these desires to be fulfilled. And so recognizing that my spouse has desires and I'm the only person that can meet those desires. And so this is a way that I can serve my spouse by meeting those desires for him or for her. So look at verse 4. The wife does not have authority over her own body, but the husband does. And likewise, the husband does not have authority over his own body, but the wife does. Again, it's addressed to both the husband and the wife, not the wife only, not the husband only, but to both. And it's equal here. In the NIV reads, the wife does not have authority over her own body, but yields it to her husband. And in the same way, the husband does not have authority over his own body, but yields it to his wife. And so in a Christian marriage, both the husband and the wife yield their body to their spouse to meet their spouse's sexual needs. Something both the husband and wife do for each other in the marriage as a way of serving their spouse. Again, you know that your spouse has desires, they have needs that need to be fulfilled, and they can only be fulfilled in the marriage. You want to honor the Lord. This is what God has ordained. You're the only person on the face of the earth who can fulfill those desires for your spouse and that need for intimacy. No one else can. No one is ordained to do that except for you, for your spouse. And so you yield yourself to serve your spouse in this way. And I want you to note here with verse 4, because sometimes verse 4 is taken out of context and it is twisted and misapplied and applied the wrong way. I want you to note here, it does not say the husband is to take authority over his wife's body. It does not say the husband is to demand authority over his wife's body for his pleasure. Neither does it say to the wife that the wife should demand authority or take authority over her husband's body. The husband gives authority over his body to his wife. And the wife gives that authority, yields that authority over her body to her husband. Verse 4, please hear me. Verse 4 is not talking about taking something from your spouse or demanding something from your spouse. Is about giving something to your spouse to meet their needs that you know that they have. It's giving of yourself. It's giving of your body. It is not a husband saying to his wife, the Bible says I have authority over your body. No, it's not what the Bible says. The Bible says that the wife has a responsibility to give herself and the husband has a responsibility to give himself to his wife. But verse 4 is not talking about demanding. It's not talking about taking. It is talking about giving. It's addressed to the giver. There's no taking. There's no demanding involved in this. Marital intimacy, also I will say, marital intimacy is not something that should be withheld in a marriage or something that should be used to manipulate your spouse or to punish your spouse, or should be weaponized against your spouse, or leveraged in some way against your spouse. You give yourself to your spouse to meet their needs. Now, of course, I know that there's a lot of layers to this onion, and we only have about 40 minutes here to go through this passage, and so we don't have time today to go through all the what-ifs and the what-abouts. What we're talking about here is this is just describing two Christians that are married who love the Lord Jesus Christ. They want to honor the Lord with their marriage. They've got a healthy marriage, and this is a way that they serve one another in their marriage. We're not taking into account the what-ifs and the what-abouts. Listen, in a Christian marriage, Satan wants you to withhold intimacy from your spouse. Satan wants you to use intimacy as a weapon and manipulate your spouse with intimacy. Before you're married, when you're single, before you're married, Satan tries to convince you to be sexually active. After you're married, Satan tries to convince you to withhold intimacy. Right? Satan is always trying to get us to do the opposite of what God's word says to do, especially when it comes to intimacy in marriage. His desire, remember, his motive is to kill, steal, and destroy. And if you're single, he is trying to kill, steal, and destroy your purity before you're married. And if you're married, he's trying to kill, steal, and destroy your intimacy in your marriage after you're married. And so you just have to be wise to the wiles of the devil. So he says in verse 5, do not deprive one another except with consent for a time, so there's a time limit on it, that you may give yourselves to fasting and prayer and then come together again in intimacy so that Satan does not tempt you because of your lack of self-control.
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0: Again, notice the word that he uses here. He uses the word deprive in verse 5. The old King James uses the word defraud. Again, it's a business term. It's an accounting term. The word means to rob. Don't rob your spouse of the intimacy that they need, that they can only find and enjoy in marriage. Don't deprive one another of sexual intimacy in your marriage. Because again, your marriage is the one place to fulfill those needs. Now, look, verse 5 tells us that you can deprive one another of sexual intimacy if both you and your spouse agree to refrain for a limited time. So that, I want you to note this, please note this in your Bible, so that you may give yourselves to fasting and prayer. So if you and your spouse want to seek the Lord together about something, maybe you have a big decision to make, maybe you've been offered a job in some other state, and you know, do we want to take this job? Do we want to move across the country? Or do we want to stay? It's a big decision. So you want to seek the Lord together about that, and you decide to abstain from sexual intimacy while you're praying and fasting and seeking the Lord together for guidance. Well, that's permissible. But I want you to note here, both you and your spouse must agree to refrain together. It's a mutual decision that you make together. It's not one person decides, well, we're going to refrain, and now, well, the other one just has to go along with that. And it's for the purpose, please note, it is for the purpose of fasting and praying. That's the only valid reason given in the scriptures to refrain from or withhold intimacy in your marriage, only to fast and pray. There's no other reason given to withhold or to refrain in a marriage. Again, we're talking about a healthy marriage, people that are physically healthy and able to be intimate together in the marriage. We're not talking about the what ifs and the what abouts. But if you refrain, it's to pray and fast together as husband and wife. Now, how long are you allowed to refrain from sexual intimacy with your spouse? Well, how long can you fast? Well, like 2 days maximum. All right, 2 days. That's how long you can refrain or withhold. Because that's the only reason that you're allowed to refrain or withhold. And my point is, you're not going to refrain for very long before you come together again in intimacy. It's a very limited duration. And he tells us here, you want to come together again so that Satan does not tempt you because of your lack of self-control. You don't want to give Satan a place in your marriage where he can attack your marriage and exploit your lack of intimacy in your marriage and tempt you into adultery or some other kind of sexual sin. And if you're refraining from sexual intimacy in your marriage, and it's not because of praying and fasting, you're just refraining from it, or if you're withholding sexual intimacy, or you're using it to manipulate your spouse and you're withholding it, first of all, that's wrong. But secondly, you're inviting Satan to tempt you and to tempt your spouse into sexual sin. Sexual intimacy in your marriage provides a God-ordained safeguard against sexual temptation. Even if your life is just really, really busy, you and your husband and your wife are just on two different schedules, and you know, you're like ships passing in the night and you don't really have time for intimacy. Or maybe you're just in a season of life where you're really tired. Maybe you got young children at home and you got a bunch of young children at home and you're just always tired because you're just always, you know, chasing after kids and making macaroni and cheese and changing diapers and all that kind of stuff. And you're just too tired for intimacy. Listen, I would build it into your schedule. I would put it on the calendar if that's what you have to do, because it is a safeguard for your marriage against temptation, against the temptation of sexual sin. And again, Satan will exploit that and use that against you. The best way to protect your marriage against the temptation of sexual sin is to be intimate with your spouse. He says in verse 6, "But I say this as a concession, not as a commandment." Paul's not commanding everyone to get married. He says, "For I wish that all men were even as I myself, but each one has his own gift from God, one in this manner and another in that." Paul says in verse 7, "For I wish that all men were even as I myself." Paul was single. Paul was not married when he wrote 1 Corinthians. He was single. Jesus was single as well. It's believed that Paul was married at one time because Paul, it seems from the scriptures, was a member of the Sanhedrin, the Jewish ruling class. And to be a member of the Sanhedrin, you had to be married. So it's believed that Paul was married at one time. Maybe he's a widower at this point, or it's even possible that his wife divorced him when he became a believer in Jesus Christ, which was something that was permissible under Jewish law, to divorce your spouse if they converted to Jesus. But at this point, Paul is single. And again, in verse 7, he says, "I wish that all men were even as I myself." He says, I wish everyone were single. Now, why does he say that? Well, look down at verse 32. He tells us. He says, I wish that you were all single like me, verse 32, but I want you to be without care. This is why I wish you were single, because you'd have a lot of less cares and worries if you were single. He who is unmarried cares for the things of the Lord, how he may please the Lord. But he who is married cares about the things of the world, how he may please his wife. Marriage just comes with a lot more cares and a lot more concerns. And the single person has a freedom to just serve the Lord and do the Lord's will that a married person doesn't really have, because the married person has to take into account their spouse and their family and that kind of thing. And this is just a fact, right? And so that's why Paul says, I wish you were all single, because you wouldn't have as many cares and you could just serve the Lord with a freedom. But he says in verse 7, "But each one has his own gift from God, one in this manner and another in that." Singleness is a gift from God. Marriage is a gift from God. They're both gifts from God. So if you're single, that's a gift that the Lord has given you. If you're married, that's a gift that the Lord has given you. One is not to be looked down upon. One is not to be viewed as inferior to the other. One is not to be looked at as superior to the other. They're both gifts from God. Don't despise the gift that God has given you. If you're single, God has given that to you as a gift. Use that gift. Use your singleness. You have a freedom that a married person doesn't have. So use that. If you're married, don't despise that. View that as a gift from the Lord and use your marriage to serve the Lord. "But I say to the unmarried and to the widows," so the single people, "it is good for them if they remain even as I am," if they remain single. Again, because you have greater freedom to focus on serving the Lord when you're single. Verse 9, "But if they cannot exercise self-control, let them marry. For it is better to marry than to burn with passion." So if you're a single person here, and you struggle with unfulfilled sexual desires and lust, and it's kind of this consuming thing for you, and you're always thinking about it, and you probably don't have the gift of singleness. And at some point, you probably should get married. That's what he's saying here. And it's better for you to marry so that you have a place now to satisfy all those desires with your spouse, and then you can serve the Lord distraction-free. And so if that's you, well, then the Lord probably hasn't called you to singleness. He's probably called you to marriage. And if you can't exercise self-control over those desires, you need to marry, because it's better to marry than to just burn with those passions and just be consumed with that passion all the time. And if you get married, now you've got a place for that passion. You've got a fireplace now for that fire. So this is God's design for singleness and God's design for marriage. And Lord, we thank you for your word today. We thank you for these verses, Lord. We thank you for the gift of singleness, Lord. And I pray for those that are here, Lord, that are single, Lord, that they would use that gift that you've given them to serve you without care. And we thank you, Lord, for the gift of marriage. And Lord, we pray for those who are married here today, that they would serve you with their marriage. And Lord, it's in Jesus' name we pray. Amen.
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4: 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Once again, that number is 410-491-4592. 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
1: It's time for Enduring Word. 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
2: This verse is important for those who come to Scripture seeking guidance. No true direction can be given to those who have erected idols in their hearts. Friends, do you want the Lord to guide you? Do you want the Lord to be that one to guide and lead you and to order your life? Then ask God to point out idols that you cherish in your heart and to eliminate those, to forsake them, to repent of them.
1: Have you ever gone to God looking for direction but felt like you weren't getting clear answers? In today's message, Pastor David reminds you that no true guidance can come to those who have idols in their hearts. If you want the Lord to lead you, you need to first ask Him to reveal any idols you may have instead of Him. Then, you need to turn away from them completely. God won't compete with anything you place above Him. When your worship is undivided, His direction can become clear and personal. Now, here's Pastor David in Ezekiel chapter 14 as he begins a new message, Noah, Daniel, and Job.
2: Ezekiel chapter 14 is a very interesting chapter in the book of Ezekiel because it makes mention in a fascinating way of three biblical figures, Noah, Daniel, and Job. Let's take a look at it here, starting at the first three verses of Ezekiel chapter 14, where God is rebuking the elders and prophets among God's people there. Anyway, starting at verse 1. Now some of the elders of Israel came to me and sat before me. And the word of the Lord came to me, saying, Son of man, these men have set up idols in their hearts and put them before them, which causes them to stumble into iniquity. Should I let myself be inquired of at all by them? Okay, so here's the situation in the first three verses. These elders visited Ezekiel here in chapter 14. Now, these elders visited Ezekiel before in chapter 8, verse 1. These were the leaders of the Israelite community in exile. So they're there in Babylon. Remember, Ezekiel's the prophet that speaks from exile. He's living in Babylon. He was taken in the second of three phases of captives that came from the kingdom of Judah to the empire of Babylon. And so some of the elders of Israel came to me. I like what J. Vernon McGee said about their coming to Ezekiel. He said, they pretended they want to listen to the prophet. It's like coming to church with a big Bible under your arm, pretending you want to serve the Lord. Well, really, that's all they were doing, were they pretending. And God is going to tell Ezekiel about that. That's why he says in verse 3, these men have set up idols in their hearts. God gave Ezekiel supernatural insight into the hearts of these leaders. Like the leaders mentioned in Ezekiel chapter 8, verses 10 through 12, and chapter 8, verse 16, these men were actually idol worshipers. Now, their idols were not evident outwardly, but their idols were in their hearts. This secret idolatry made them, as it says in verse 3, stumble into iniquity. G. Campbell Morgan said this, the word of the Lord revealed to him that whatever their outward attitude might be, they were at heart idolaters. And he was charged to declare to them that while idolatry remained in their heart, they were necessarily estranged from Jehovah. Now, Ananias and Sapphira in Acts chapter 5 and the rich young ruler in Matthew chapter 19 are New Testament examples of those who looked spiritual on the outside but had idols in their hearts. No wonder that the Apostle John closed his first letter, that's the letter of 1 John, with this phrase, little children, keep yourselves from idols. So like the New Testament examples of Ananias and Sapphira, like the New Testament examples of the rich young ruler, these elders who came to Ezekiel looked good on the outside. Hey, they're the elders of Israel. But on the inside, They're given over to idolatry in their heart. That's why God says in verse 3, should I let myself be inquired of at all by them? You see, knowing the hidden sin in their lives, because of course God knew the hidden sin, God asked Ezekiel an obvious and important question. And this question had the assumed answer of no. It was a rhetorical question. And the question showed that God had no obligation to answer the inquiry of these men who harbored such great sin. Should I let myself be inquired of at all by them? Well, no. God doesn't have an obligation to answer the prayers or even listen to the prayers of those whose hearts are given over to idolatry. Ralph Alexander said this in his commentary. This verse is important for those who come to Scripture seeking guidance. No true direction can be given to those who have erected idols in their hearts. Friends, do you want the Lord to guide you? Do you want the Lord to be that one to guide and lead you and to order your life? Then ask God to point out idols that you cherish in your heart and to eliminate those, to forsake them, to repent of them. Matthew Poole, that old Puritan commentator, put it like this. Can these men seriously consult me? Is it fit I should give counsel to obstinate, resolved sinners who come to inquire but will not hearken? Should I help them in their distress who depend on idols which I hate? Again, the answer is obvious. No, God has no obligation to answer the prayers or to even listen to those who hold idolatry in their heart. Now, in verses 4 and 5, God's going to make a promise to these idol-loving inquirers. This is what he says. He says, therefore, speak to them and say to them, thus says the Lord God, every one of the house of Israel who sets up his idols in his heart and puts before him what causes him to stumble into iniquity and then comes to the prophet, I, the Lord, will answer him who comes according to the multitude of his idols, that I may seize the house of Israel by their heart, because they are all estranged from me by their idols. In an interesting turn of phrase, God says in verse 4, I, the Lord, will answer him who comes according to the multitude of his idols. You want an answer? I'll give you an answer, God says. God promised that the ones with such hidden idolatry and sin in their lives would receive an answer from him, but it would be an answer of judgment. It would be an answer, as verse 4 says, according to the multitude of his idols. As John Taylor said, he said, no oracle will be given, but I, the Lord, will answer him myself in actions and not in words. The words have a sinister ring about them. It's as if God says, oh, you want an answer? I'll give you an answer. I'm not going to give you an answer through the prophet Ezekiel. I'll give you an answer by how I act, and you're going to see my actions of judgment against you. He even puts it like this in verse 5, that I may seize the house of Israel by their heart.

for Israel to return to him is seen in his laying hold of those who have gone astray in idolatry. And why? Well, God explains at the end of verse 5, because they are all estranged from me by their idols. This is why their hearts were distant from God. As an unfaithful spouse might give their heart to another person, so Israel unfaithfully gave their heart to the idols of the Canaanites and other surrounding nations. They were estranged from the Lord because of their idols. That's why God gave them a call to repentance and a promise of judgment. That's in verses 6, 7, and 8. Let me read that to you. Therefore, say to the house of Israel, thus says the Lord God, repent, turn away from your idols, and turn your faces away from all your abominations. For anyone of the house of Israel or of the strangers who dwell in the land who separates himself from me and sets up his idols in his heart and puts before him what causes to stumble into iniquity, then comes to a prophet to inquire of him concerning me, I, the Lord, will answer him by myself. I will set my face against that man and make him a sign and a proverb, and I will cut him off from the midst of my people. Then you shall know that I am the Lord. Friends, this was God's word to the elders of Israel, and even broader than the elders, from all of the Jewish people, especially those in captivity, who sought him, especially when they retain that idolatry in their heart. God's simple response was to those who would inquire of him, repent. Do you see that there in verse 6? Repent, turn from your idols and turn your faces away from all your abominations. God defined repentance as turning away from idols and abominations. Now, interesting, there's an interesting phrase used here. This included those of the house of Israel. That phrase is used twice, in verse 6 and in verse 7. Those of the house of Israel. But it also included foreigners in Israel. Verse 7, the strangers who dwell in Israel. It's very interesting to consider that people from other nations would come and join themselves to Israel and become essentially Jews and part of the great covenant that God made with Abraham, Isaac, and Jacob. Because while there is a genetic aspect in the descent of the covenant promises that God made to Abraham originally, there's a genetic descent, again, through the descendants of Abraham, Isaac, and Jacob, one could also come into that covenant by embracing the faith, the God of Israel. And that's why it says there in verses 6 and 7, the house of Israel, and verse 7, the strangers who dwell in Israel. Vodder and Hopp say this. What the text says simply is that all Israelites, native and strangers, have come through their idolatry, cut themselves off from Yahweh's prophetic communication, and God will now deal with them directly. So, verse 7, then comes to a prophet to inquire of him. So you're steeped in idolatry. Then you go to a prophet to ask the prophet. The people of Israel, such as the elders that were described in the first three verses of this chapter, were secretly immersed in idolatry, yet they still went to a prophet to inquire about God's will. And what did God say that he would do? Verse 8, I'll set my face against that man and make him a sign and a proverb. God promised to oppose such double-hearted men. God knew the truth about those who pretended to serve him on the outside, but were filled with idolatry on the inside. And God promised that he would oppose them and judge them according to that truth. He said, verse 8, I will set my face against that man. John Trapp, that old Puritan commentator, had a vivid comment on that. He said this about that phrase, I'll set my face against that man. Trapp said this, quote, I will look him to death. And friends, this would make Israel a proverb among the nations. Daniel Block put it like this. He said, just as the name Nimrod has become proverbial for hunting prowess, that's in Genesis 10, verse 9,

0: and Babel for incomprehensible speech. That's in Genesis 11:9. So the name Israel would become proverbial for divinely imposed disaster. People would know that it was the judgment of the Lord. Continuing on now, verses 9, 10, and 11. And if the prophet is induced to speak anything, I, the Lord, have induced that prophet, and I will stretch out my hand against him and destroy him from among my people Israel. And they shall bear their iniquity. The punishment of the prophet shall be the same as the punishment of the one who inquired, that the house of Israel may no longer stray from me, nor be profaned any more with all their transgressions, but that they may be my people, and I may be their God, says the Lord. Now, from the context here in verses 9, 10, and 11, when it says in verse 9, if the prophet is induced to speak anything, from the context we understand that Ezekiel spoke here of false prophets. So when the idle-hearted people went to a false prophet to inquire of the Lord, God could very well give them an answer. That's why it says in verse 9, I, the Lord, have induced that prophet. In other words, God said, I'll answer them, but I'll give them a false answer through a false prophet. Daniel Block put it like this on that phrase, I, the Lord, have induced the prophet. He said this, Yahweh answers insincerity with insincerity. Unrepentant kings and unrepentant people who seek confirmation of their perverse ways and who clamor for reassurances of well-being do not deserve a straight answer. And that's why God says in verse 9, I will stretch out my hand against him and destroy him from among my people Israel. God's ultimate response to the false prophet would be to destroy him. And even if God used the false prophet to give the idolater the deception that they longed for, God would still send judgment upon that false and wicked prophet. That's why he says in verse 10, the punishment of the prophet shall be the same as the punishment of the one who inquired. God would bring judgment upon the false prophet just as much as he brought it upon the secret idolater who sought the false prophet. John Trapp said this, neither shall excuse the other, but as they have sinned together, so shall they suffer together. And this is the effect of it. Verse 11. That the house of Israel may no longer stray from me, nor be profaned anymore. Once more, God explained the ultimate reason for his great judgment upon Israel. It was so that they would be corrected of their sins and no longer stray as before. Israel would have a restored relationship with God, verse 11, that they may be my people and I may be their God. And friends, this declared purpose of God was fulfilled in history. When Israel came back into the land in the days of Ezra and Nehemiah and Zerubbabel, they did not have the same problem with idolatry as before. In some sense, the Babylonian conquest and captivity cured Israel of idolatry. Now, I'm not saying that they didn't adopt some kind of idolatry in a more subtle form. You can make a case that their new idolatry was to worship Israel itself, but that's a whole nother issue. The gross idolatry that they were subject to before the Babylonian captivity was cured, so to speak, by the Babylonian captivity. As James Smith said in his commentary, again, Ezekiel stressed that this judgment had a positive purpose. The judgment would cause the house of Israel no longer to stray from the Lord or defile themselves by their transgressions. Right now, this brings us to verse 12 and another part of the chapter here, Ezekiel chapter 14, and the part that speaks about Noah, Daniel, and Job. I think this is fascinating. Verses 12, 13, and 14. The word of the Lord came again to me saying, Son of man, when a land sins against me by persistent unfaithfulness, I will stretch out my hand against it. I will cut off its supply of bread, send famine on it, and cut off man and beast from it. Even if these three men, Noah, Daniel, and Job, were in it, they would deliver only themselves by their righteousness, says the Lord God. Notice verse 13. When a land sins against me by persistent unfaithfulness, not occasional unfaithfulness, persistent unfaithfulness, God says, I'll stretch out my hand against it. God said that there was a sense in which a land could sin against him. Now, of course, it's people who sin, not real estate. Yet, since God gives responsibility over certain real estate, over certain land or property to a certain people, there is a sense in which a land can indeed sin and therefore become a target of God's judgment. And God says, this is what I'll do in judgment. I will cut off its supply of bread, send famine on it. This was God's promised judgment upon a land. Now, we shouldn't think this is the only way that God could judge a land, but this is the one he's talking about here in Ezekiel chapter 14. God's promised judgment upon a land was agricultural failure and the famine that results from it. That lack of food would cut off man and beast from it, as it says in verse 13. Okay, so you have this land where there is, as it says there, persistent unfaithfulness against the Lord. And God says, I'll cut off its supply bread. There's going to be agricultural failure and famine. Okay, get that in your mind. Now look at verse 14. Even if these three men, Noah, Daniel, and Job, were in it, they would deliver only themselves. Do you see what God's saying here? The sin of Israel was so deep and serious that even if three of the most righteous men of Israel's history were present in the land, it would not stop God's judgment against the land. They would, as verse 14 says, deliver only themselves by their righteousness and not the nation as a whole. Adam Clark said it like this. The intercession of even the holiest of men shall not avert my judgments. Noah, though a righteous man, could not by his intercession preserve the old world from being drowned. Job, though a righteous man, could not preserve his children from being killed by the fall of their house. Daniel, though a righteous man, could not prevent the captivity of his country. So what the Lord's saying is, you guys are so far down the road of sin that even if you had righteous men like Noah, Daniel, and Job, it wouldn't avert God's judgment. Now, we often think of the scene in Genesis chapter 18 where Abraham interceded for the city of Sodom. And God said he would not judge the city while there were 10 righteous people there. Now friends, of course, that account in Genesis chapter 18 is true and it reflects a true principle. But it should not be understood as to say that as long as there are a handful of righteous people in a city, judgment will never come. No, that's up to God in his proportions, in his timing. Ralph Alexander said on this point, Jerusalem was more culpable than Sodom. A few righteous men would have delivered Sodom. Here, none could turn away the wrath. And as Charles Spurgeon said, this text teaches us, quote, that the prayers of the greatest intercessors cannot avail if men persist in their unbelief. Even if these great men, look at the names listed there in verse 14, Noah, Daniel, and Job. You have to say, the divine choice of these three men as examples here in Ezekiel chapter 14 is fascinating. All these men were people who were tested and proven faithful. They were men of faith who were rescued by their trust in God. Noah was a righteous and obedient man. He was later shown to be flawed, yet his righteousness did not save his world, only himself and his immediate family. Daniel, fascinatingly, Daniel was alive and in Babylon when Ezekiel spoke these words. And Daniel's leadership and godliness were so evident to everyone that God could cite him as an example of great righteousness even in his own lifetime. And then verse 14 also mentions Job. Now, Job was not properly even an Israelite. The same could be said of Noah. The reality of Job's relationship with God was demonstrated through the most difficult of testing and misery.
1: Pastor David has been walking us through a passage in Ezekiel on Enduring Word. The book of Ezekiel brings up a good question. Did God intend to send the Israelites into exile for the sake of punishing and judging them? This certainly wasn't the end goal for God. As challenging as it may be for us to decipher, God's intent is to bring people to a place of dependence on Him and to soften their hearts to repentance. God's desire is for a restored relationship. Sometimes it just takes us a little while to get there, right? But these are the types of things we should be asking, taking on the hard questions and seeking answers from God's Word. A really practical way of doing this is by joining us for a Q&A session. Here's Pastor David with more.
0: I'd like to invite you to join me on YouTube Thursday afternoons for a live question and answer session. 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

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Oh,

0: Welcome to the Word for Today, featuring the Bible teaching of Pastor Chuck Smith, founder of the Calvary Chapel Movement. This radio program is a verse-by-verse study through the entire Bible. And on today's edition of the Word for Today, Pastor Chuck continues with the Great Tribulation as we pick up in Matthew chapter 24, verse 20. And now with today's message, here's Pastor Chuck.
1: Now there are some who say that this took place, the abomination of desolation took place when Titus came in and destroyed the temple. No, because the Great Tribulation had not taken place. It did not follow Titus's destruction of the temple. And John, writing the book of Revelation, wrote long after the temple was destroyed by Titus and details the Great Tribulation as a yet future event that'll take place after the church things. In chapter 4, verse 1 of the book of Revelation, now after these things, after what things? The things of the church in chapters 2 and 3. I saw a door open in heaven, the first voice as of a trumpet saying to me, come up hither and I'm going to show you things that are going to be after these church things. And immediately I was caught up by the Spirit. I saw the throne of God and he describes it. Chapter 5, he describes the scroll in the right hand of him that is sitting upon the throne and the worship and glory that is given to Christ when he takes the scroll and assumes the authority and the power that is his. Chapter 6, he begins to break the seals of this scroll. And as he does, first of all, the white horse with his rider, the Antichrist, coming over, taking over the earth, followed by the wars and the famines and the death. And then we proceed on into the great tribulation period, yet future. Now, Jesus said concerning these days, unless those days were shortened, no flesh would be saved. But for the elect's sake, those days shall be shortened. The elect's, God's people, the Jews. So the tribulation will be so horrible, the war and all that will break out, the great battle of Armageddon, so fierce, so great, that unless God would shorten those days, no flesh would remain. And so for the elect's sake, God will shorten those days. Then if any man shall say unto you, lo, here is Christ or there, don't believe it. For there shall arise false Christ and false prophets. Now, there will be the false Christ, the Antichrist, and he will have the false prophet who will come to cause the world to worship him. And Revelation chapter 13 tells you about the false Messiah and the false prophet who will lead the world to worship the false Messiah. And we are told in Revelation that they will come with great signs and wonders and miracles. And of course, in 2 Thessalonians chapter 2, as Paul is talking about this man of sin, he talks how he deceives the world with the signs and the miracles and the wonders that he is able to perform. Now, a person who is premised his faith and belief upon signs and miracles and wonders is really in sort of a dangerous position. If you don't premise your faith in the Word of God, but you're looking for signs, miracles, and wonders, hey, you haven't seen anything yet. When the Antichrist comes, he's going to be able to do all kinds of supernatural things. And because of that power, he will deceive many. Jesus is warning over and over, don't be deceived. If possible, the signs and wonders are so great, if possible, even the very elect would be deceived. Behold, he said, I've told you now before it happens. Wherefore, if they say unto you, behold, he is in the desert, go not forth. Or if they say, he's in the secret chambers, believe it not. Jehovah's Witnesses say that Christ came in 1917 into a secret chamber where he now rules the world. We've entered into the millennial age. Isn't this glorious, friends? The Bible says that Satan will be bound during this period of time. If Satan is bound with this great chain, all I can say is the leash is too long. Now, Jesus is talking of his coming, and he says, for as the lightning cometh out of the east and shineth even to the west, so shall the coming of the Son of Man be. Now, does that sound to you like a secret coming in a private chamber someplace? I'll tell you, there's nothing secret about lightning. It lights up the whole sky. For wheresoever the carcass is, there will the eagles be gathered together. Now, there's a lot of problem on the interpretation of what Jesus meant. By wherever the carcass is, there will the eagles be gathered together. And the interpretations fight each other and are in direct opposition to each other. The one interpretation is that the carcass refers to all of the dead bodies that will be in the Valley of Megiddo after that great slaughter in the war there, and where God invites in Revelation chapter 17 the birds of the air to come feast upon the kings and the chief captains of men and so forth, and that it will be the vultures that will come into the Valley of Megiddo to devour all of these slain bodies that are there. And someone even had a rumor that vultures were multiplying very rapidly in Israel, that all the vultures were laying 4 and 5 eggs instead of the usual 2 and all, which is all a bunch of poppycock. But people get those stories going, and then they have a way of embellishing them and enlarging them. Now, that's one interpretation. The other interpretation, and let me say the word is eagle, not vulture. And the other interpretation is so different from the first. And they say the carcass is really the body of Christ, and the eagles are the saints. So you see how diverse the interpretations of this particular verse actually are. Now, I, for one, am not willing to get into the dispute of which interpretation is right. There are many things that I have filed in my file up here in my brain that says, wait for further information before you make a solid decision or commitment. This is one of those areas. I really don't know which interpretation is right, and I'm really open. I don't know, and I confess I don't know. I can see the problems with either interpretation. I can see the validity for both interpretations. And I personally do not know which interpretation is correct. And thus, you are free. I've given you both interpretations to choose whichever one fits your schema best, and you can go with it. Now, immediately after the tribulation of those days, shall the sun be darkened? This will be the final aspects of the tribulation, the great cataclysmic signs in the heavens. The sun darkened, the moon will not give her light, the stars shall fall from heaven, and the powers of heaven shall be shaken. And then shall appear, when immediately after the tribulation of those days, then shall appear the sign of the Son of Man in heaven, and then shall all the tribes of the earth mourn, and they shall see the Son of Man coming in the clouds of heaven with power and great glory. Now, the Jehovah Witnesses really have a time when they get to this verse of Scripture double talking. And they'll throw you off of this one immediately. They don't like this Scripture at all, because Jesus already came and he's in a secret chamber. Nobody saw him except their leaders, who are now getting their instructions from him as he is setting up his theocracy through them upon the earth. But here it says, and they shall see the Son of Man coming in the clouds of heaven with power and great glory. All of the tribes of the earth. And he shall send his angels with a great sound of a trumpet, and they shall gather together his elect from the four winds, from one end of heaven to the other. Now, those who take the post-tribulation theory that Jesus is not going to take the church out until after the great tribulation use this as one of their chief verses to defend their position. For he shall then, after he returns, after the great tribulation, he will then send his angels with the sound of a trumpet. Trump of God shall sound, and they shall gather together his elect from the four winds, from one end of the heaven to the other. Now, one thing that they always disregard is that the Bible speaks of that trump by which the church will be caught up to glory as the trump of God always shall sound. Whereas they confuse that with the seventh trumpet of the book of Revelation, because the trump of God is called the last trump, and so they say the seventh trump is the last trumpet in the book of Revelation. But again, in the book of Revelation, they are the trumpets of the seven angels, and the seven angels prepared to sound their seven trumpets. And there's a vast difference between the seventh trumpet, which is declared to be a woe, and that trump of God whereby the church shall be called to her reward. Now, this particular verse is one of those compilations where Jesus put together three verses out of the Old Testament whereby God has promised that when the return of Christ takes place and the kingdom is established, that God is again going to take back the Jews as his people, as a nation, and he's going to bring them back in the land and honor them once more. And in Deuteronomy chapter 30, 3 and 4, in that particular promise, as the Lord is talking about returning them from their captivity, he said, "And if any of you are driven out to the uttermost parts of heaven, from there will the Lord thy God gather thee, and from there he will fetch you." Notice, he will gather together from the four winds, from one end of heaven to the other. But that heaven, if you be scattered, he will gather you from there, Deuteronomy 34. In Isaiah 27, 12 and 13, there the Lord said, again as he is predicting the regathering of the people, "O ye children of Israel," the end of verse 12, "it shall come to pass in that day that the great trumpet shall be blown, and they shall come which were ready to perish in the land of Assyria, the outcast from the land of Egypt, and they shall worship the Lord in the holy mount at Jerusalem." And so the trumpet, the great trumpet sounding, Jesus makes reference to that. And then once more in Isaiah chapter 11, verse 12, here they are told to be gathered from the four corners of the earth, or from the four winds, as Jesus makes reference here. "And a sign, he'll assemble the outcast of Israel, gather them together, the dispersed of Judah, from the four corners of the earth." So it is not at all damaging to the scripture, but only in harmony with the other prophecies, that this be understood to be the elect Jews, not the church. Now Jesus said, "Learn a parable of the fig tree. When his branch is yet tender and puts forth leaves, you know that summer is nigh. So likewise, when you see all these things, know that it is near, even at the doors." So, when you see these things that he has been speaking about, the world wars, the pestilences, the earthquakes, the false Christ, the tribulation, you'll know that his coming is at the doors. The fig tree is used symbolically in the scripture to represent the nation Israel. "And when you see the branch is yet tender and puts forth its leaves, you know that summer is nigh." To say that Jesus is really predicting the rebirth of the nation Israel as the final sign is stretching a little bit the actual text itself. Basically, Jesus is just saying that when you see the trees budding forth, you know that summer is getting close. Therefore, when you see these signs that he has been predicting, you'll know that his coming is close. In fact, he said, "This generation shall not pass till all these things be fulfilled." And that would be the generation, of course, that sees these signs that he has been referring to. "Heaven and earth shall pass away, but my words shall not pass away. But of that day and hour," and this is the emphasis now through the remaining part of this chapter, "that day and the hour no man knows, not the angels of heaven, but my Father only." So Jesus is saying that no man knows the day or the hour. only the Father, so that anyone who presumes to know the day or the hour is making an unbiblical presumption. But there are many people who try to explain away this no man knows the day or the hour and try to proclaim that they do know the day or the hour, but they fall in that category of false prophets. But as it was in the days of Noah, so shall the coming of the Son of Man be. For as in the days of Noah that were before the flood, they were eating and drinking, marrying, giving in marriage until the day that Noah entered into the ark. And they knew not until the flood came and took them all away, so shall the coming of the Son of Man be. He is just saying it's going to be like it was in the days of Noah. That is, they were going on with business as usual right up until the time of God's judgment. They didn't know until the flood came and took them away. So it will be. People will be oblivious. The world will be oblivious of the return of Christ right until that moment when he comes. And so that is what he is saying. Actually, there are those, and you can say, well, in the days of Noah, there was the population explosion. In the days of Noah, there was the wickedness and so forth. But in reality, the illustration, to be just strictly within its context and holding strictly to the context, it was just likening it to the surprise that the people had when God's judgment finally came. They did not know until the flood came and took them all away, so shall the coming of the Son of Man be. Then two shall be in the field. One shall be taken, the other left. Two women shall be grinding at the mill. One will be taken, the other left. Now, again, two divergent interpretations. One says they are taken away to judgment, and those that are taken away are the unfortunate ones, because they are taken away for judgment, and those that are left are the fortunate ones. The other is that this is a reference to the rapture of the church. Those that are taken away are blessed, and those that remain stay for the judgment. And there are arguments on both sides, whichever fits your scheme. Watch, therefore, and this is what applies to all of us, watch, for you know not what hour your Lord does come. Now, he said, no man knows the day or the hour. Because you don't, watch. You don't know the hour he's coming. It's going to catch a lot of people by surprise. They're not going to know until the Lord actually comes and all. Now, if the good man of the house had known in what watch the thief was coming, he would have watched and would not have allowed his house to be broken up. Therefore, be ye also ready, for in such an hour as you think not, the Son of Man cometh. So the twofold, watch, and therefore be ye ready. Who is a faithful and wise servant, whom when his Lord hath made him ruler over his household, to give meat in due season? Blessed is that servant whom his Lord, when he cometh, shall find so doing. Doing what? Giving to the household their meat in due season, ministering unto the needs of others. Blessed is that servant who is doing this when the Lord comes. Verily I say unto you, that he shall make him the ruler over all of his goods. But, and if that evil servant shall say in his heart, my Lord delays his coming, and he shall begin to smite his fellow servants and to eat and drink with the drunken, the Lord of that servant shall come in a day when he is not looking for him, and in an hour in which he is not aware, and shall cut him asunder and appoint him his portion with the hypocrites, and there shall be weeping and gnashing of teeth. The danger of saying the Lord is delaying his coming. Now, I feel that any time that a person declares the necessity of some event before the Lord comes for his church is in essence saying the Lord is going to delay his coming until The Antichrist is revealed. The Lord is going to delay his coming until after we've gone through the tribulation. And it is, in essence, saying the Lord is delaying his coming. Jesus said, look, you don't know the day or the hour. Therefore, watch. Therefore, be ready. And the idea that the Lord is going to delay his coming until after some particular event does not really create a real impetus towards diligence in serving the Lord, but usually has as its effect a slothfulness, according to the words of Christ. And that is a dangerous position to be in when the Lord returns, to be in a slothful state.
0: 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That's right here on the next edition of The Word for Today. And now, once again, here's Pastor Chuck.
1: May the Lord be with you and watch over you as you go forth in the name of Jesus to bear witness of God's love and God's truth to an indifferent world. May the love of Christ so flow forth from your life that people in your neighborhood, around your work, will just be touched by God's love as you become his instrument, bearing his truth and his love to them. May your week be filled with God's blessings as the Lord guides you step by step in the fulfilling of his purpose and his plan that he has for you this week, that which he wants you to accomplish for his glory. So God be with you and keep you in the love of Jesus Christ.
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2: God is looking for someone that he can use to accomplish his purposes on this earth. The apostles were more than willing to be used by the Lord. So what was it that gave them the certain spiritual characteristics necessary to be used by God and to be a powerful, godly influence to change the world? Well, in a book entitled The Man God Uses, Pastor Chuck Smith brings the scriptures to life as he examines the book of Acts. He reveals the secret to the apostles' boldness, the five essential components of prayer, and the transforming power of the Holy Spirit. So if you've ever wanted to accomplish more for the kingdom of God and to be an instrument that he can use, then I encourage you to pick up a copy of Pastor Chuck's book, The Man God Uses. 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
1: We all go through life bowing to one of two thrones, either the throne of this world and a self-centered life, or the throne of God and a Christ-centered life. 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
2: The throne of the world creates independent spirit thinking, but the throne of God's kingdom creates a message that we all need each other. 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

0: Welcome to today's broadcast of Chapter and Verse, where we're currently studying the New Testament and the Book of Romans. Whatever is not of faith is sin. That's our topic today on C&V. We live in the church age filled with God's grace, but the day is coming when all people from all time will be called to give an account for the choices they've made. While the Book of Romans is overflowing with theological concepts, it's also full of practical direction for life and conduct of the Christian life. The Book of Romans is our text, and chapter 14 will be where Mike McIntosh, our instructor, will continue our teaching today on chapter and verse.
1: But there is another throne that people get confused sometimes with, and that is in Revelation chapter 20, if you would turn there with me, just towards the very last page of the Bible, actually, the 20th chapter of the book of Revelation. And we want to look at verse 10, I believe. Let's pick it up at verse 17 of chapter 19, leading into this thought. The end of the age has come, and God has allowed man to destroy himself, and he's going to set up a new kingdom. And it says, verse 17, chapter 19, I saw an angel standing in the sun. Now, I don't know what kind of corning wear he has over himself to be able to do that. But imagine anything to stand in the sun and not be disintegrated. Just be puff. I mean, it's thousands and thousands and thousands and thousands of degrees Fahrenheit. There's no way, but this new body you're going to have would be able to do something like this. He cried with a loud voice, saying to all the birds that fly in the midst of heaven, come and gather together for the supper of the great God. You may eat the flesh of kings, the flesh of captains, the flesh of mighty men, the flesh of horses and those that sit on them, the flesh of all people, free and slave, both small and great. They've all died in the valley of Megiddo. Those of you that are in Israel, you remember that day that we stood overlooking this valley and how awesome it is to think that all these world armies are going to end up there for the last war. I saw the beasts, the kings of the earth, their armies gathered together to make war against him who sat on the horse and against his army. And of course, the previous part of this chapter tells us it's the return of Jesus. And he's coming back with us out of the sky, out of the heavens, and they're going to turn all their weapons towards whatever is the Lord is bringing with him, his armies. The beast was captured, and with him the false prophet, who worked signs in his presence by which he deceived those who received the mark of the beast and those who worshipped his image. These two were cast alive into the lake of fire, burning with brimstone. And the rest were killed with the sword which proceeded from the mouth of him who sat on the horse, and all the birds were filled with their flesh. And then I saw an angel coming down from heaven, having the key to the bottomless pit and a great chain in his hand. He laid hold of the dragon, that serpent of old, who is the devil and Satan, and he bound him for 1,000 years. And he cast him into the bottomless pit and shut him up and set a seal on him so that he should deceive the nations no more until the 1,000 years were finished. But after these things, he must be released for a little while. Now, those of you that were in Israel, we stopped at a place called Banyos, and it was one of the sources of the Jordan River. And you'll remember that the water came out of the mountain and trickled down into the streams, caught up with that nature preserve and where Dan was, and they formed two of the heads of the river. But that spot, they say, is the opening to Hades, to hell. And in the first century, when Jesus asked, who do all men say that I am? When Peter said, thou art the Christ, the Son of the living God, Jesus said, flesh and blood has not revealed this to you, Peter, but my Father who is in heaven has. So we know from this book of Revelation that there is a shaft, it is called the abuso, and it leads to the abyss, the bottomless pit. And it is there that the devil is cast down. Now, if you hung out there long enough to see if this is where it enters into the earth, you might get spooked at nighttime, so you don't need to go look. Just know that it is there. and they thought it was right where we were just a couple of weeks ago. So the angel will have to bind Satan for 1,000 years. So on planet Earth will be this utopia, and it'll be beyond anything we even imagine right now. And there will be no wars, there will be no child pornography, there will be nothing filthy will exist. You and I would be here during this 1,000 years in our new bodies. So we would be actually the judges walking around town and doing our thing with our families, but we would be the inspectors of righteousness. So there would be so many righteous lights shining that evil would not make it. So at the end of the 1,000 years, he has to be let loose out of the bottomless pit, because there will be people born during this 1,000 years. And the little clip you just saw about the modern things that you could go to your train depot, how long would that last in San Diego before graffiti's got it all? You know what I mean? As long as there's sin, we will not have anything good going for everybody. But during this 1,000 years, it will be. Isaiah says during this 1,000 years, a baby will live to be 100 years old. Now, I wouldn't want to be having babies and changing diapers for 100 years, but it gives you the idea of what a lifespan could do in the right climate of God's presence and how we were created to be. We are so far away from the wisdom of God, and yet man is so proud of his accomplishments. And many times they've been accomplished by unrighteous people. So we have now a timeline. I saw thrones, and they sat on them, and judgment was committed to them. And then I saw the souls of those who had been beheaded for their witness to Jesus, for the word of God, who had not worshipped the beast or his image, and had not received his mark on their foreheads or on their hands, and they lived and reigned with Christ for 1,000 years. And we know that beheading is not just the French guillotine, but we realize there is a period coming up to this period when people will lose their heads, be chopped off simply for being Christian. A Muslim man took his two beautiful teenage daughters for a ride. They thought they were going to dinner with him in Texas. And because they had wanted to go out with boys in the high school, he turned around and shot them both and killed them in the car. Sharia law says that you can do that. There are places in our country that are enclaves that Sharia law is already being used, ladies and gentlemen. We have brought upon ourselves, because of our pride and our sin, the judgment of God.

But they shall be priests, literally a kingdom of priests, of God and of Christ, and he shall reign with him 1,000 years. So you'll be a kingdom of priests. When 1,000 years have expired, Satan will be released from his prison, and he will go out to deceive the nations which are in the four corners of the earth, and Gog and Magog, to gather them together to battle, whose number is as the sand of the sea. They went up on the breadth of the earth, surrounded the camp of the saints and the beloved city, which would be Jerusalem, I'd think. Fire came down from God out of heaven and devoured them. The devil who deceived them was cast into the lake of fire and brimstone, where the beast, or the Antichrist, the false prophet, and they will be tormented day and night forever and ever. And then I saw a great white throne, and him who sat on it, from whose face the earth and the heavens fled away, and there was found no place for them. And I saw the dead, small and great, standing before God. And notice this, books were opened. Books with an S, books, plural, were opened. And another book, singular, was opened, which is the book of life. The dead were judged according to their works, their lifetime, plural, works, by the things which were written in the books. So there is a book with your life, your name. Every moment of our life is recorded. And how we stood for the kingdom of God, or we just let the kingdom of darkness just mow us down and everybody around us. And each were judged according to their works, the things which are written in the books. The sea gave up the dead who were in it. Death and Hades delivered up the dead who were in them. And they were judged, each one, according to his works. And then death and Hades, or hell, were cast into the lake of fire. And this is the second death. And anyone not found written in the book of life was cast into this lake of fire. So now we know there's a judgment seat of Christ. Paul tells us these people are living in the throne of Satan in the capital, Rome. The Caesars are antichrist against the Christians. It's a wicked debauchery that goes on there. And now we realize he's telling them, be strong, Christians, because some will lose their heads. But everyone that will stand for Jesus and for God, the Creator, will be blessed for eternity. And the blood of Jesus Christ, we're told, was shed while we were yet sinners. Christ died for the ungodly. It wasn't once we started going to church he died for us. It was when we were still in our sin. And so because of that, this day we have great liberty and freedom. And we know we're not going to come to this great white throne where the heavens are going to roll up like a scroll, and then this throne is just going to be the total focus of everything, and one by one through the centuries, all the people will come before, and their book, their life will be opened up, and God, who is a righteous God, will judge them according to their lives and their actions that were without sanctification, without the shedding of the blood of Jesus Christ, that they were totally exposed and vulnerable, and they gave their best time and years and whatever they had to this world of the devil. Now turn with me for a moment to 1 Kings. It's way back at the front of the Bible if you're new. And it's just before the Chronicles, 1 and 2 Chronicles. There's 1 and 2 Kings. And it's right after 1 and 2 Samuel. Now we will highlight this, but I would like to give you a little challenge today that before you go to bed tonight, you would read chapter 7, 8, 9, and 10 of 1 Kings and see the glory of God and see how God responded to Solomon when he prayed, and look at the eloquent prayer that Solomon gave at the beginning of the dedication of the temple in Jerusalem, and how God responded to a man that would seek blessing other people first, the people that he was going to rule over, that God would give him not riches, but he would give him wisdom.

0: wisdom. And God said, though you're not asking for riches, I shall give them to you, and you shall have wisdom for my people that come in and go out. In the seventh chapter, it tells all the things that were made for the temple, how the kings of the earth responded. Hiram and the kings up in the Lebanon, Hiram from Tyre, they shipped down one of the leading guys of bronze work. They sent down everything they could with the lumber and the logs, and they made beams, and it designs what is in the interior of this beautiful place, the sea and oxen. In verse 23, he made the sea of cast bronze, 10 cubits from one brim to the other. It was completely round. Its height was 5 cubits, about 18 inches to a cubit. A line of 30 cubits measured the circumference of it. And below its brim were ornamental buds that were made out of brass, encircling it all around, 10 to a cubit, all the way around the sea. The ornamental buds were cast in two rows. When it was cast, it stood on 12 oxen made out of brass, three looking towards the north, three to the east, three to the west, and three to the south. The sea was set upon them, and all their back parts were pointed inward. It was a handbreadth thick. Its brim was shaped like the brim of a cup. Like a lily blossom, it contained 2,000, and that's their measurement, 2,000 baths. So when you came into the throne room, came into the temple, you saw these beautiful furnishings. And then in chapter 8, the Ark of the Covenant is brought in, and the holy presence of God comes in. Verse 6 of chapter 8, then the priest brought in the Ark of the Covenant of the Lord to its place in the inner sanctuary of the temple, to the most holy place under the wings of the cherubim. So he tells about Solomon's speech, blessing God and his father David for what he has passed on to him. And then Solomon's prayer of dedication. I think one of the keys to it is, and you'll read this tonight in bed maybe, and you'll just be filled with the Spirit. Now I pray, O God of Israel, verse 26, let your word come true, which you have spoken to your servant David, my father. But will God indeed dwell on earth? Behold, heaven, think of heaven right now, the universe out there, and the heaven of heavens, plural. So he tells us right there, if you're a physicist or quantum leap guy, there's not just this one universe we know of. Heaven and the heaven of all heavens, plural, the one that circumference is around everything. God's realm covers all these heavens, are not big enough, he says, to hold you. And he says that, so how could this temple which I have built? So regard my prayer, and God says, I will regard the prayer. In verse 35, when the heavens are shut up and there's no rain because the people have sinned against you, we realize that the dust bowls and when heat waves come and destroy things, it's part of a judgment. When they pray towards this place and confess your name and turn from their sin because you afflict them, a nation can be afflicted. Then hear in heaven and forgive the sin of your servants, your people Israel, that you may teach them the good way in which they should walk, and send rain on your land, which you have given to your people as an inheritance. When there is a famine in the land, pestilence or blight or mildew, locusts or grasshoppers, when their enemy besieges them in the land, their cities, whatever plague or whatever sickness there is, whatever prayer, whatever supplication is made by anyone and by all your people Israel, when each one knows the plague of his own heart and spreads out his hands towards the temple, then hear in heaven, your dwelling place, and forgive and act and give to everyone according to all of his ways, whose heart you know. For you alone know the hearts of all the sons of men, that they may fear you all the days that they may live in the land which you gave to your fathers. This guy's pouring his heart out to God. And he tells us, as the king over a nation, he understands from his father and from Moses that God deals with a nation that turns away from him. We as a people, like Mr. Graham said, have turned away from God. And ailments of our nation and even the leadership have been given to us to show us where we are, and we've reaped what we've sown. Only God can turn our country around, because we're beyond the point of no return. It will take a miracle. It will take a miracle from heaven to intercede. The rest of the world, I feel sorry for, and if we turn around, maybe they'll turn around. But you and I are responsible for San Diego, responsible for California and the 50 states. We're responsible for our own neighborhood, for our own homes. We're responsible for our hearts. And that's what Solomon said. And God listened, and he poured out blessings upon this man. Well, in closing, Solomon had an admirer at far, the Queen of Sheba. She was in an area that was very wealthy. They had really tall warriors. We see it today as Ethiopia. And Haile Selassie, who was the emperor of Ethiopia up until he died, I think the late 50s maybe. I remember seeing him in the news, but he died. And he said that he was from he was the lion of the tribe of Judah, that he came from the relationship between the Queen of Sheba and King Solomon. We don't know. But in Ethiopia, there is a place that they say they have under guard, the Ark of the Covenant. Ethiopia was not just a desert run-down place. It was as wealthy and as beautiful and productive as any nation under the sun. So we have a lot of areas of the world like the Garden of Eden, which are the deserts of Arabia. God has dried up the beauty because man has dried up the beauty of God in their heart. So Sheba comes along. When the Queen of Sheba, verse 1, chapter 10, heard the fame of Solomon concerning the name of the Lord, she came to test him with some hard questions. She had heard of this, and she wanted to test him with some hard questions. She heard he was pretty smart. She came to Jerusalem with a very great retinue, with camels that bore spices, a lot of gold, precious stones. And when she came to Solomon, she spoke with him about all that was in her heart. So Solomon answered all her questions. There is nothing so difficult for the king that he could not explain it to her. When the Queen of Sheba had seen all the wisdom of Solomon, the house that he had built, the food on his table, the seating of his servants, the service of his waiters, the apparel of his cupbearers, and this entryway by which she went up to the house of the Lord, there was no more spirit in her. It just overwhelmed her. This man was so rich. He was the sum total of rich, I think. He had trillions of dollars. And some kings, he got every year a tribute of 666 talents of gold. That's a lot of tonnage times $2,000 an ounce, roughly. This guy had, that was just tax that came into him, one form of tax. You can read before you go to bed and you'll see how many servants. He had 40,000 that were working, hewing stones. He had 30,000 that were out serving the laborers. He had 7,000 that were managers over the 40 and the 30,000. This guy's amazing. He's just got so much. And then she comes in and sees that even the people that are bearing the cups and the waiters pouring water into this table, that he feeds so many people every day. And just the cost of feeding his people was more than she could even imagine. So she has no spirit in her when she's seen the wisdom of this man. So she said to the king, "You know, it was a true report which I heard in my own land about your words and your wisdom. However, I did not believe the words until I came and saw with my own eyes. And indeed, the half was not told me. Your wisdom and your prosperity exceed the fame of which I have heard." Look at this, she's noticing. "Happy are your men, happy are your servants, who stand continually before you and hear your wisdom."
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1: What do you worry about? 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Worry is really a lack of trust in God.
2: Some of us worry, others of us worry like crazy. Pastor Greg Laurie points out worry is not only a waste of time, it's counterproductive.
1: The problem with worry is its interest paid on trouble before it's due. The fact is, worry does not empty tomorrow of its sorrow, it empties today of its strength.
3: This is

0: many of us have worried a problem away? We spent hours racked with anxiety and, well, that did it. Problem solved. Yay! No, not likely. Author Irma Bombeck famously said, worry is like a rocking chair. It gives you something to do, but never gets you anywhere. Today on A New Beginning, Pastor Greg Laurie points out it's actually possible to live a worry-free life. We'll see where to focus our eyes instead.
1: How many of you struggle with fear, anxiety, and worry? Raise your hand. Okay, quite a few of you. I read recently that millennials and Gen Z are the most stressed generations ever. For this generation, antidepressants are the best-selling pharmaceuticals. In fact, I read this, antidepressant use among 12 to 25-year-olds increased 66% over 6 years. That's 6 years, not 60 years, literally from 2016 to 2022. This generation also has the highest suicide rate. I think you could trace a lot of this back to one thing, avocado toast. Now, let me explain. I actually had avocado toast this morning. It was very good. My wife made it for me with a couple of fried eggs, a little bit of bacon. But when you go and buy it in a restaurant, it's very expensive. I read that one financial expert advised millennials who want to one day maybe buy their own home. He said, stop buying avocado toast. You know, spend your money more wisely. But I think, honestly, a lot of this stress comes from a device most of us carry around in our pockets, smartphones. You know, you can trace everything back to 2008. Prior to the emergence of what we call the smartphone, specifically the iPhone introduced by Steve Jobs, the most popular phone was the BlackBerry. Remember the BlackBerry? Little buttons you pushed. They were so popular, some called it the Crackberry, okay? And they pretty much were dominating the market, but along comes Steve Jobs with this brand new concept for a phone that was all a screen instead of little buttons you pushed. It was so anticipated, they actually called it the Jesus phone. And when he revealed it, it changed everything. Because now, not only could you make phone calls, yeah, it does that too, but you could access media, and then, of course, on its heels comes the explosion of social media. And so many of the problems in culture today trace directly back to that. In fact, 44% of people that are constantly checking their phones feel isolated because of this technology, even when they're with their families. I remember I was in Maui a while ago, and we were sitting watching the sunset, beautiful Maui sunset, and I watched a family sitting at their table, not one person was looking at the sunset. They were all flipping through their phones. And so everything has cause and effect. There's an article in Forbes magazine. It says the more we use social media, the less happy we seem to be. Multiple studies have found a strong link between heavy social media use and an increased risk for depression, anxiety, loneliness, self-harm, even suicidal thoughts, and an intense craving for avocado toast. No, I added that. Okay, But you see, it can really distract you. And honestly, there's a lot of things to be anxious about today. For many of us, we worry about everything. We worry about what we're going to eat, what we're going to wear, where we're going to live, what we're going to do. We worry about when things are good, about when they're going to be bad. And when things are bad, we worry if they'll ever be good again. We worry a lot about what people think about us. What do they think about me? What did they think about that post? I didn't get as many likes on this one as I got on the other one. You would spend less time worrying about what people think about you if you realized how little they do. But we spend a lot of needless time worrying about so many things. I heard about one guy who had a real problem with worry. So he decided to hire someone to worry for him. He put out an ad. A guy applied. He said, I'll pay you $500 a day to worry for me. So his buddy ran into him and said, man, you seem stress-free. He goes, oh, yeah, I don't worry anymore at all. He told him about this guy he hired. Pays him $500 a day. The guy says, you don't make that kind of money. How are you going to pay that guy? He says, that's for him to worry about. So you might try that. How many of you have heard that joke before? What do you want, a medal? Okay. So what do you worry about? What stresses you out? What are you the most anxious about? The story is told of a man who came face to face with the dangers of worry. As the story goes, death was walking into a city one morning. And the man asked death, "What are you going to do?" Death said, "I'm going to take 100 people. The man said, "That's horrible." Death said, that's the way it is. That's what I do. So the man hurried to warn everybody in the city about the plan of death. As night was approaching, the man ran into death again as he was leaving the city. The man said to death, "You said you were only going to take 100 people. 1,000 people died." Death said, "I kept my word. Worry took the rest." That's what worry can do. Now, Jesus has something to say about worry that's so relevant for all of us right here, right now. Let's look at Matthew chapter 6, starting in verse 25. "I say to you, do not worry about everyday life, whether you have enough food and drink or clothes to wear. Isn't life more than food and your body more than clothing? Look at the birds. They don't plant or harvest or store food in barns, but your heavenly Father feeds them. Aren't you more valuable to him than they are? Can you, with all of your worries, add a single moment to your life? Why worry about your clothing? Look at the lilies of the field, how they grow. They don't work or make their clothing. Yet Solomon, in all of his glory, was not dressed as beautifully as they are. So, if God so cares for wildflowers that are here today and thrown into the fire tomorrow, he certainly cares for you. Why don't you have more faith? Don't worry about these things, saying, 'What will we eat? What will we drink? What will we wear?' These things dominate the thoughts of unbelievers, but your heavenly Father knows all your needs." This is the big verse. "Seek first the kingdom of God and his righteousness, and all these things will be added to you. So don't worry about tomorrow, for tomorrow will bring its own worries. Today's trouble is enough for today." Wow. Point number one, if you're taking notes, the believer should not worry. The believer should not worry. Jesus was not saying a Christian should not think about or be concerned with the needs of their life, including housing, food, and clothing. Because the fact is, elsewhere in Scripture, we're told to plan for the future. We're told to work hard. We're told to save our money. Jesus was saying, don't worry about these things. Don't worry, he says in verse 25, about everyday life. A better translation would be, stop having anxiety about this. It's one thing to think about it. It's another thing to have constant anxiety about it. Listen, worry is not a virtue. Let me take it a step further. Worry can actually be a sin. Why? Because worry is really a lack of trust in God. You're not trusting God. I mean, if you believe Genesis 1:1, that should deal with worry once and for all. What is Genesis 1:1? It says, "In the beginning, God created the heavens and the earth." How many of you believe that verse is true? Okay, I do too. If that is true, and of course it is, that God created the heavens and the earth, this all-knowing, all-powerful, sovereign God, then certainly he is able to deal with your problems and mine. So why then am I worrying about them? Good question. The word worry comes from a root word that means to strangle or to choke. When my grandkids were smaller, they used to like to come up from behind and choke me. Well, it was okay. They were tiny little kids. I hardly felt anything. But as they got older, they wanted to keep doing it. They would even say, "Papa, can we choke you?" "No, because you will kill Papa. You've all gotten too big now." But that's what worry does. It chokes us out. It's like a mental and emotional strangulation that causes mental and even physical illness. Worry is a lot like a rocking chair. You're always moving but never getting anywhere. The problem with worry is it's interest paid on trouble before it's due. The fact is, worry does not empty tomorrow of its sorrow. It empties today of its strength. The great theologian Martin Lloyd-Jones made this statement, quote, "The result of worrying about the future is that you're crippling yourself in the present," end quote. Good. Another theologian, Charlie Brown, made this statement, and I quote, "I've developed a new philosophy. I only dread one day at a time." Good advice. You know, in Australia, they have a great expression, and it's, "No worries, mate." We went down to do a number of crusades in Australia a number of years ago, and I just loved going to Australia. I love everything about that culture down there. They're very carefree, you know, and so they'll say to you, "No worries, mate," right after they say, "That's not a knife, this is a knife." Or, "Look at the kangaroo." I don't know, that's my accent's falling apart as I do it. But the main phrase I like is, "No worries, mate. Don't worry about it." Number two, worry is a lack of trust. It's not believing God's in control. Classic example of this is the prophet Daniel. He was called by God to be an advisor to King Darius. And Darius really valued the counsel of Daniel. Darius thought very highly of Daniel. And the other counselors to the king were jealous of Daniel's influence, and so they wanted to undermine him, and they made up things that were not true about him, and then they hatched a plot to get the king to sign a decree that no one could pray to anyone except the king, or they would have to die. Well, Daniel had a habit of prayer, good habit. Every day he would pray. In fact, three times a day he would pray. And so after he read this decree, "You can no longer pray," he prayed. And then he was arrested, and he was put into a den of hungry lions. And an interesting thing happened that night. The king was up all night. He couldn't sleep, worrying about Daniel. And Daniel slept like a baby. Probably used one of the lions for a pillow. Propped his feet up on the other one. And so that's the difference between a believer and a non-believer. When chaos and turmoil is happening around us, a believer can be at rest, but a non-believer cannot. The Bible says he gives to his beloved sleep. When you're getting ready to go to sleep at night, remind yourself of the promises of God. Learn to quote scripture to yourself to help you rest. Another illustration of this is Simon Peter. He was arrested and put in a prison behind multiple locked doors and guards on each side. Herod, who arrested him, had already executed James, and Peter was clearly next. But in Acts 12, we read that the church prayed for him, and the Lord dispatched an angel to deliver Peter. But here's Peter facing a certain death, and he's so deep in sleep, the angel literally had to whack him to wake him up. Are you a deep sleeper? Peter was. How could he sleep in a situation like that? He knew that God was in control of his life. And speaking of Peter, he wrote in his own epistle, 1 Peter, in chapter 5, verse 7, "Cast all your cares upon him, for he cares for you." And that word "cast" means to throw something. It's a definite act of the will by which we stop worrying about things and let God assume responsibility for our welfare. To throw it over to the Lord. So maybe you've come here to church, or as you're watching this right now, you're overwhelmed by your burdens and your anxieties. Throw it over to God. Sort of like when you have trash. Throw out the trash. I don't know what the deal is, but I've been issued far too many trash cans. I have separate cans. There's landfill, recyclables, organic waste. And I stand there with little bags like, where do I put this? It's a little overwhelming. But I'm glad someone shows up and takes that trash. And Jesus, if you will, wants to take your trash. He wants to relieve you of your burdens. Cast them on him. Now Jesus illustrates, birds don't worry. Why should we? Look at verse 26. Look at the birds. Now Jesus is outside. He would often use things that were happening around as illustrations. No doubt there were some birds nearby. Hey, look at these birds. Do these birds look worried to you? They don't worry. Why do you? You ever heard that poem about the birds? Said the robin to the sparrow, "Friend, I'd really like to know why these anxious human beings rush about and worry so." Said the sparrow to the robin, "Friend, I think that it must be that they have no heavenly Father such as cares for you and me." Look at the birds, Jesus says. They don't worry. Then he says, look at the flowers. Verse 28, why do you worry about clothing? Look at the lilies of the field, how they grow. They don't work or make their clothing, yet Solomon in all of his glory was not dressed as beautifully as they are. Look at all these flowers. They're so beautiful. God cares for them. Won't he care for you? God clothes them. Won't he clothe you as well? He'll take care of you as well. It's just a reminder that sometimes we become a little too focused on these outward things and we forget about the things that really matter.

0: good encouragement today on A New Beginning from Pastor Greg Laurie's message called What Jesus Says About Worry and Anxiety. And there's more to come. It's such good reassurance to know that Jesus cares for us. He loves us. In fact, He loved us enough to die for us. Our eternity is secured when we give our lives to Christ. So have you ever done that? Pastor Greg, what would you say to the person listening who just doesn't know if they've taken that step? They can't think of a time when they made a deliberate decision for the Lord. It's just not a good idea to assume everything's just going to work out okay, is it?
1: No, this is one area of your life you want to be sure about, where you're going to spend eternity. The Bible says, these things we write to you that you may believe on the Son of God and that you may know that you have eternal life. Listen, I know I have eternal life. I know I'll go to heaven one day. And I hope that doesn't sound boastful. And if it does, I'm boasting in what God has done for me, not in what I've done for God. The reason I know these things is because I've turned from my sin and I've put my faith in Christ, you see. And if you do the same, you can have this same hope. You just need to call out to the Lord and admit you're a sinner and ask Jesus Christ to forgive you and come into your life. The Bible says whoever will call upon the name of the Lord will be saved. Will you call upon Him right now? I'm going to pray a simple prayer, and I'm going to ask you to pray this prayer after me, if you would. So if you want to know that you'll go to heaven when you die, if you want to know for certain that Christ is living in your life, then pray this prayer with me. Just pray these words. Lord Jesus, I know I am a sinner, but I know you are the Savior who died on the cross for my sin. I turn from my sin now, and I choose to follow you from this moment forward as my Savior and my Lord, as my God and my friend. Thank you for hearing this prayer. Thank you for answering this prayer. And I ask this in Jesus' name. Amen.
0: Amen. 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
1: Hey, everybody, I'm here with my friend Frank Turek, and he wrote a book a number of years ago with Norman Geisler. And the title of the book is I Don't Have Enough Faith to Be an Atheist, but this book has now been updated. And we have a copy of it with your name on it that we want to send to you for your gift of any size. But Frank, let me ask you this. What are some of the topics you cover in this book, Frank?
2: Okay, we cover truth. Does truth exist? You always hear people say, well, I don't believe in truth, or there is no truth. You simply need to ask them a question. Is that true?
1: Yeah.
2: Is it true there's no truth?
1: Yeah.
2: Or they say to you, hey, Greg, I just have my truth. And then you ask them, is that the truth? That you just have my truth or your truth?
1: Yeah.
2: No, there is no such thing as my truth or your truth. There's just the truth.
1: That's right.
2: I mean, if you want to say you have your own truth, you might as well say I have my own math.
1: Yeah.
2: I mean, imagine if I said that to you, Greg, I have my own math. You'd go, you're crazy.
1: Yeah.
2: It's not my math or your math. There's just math,
1: that's right?
2: Or they'll say you ought not judge. And I always ask them, if we're not to judge, why are you judging me for judging? See, because that's a judgment.
1: That's
2: right?
1: True.
2: Everybody makes judgments. Atheists make judgments. They judge there's no God. They judge Greg Laurie's wrong. These are judgments.
1: Yes.
2: Right? The question isn't whether or not you can make judgments. The question is, are your judgments true? So we cover that first.
1: Yeah.
2: Then we move on to the evidence for God. Like we mentioned on a previous show that There's evidence that the universe had a beginning, and if the universe had a beginning, it must be a, there must be a beginner out there, an uncaused beginner. That's what we mean by God. We point out the evidence from design. The universe is designed. Life is designed. We look at the evidence for morality. That, you know, if there's just one thing morally wrong out there, like murdering people, if that's wrong, God exists. Why? Because if there is no God, everything's just in a matter of opinion. It's just your opinion against a murderer's opinion. Well, you know that's not in a matter of opinion. Murder's not a matter of opinion. It's really wrong because there's a standard of really right outside of ourselves that we're obligated to obey. And that standard is what we mean by God's nature. Even Jefferson understood this. We hold these truths to be self-evident.
1: That's right.
2: That all men were created and endowed by their creator with certain unalienable rights. Among these are life, liberty, and the pursuit of happiness. So when you go just the God arguments, if you go just through just the God arguments, which we do in the new version of I Don't Have Enough Faith to Be an Atheist, you conclude without opening the Bible that there has got to be a spaceless, timeless, immaterial, powerful, personal, intelligent, moral being who created and sustains all things. Hey, those are the attributes of God, and we haven't even opened the Bible yet. And this is, by the way, why Paul says in Romans 1 that God's invisible qualities are clearly seen from what has been made, so that we are without excuse. We know God exists by his effects. So creation is in effect, there must be a creator. Design is in effect, there must be a designer. Moral law is in effect, there must be a moral lawgiver. There's evidence Jesus rose from the dead, that's the effect. Who could raise Jesus from the dead? A cause like God. So we go through all that, we talk about the possibility and the reality of miracles, the evidence for the resurrection, the evidence Jesus claimed to be God, the evidence the New Testament documents are telling us the truth, and then the evidence that the Bible's the word of God. Wow. That's the whole book in a nutshell. 500 pages, there you go.
1: 500 pages. And think about
2: that. There's a lot of evidence, Greg.
1: There's a lot of evidence.
2: Don't be upset. There's a lot of evidence.
1: A 500-page book filled with information like you just heard Frank Turek share. 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
1: How many people stop the work of the Lord because of a problem? 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

0: Welcome to Somebody Loves You Radio, the Bible teaching ministry of Roel Reese in Diamond Bar, California. It's great to have you along today for our continuing series in Nehemiah. Today, Roel will urge us to stay alert to spiritual attacks as we fortify our spirits through prayer and regular time in the Word of God. Satan will constantly look for ways to damage our relationship with God and derail our kingdom-building work, but the Lord can bless us with His wisdom, power, and protection. Today's message is titled, The Enemy's Distraction. Here's Roel Reese.
1: And this is now in chapter 6 as the enemy tries to distract Nehemiah. Number one, they try to distract him by making him compromise. You see, spiritual leaders must expect to be not only targets of Satan, but of people. Satan uses people against leaders. The wall spoke of what? Protection. That means the enemy can come in. It protects the people behind the city. The next thing they would work on would be on the gates. And yet when they heard that the walls were almost finished, listen to what it says here. This is amazing. In chapter 6, beginning with verse 1. He says, Now it came to pass when Sanballat, Tobiah, Geshem the Arab, and the rest of our enemies heard that I had rebuilt the wall and that there were no breaks left in it, though at that time I had not hung the doors in its gates. So there were no more gaps, there were no more places along the walls where they could sneak in and harass and attack. They wanted to take the city. They wanted to destroy the work of God. They wanted to destroy its leader, Nehemiah. They already harassed the people. Now they're saying in panic, what do we do now? Let's get Nehemiah. He's the leader. If we can destroy the leader, we will destroy the people. Because he's the one that's leading them. I pray that every day you pray for me. Every day. That Satan would not have his way in my life. I have seen so many pastors, so many leaders fall over the last 34 years, young and old. Those that were in the ministry young and those that were in ministry a long time. Satan is always looking for some way to come to the leader, the one that God has called, or the one that is doing a good job, and he's always looking for a way to knock him down through his wife, or his children, or grandchildren, or through friends, or whatever it may be. He's looking for always a tool on how can I get to this leader? How can I distract him? How can I set him up? And so they decided to write a letter. Let's write a letter to Nehemiah, inviting him to join them in one of the valleys in the plains of Ono. Hey, if you don't want us to come to you, why don't you come to us and we'll have lunch? Interesting. Setting them up. Because look what it says in verse 2. And then Sanballat and Geshem the Arab sent to me saying, Come and let us meet together among the villages and the plains of Ono. But they thought to do me harm. And I said, Oh no, I won't come to Ono. Imagine that. They're trying to bring him out and say, Hey, come on, we want to talk to you. We just want to fellowship with you. You see, it was an insult to send an open letter to that person, and yet here they're insulting Nehemiah. They're not coming face to face, but they send this letter. And they're very nice about the letter. They're not saying they're going to kill him. Hey, why don't you come out, and we want to talk with you, Nehemiah. Come to the valley of Ono. Verse 3, notice his response. And so I sent messengers to them and saying, I am doing a great work so that I cannot come down. Why should the work cease while I leave it to go to you? See? He says, hey, you guys are crazy. I'm not coming. I'm not coming to Ono. No, I'm not doing that. Oh, no. I am not coming. And you know what's amazing here with Nehemiah? Nehemiah here is literally refusing to stop what? The work of the Lord. Because he has a problem. How many people stop the work of the Lord because of a problem? They make excuses. That's what the enemy wants. The best place you could ever be in a time of trial, a time of desperation, is in the work of the Lord. Serving in your church, serving wherever you can get in and serve the Lord, that's where the place of joy is. And when you get involved and you say, okay, I'm going to get involved, I'm going to do something for the Lord, know one thing, it will be the beginning of warfare in your life against you and all of your family. Be ready for that. You see? Nehemiah was doing the work of the Lord and he said, I refuse to come down. Nehemiah here shows us what? That single-mindedness. What is the key here? The key is keep focus. Keep focus on what God called you to do. Don't deviate. Don't look to the right. Don't look to the left. Keep your eyes on the Lord. Keep focus on what you're doing for the Lord. Nehemiah did that. Nehemiah said, you know what? I'm not going to waste my time. The answer is no. Verse 4. But they sent me this message 4 times. Notice their persistency. 4 times they wanted to get me down there. And I answered them and I said, no, I'm not coming, in the same manner. Notice that. I think we need to be careful with Satan, who has a box of different little gimmicks all the time. If he can't get you one way, well, let's try some other way. Remember when Jesus was tempted? 3 times. And when he came to the end of his last temptation, it says, if you read on in Matthew chapter 4, about verse 11, and then in verse 12 it says, and then the devil, the angels came and ministered to the Lord, and it says, and the devil left him for a season. Why? Because he went out and planned, how can I come and do more damage on Jesus, or you, or me? The devil never slumbers nor sleeps. He always plans. While you sleep, he's planning. While you're awake, he's attacking, strategizing. How in the world can I get this person to come and join my team? And Nehemiah would not fall for it. They wanted him to compromise, and he would not compromise in any way. And we should never, ever compromise when it comes to the work of the Lord. Never, ever, ever should do that. The second thing that happens in verses 5 through 9 now, slander comes. How many people have slandered your character? Slander you. Slander me. And yet, why is it that in the church and outside of the church, people love to slander other people without knowing the full facts? If we're truly Christians and we truly are in the same team, instead of slander, we should be doing what? Praying for that person. Forgiving that person, but not slandering that person. Here we see now that Sanballat, he realizes that he has failed in enticing Nehemiah to come out from Jerusalem. So he tries a whole new way to deviate him from continuing to do what he was doing by now, notice again, sending another letter. But it's a letter of slander now. Verse 5. And then Sanballat,

0: Maya, but look what he says. He says, it's reported by many of the nations, and Geshem says that you and the Jews are planning to rebel. Therefore, according to these rumors, you are rebuilding the wall that you may be their king. Now they're saying that he wants to what? Lord over the people. You're only doing it because you're actually seeking for a position as king over them. You're governor now, but your whole plan is to be king so you can rule over them. How sad and how tragic. Slander. Slandering the character of Nehemiah.
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0: Verse 7. And you have also appointed prophets to proclaim concerning you at Jerusalem, saying, there is a king in Judah. Now these matters will be reported to the king. So come therefore and let us consult together. And by the way, Nehemiah, I'm going to tell King Artaxerxes what you're doing, and he's going to get you good. Now what? More fear. You see? But Nehemiah knew in his heart he never did that. So here it is, verse 8. And then I sent to him, saying, no such things as you say are being done, but you invent them in your own mind. Interesting. You see? He doesn't even mess with them. Very short to the point. What you're doing is you're making up these things in your mind. End of conversation. See you later. He doesn't even mess with them. He doesn't even deviate from the work of God and becomes anxious and starts worrying and can't sleep at night. No way. He just leaves it in the hands of the Lord. His accusers, let him come and accuse me. If it's true, prove it. You don't have to defend yourself. Look what else happens. Verse 9. For they all were trying to make us afraid, saying, their hands will be weakened in the work, and it will not be done. Now therefore, O God, strengthen my hands. Notice how beautiful. Who does he turn to? To God. Lord, strengthen my hands to continue to do the work. We can learn so much from Nehemiah. So much. Maybe you're facing tonight some of the situations that we're talking about tonight, and what you need to do is to pray, to strengthen your inner man, your heart. No fear. Perfect love casts out all fear. And yet here we see in his prayer that here it's an attempt, what? The whole thing is an attempt to do what? Defeat God's people and to doom them to failure. And yet, when we are tempted to be afraid, then we need to what? To recall on the words of Paul the Apostle in Romans chapter 8, 20, 29, what? If God is for me, who can be against me? Think about that. If God is for me, who can be against me? I don't work for men, I work for God. He's my boss. You see? He's your boss too. And it's really important that we understand there are people out there that will slander you. They will try to make you compromise. And then the next thing they did, number three, is now they're going to bring threats against you. They're going to start threatening you. Look what he says in verses 10 to 14. And afterwards, I, Nehemiah, came to the house of Shemaiah, the son of Deliah, the son of Metabel, who was a secret informer. And he says, so here now Shemaiah, notice, is sending a secret informer. One to Nehemiah now. Pretty sly, you know what he does here. He says, who was a secret informer. He said, hey, guess what, Nehemiah? Let us meet together in the house of God now within the temple. And let us close the doors of the temple, for they are coming to kill you. Indeed, at night they will come to kill you. Hey, you know what? You don't want to be alone with your enemy ever because he's sly. Nehemiah knows what's up. And now he has this guy that wants to go.

0: into the house of the Lord, and they closed the doors and talked, and they literally want to kill him. Look what he says, verse 11, his reaction to the threat here. And I said, should such a man as I flee, and who is there such as I who would go into the temple to save his life, I will not go in. Interesting. What does he say? I'm not fearful of you. I'm not afraid of men. And why should I go in there and tempt the Lord? Notice here that he's doing what's right here. The reaction to his threats, Satan's always trying to put fear in the hearts of his people, right? Nehemiah was not a Levite. He could not go. He understood, if I go into the house of the Lord, I'll be tossed by God. I'm not a Levite. The only people who could go into the house of the Lord were the priests. He was not a priest. You see? He knew his Bible. He knew the Word of God. They were trying to entrap him to break God's law. How many times has someone come to you and say, hey, why don't we go down here to the bar down the street and just kind of talk? I know you don't drink. I know you're a Christian. But let's just go down there and sit just to make you stumble. Be careful. There are people like that. That are trying to pull you away to take you somewhere in some place where you're not blameless and people can say, yeah, I saw him or I saw her and they were doing this. You see? There are people just like that, like here in the Bible. Look what else he says. This is interesting. Verse 12. And then I perceived that God had not sent him at all. You see? He was praying. He had discernment. He knew, hey, this guy's not from the Lord. He calls himself a prophet, a man of God. This guy is not a man of God. Be careful of those kind of people. And then I perceived that the God had not sent him at all, but that he pronounced this prophecy against me because Tobiah and Sanballat had hired him. He was a hireling that had been paid to put a threat over Nehemiah's life. Notice that. Beware of people that prophesy falsely. They come to you in the disguise of a Christian. They wear sheep clothing, but inwardly they're raving wolves, the Bible says. Be careful with them. Verse 13, for this reason he was hired, that I should be afraid and act that way in sin. You see? Act this way in sin by going into the house of the Lord. What were they trying to do now? Through their threats, they were trying to make Nehemiah sin. And listen, there are people out there that want you to sin. So they can say, you're a Christian, look what you did. You see, be careful. Especially during Christmas time, New Year's time, there'll be a lot of drinking going on, a lot of partying going on. Make sure you're a good, good witness at work, in school, in your home, in your neighborhood, wherever you go. Be a good steward. What God's given to you. Stand out as a light that shines. Don't compromise. Make sure you make a stand for what's right. Look what else he says, verse 15 to 19 now. Intrigue. He says, my God, remember Tobiah and Sanballat according to these their works and their prophetess, notice Nodiah, and the rest of the prophets who would have made me afraid. So here, what does he do? He goes and he prays to God and he says, God, remember these guys? They're false people that tried to make me sin and compromise. Verse 15. And so the wall was finished on the 25th day of Elul, which is September, in 52 days. The gates were not hung yet, but the walls were actually up. And then it happened, when all our enemies heard of it, here it is, and all the nations around us saw these things, that they were very disheartened in their own eyes, for they perceived that this work was done by our God. Hey, guess what? When he didn't compromise and was not fearful, but he stood upon the word of God, the people recognized God did this, and God is with Nehemiah. That's what will happen to you. At the end, that's what they'll say. Hey, this is the work of the Lord. And he is part of the work of the Lord. And then he said this. Also in those days, the nobles of Judah sent many letters to Tobiah. And the letters of Tobiah came to them. And for many in Judah were pledged to him because he was a son-in-law of Shechaniah, the son of Erech, and his son Jehohanan had married the daughters of Meshulam and the son of Berechiah. This guy, Meshulam, he's the one, same guy in chapter 3, the priest, remember, in the temple. He's the same guy. Now he's on the other team now. He's among those that are slanderers. Notice that. He helped to rebuild the wall in chapter 3. Verse 19, and also they reported his good deeds before me and reported my words to him, and Tobiah sent letters to frighten me. And then notice chapter 7 now. It's real short. The walls are done, but at the same time here after rebuilding the wall, it begins now with the assignment. The assignment, that is the guards for Jerusalem. So he begins in chapter 7, verses 1 to 3, and he's enlisting leadership here. He's been leading, and now he chooses good leaders. I think it's important in a church to choose good leaders. Look what he says. Verse 1. Then it was, when the wall was built, that I had hung the doors, and when the gatekeepers and the singers and the Levites had been appointed, that I was in the charge of Jerusalem to my brother Hananiah, and Hananiah the leader of the Sidel, for he was a faithful man, notice, and feared God more than many. That's the kind of men I want in my team, like Hananiah. You know what else I see here in verse 1? The men that he's appointing are spiritual men. Look what it says, the gatekeepers, the singers, the Levites he appointed. These were the spiritual men. You see? They were spiritual men, not carnal men. Spiritual men. And of Hananiah, he says that he was a faithful man and one that feared God more than many. Listen to what he says in the book of Acts, chapter 6, what we're supposed to be men. I'll read it to you real quickly here. He says this. The church was going through some trials, and then they have leadership. He says, therefore, brethren, seek God from among you seven men. Here it is. Number one, of good reputation. Two, full of the Holy Spirit. Three, full of wisdom. Notice, who may we appoint over this business, but we will give ourselves continually to what? To prayer and to the ministry of the word. And the next verse, it says what? And the people were pleased. The people were pleased. When there's godly leadership, the people are pleased. But when there's ungodliness, the people are displeased. And so is God. So is God. So that's what he's teaching us here.
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3: And it just so happened that the amount of water to land is the ratio that it is, which gives us the rainfall that we have on the earth. Did you know that if the oceans were just one quarter larger than they are, we would have a flood on the earth? It would be 8 times the amount of rainfall. Life couldn't be sustained. If they were just a little shallower than they are, it would be dry all over the earth. And we know it's dry here. It would be dry everywhere, and life couldn't be sustained. So it didn't just so happen. It was just so designed by a designer. And the Lord God made the earth and the heaven. So when you go outside, and maybe you'll see a star or two tonight. We have light pollution around here. And you look up and you see a couple stars or a planet. Think this: if the art hanging in the skies must be that magnificent, how magnificent is the artist behind it? That's the God of the Bible. In Genesis 2, in verse 8, the Lord God planted a garden. I love that God was a gardener. Where? Eastward in Eden. And there he put the man whom he had formed. Now, we don't exactly know where this is. Probably was in the Mesopotamian river valley, the river delta, between the Tigris and Euphrates River. Of course, the earth was very different, but that would make it around Iraq somewhere, that delta. Verse 9, out of the ground, the Lord God made every tree grow that is pleasant to the sight and good for food. The tree of life was also in the midst of the garden, and the tree of the knowledge of good and evil. Go down to verse 15. Then the Lord God took the man and put him in the Garden of Eden to tend it and to keep it. And the Lord God commanded the man, saying, "Of every tree of the garden you may freely eat." Please notice that. We always notice you can't eat that one tree, and we kind of get bummed out of God for making a rule. You can eat everything in this garden. You may freely eat it. But of the tree of the knowledge of good and evil you shall not eat, for in the day that you eat of it, you will surely die. Now, we're going to see this in chapter 5 more than any other chapter in this early part, because it'll be a list of all the people who die. It'll say 8 times, and he died, and he died, and he died, and he died. In the day that you eat, you will surely die. Go down to verse 19. Out of the ground, the Lord God formed every beast of the field, every bird of the air, and brought them to Adam to see what he would call them. And whatever Adam called each living creature, that was its name. Adam is a name. It's actually a Hebrew word, and it simply means man. That's how we translate Adam, man. But the word Adam comes from another Hebrew word, Adama, which means dirt or soil, red soil. It comes, they even use Adama for red in the Hebrew language to this day, and probably because the nutrient-rich red soil of the Garden of Eden is where God took him. So, if you look at verse 19, that's Adam's life. What a great job. Living in the Garden of Eden, and his job was naming animals. This is a hippie's dream. Hey, this is what people say their whole life for and look to retire after. This is what they want to do, just hang around in a garden environment with a bunch of animals. Come on, that's living. So he's naming animals, and I always like to imagine that at first he was very creative and diligent, came up with these weird things like hippopotamus. That's like five syllables. Man, that's long. Or rhinoceros. And then he got a little tired of elephant. And then it's the end of the day, and it's just like, dog, cat, pig, fly. Not much energy. Of course, these are English names. Chapter 2, verse 18, go back one verse. The Lord God said, "It is not good that man should be alone. I will make him a helper comparable to him." Verse 21, the Lord God caused a deep sleep to fall on Adam, and he slept, and he took one of his ribs and closed up the flesh in its place. Then the rib, or the side, literally, which the Lord God had taken from man, he made into a woman. And he brought her to the man. There was a Sunday school class where the teacher was telling this story, the story of creation, the story of the first man and woman. There was one little boy who was just so interested in Adam and Eve and how this process worked. He'd never heard anything like this. God took a rib and made a woman. And it was his wife, and it was just so weird to him, but he's listening, and it was rapt attention. Later on that week, little Johnny had a stomach ache and was lying on his bed. And his mom came in the room and said, "Johnny, what's wrong?" And he was holding his side, and he goes, "I think I'm having a wife." It's what a kid would think in looking at the story. And Adam said, verse 23, "This is now bone of my bones and flesh of my flesh. She shall be called woman, because she was taken out of man." Now, that doesn't sound all that romantic. The girl shows up and, "This is now bone of my bones and flesh of my flesh." Really, that's all you got? But that's because our translation really doesn't capture the feel and flavor of the original. So the Living Bible tried to do that and said, "And God brought the woman to the man, and Adam said, 'This is it.'" And I like that translation. This is it. Yeah, bone of my bones, flesh of my flesh, but this is the one. This is the helper. This is the match. This is the one. It was from God, and he knew it. "Therefore," verse 24, "a man will leave his father and mother and be joined to his wife, and they shall become one flesh." Now, we've noticed something repeated. If you were to read every single verse of these chapters, you would find out that time and time again, God says, after he makes something, it was good. It was good. Chapter 1, verse 4, verse 10, verse 12, verse 18, verse 21, verse 25, God says it's good. And then in chapter 1, verse 31, "Then God saw everything that he had made, and indeed it was very good." Now, for the first time in all the Bible, God says something is not good. He looks at the dude. He looks him over and goes, "Something's not right. Something's not good about this." And what it was the state of aloneness that he was in. "It is not good that man should be alone." So God says, "I'm going to make him a helper." Speaking of unromantic things to say, this would be high on the list. "Well, who's this?" "Oh, this is my helper." Try that sometime, man. and watch her reaction. Oh, really? That's what I am? Your helper? It doesn't sound impressive. It sort of sounds like she's my assistant. However, did you know that it is a word God used to describe himself? In Psalm 46, God is our refuge and our strength, a very present help, same exact Hebrew word, a present help in times of trouble. Also, Psalm 33, God is our help and our shield. So God knew that this guy needed all the help he can get. So he made her, and he brought them together. God was the first matchmaker, you might say. And we would be right to say this was a match made in heaven. God brought them together. In fact, somebody once said Adam and Eve had the ideal setup. He didn't have to hear about all the men she could have married. And she didn't have to hear about the way his mother cooked. So, you know, it was just perfect. So that is the formation. Chapters 1 and 2 of Genesis. God does not go into great detail, but he covers the formation. Now we come to chapter 3 through 5, and this is the second great event that Genesis speaks about, and that is the fall of man. Genesis speaks about four great events and four great people. The four great people we'll look at next time, but now we come to the fall of man, chapters 3 through 5. And chapter 3 gives to us the only reasonable explanation that the world is as bad off as it is today. Every generation looks around and says, man, this world is so bad these days. I hear that every set of days. Next generation, boy, the world's so bad these days. Next generation, these days, not like it used to be. So just everybody acknowledges life is pretty bad. Where did it all start? The explanation is here. Verse 1, now the serpent.
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3: Now the serpent was more cunning than any beast of the field which the Lord God had made, and he said to the woman, has indeed God said, you shall not eat of every tree of the garden. Now, right off the bat, we're struck with the fact that this creature, whatever it is markedly different from other creatures because this creature can talk and can understand human language and can dialogue with the first man and the first woman. So we understand that man is given one negative command. We saw that. Can eat of the trees of the garden, but this one tree you can't eat of. So he's given one negative command. You know, who knows? God may have even hung a sign over that one tree. It says, danger, lethal tree, keep out. But what do you think when you see a sign that says, keep out? Go in. Keep out, that's for other people, not me. If it says wet paint, what are you going to do? You're going to touch it. And that's what happens. Now, the word serpent, it's not the best word. Because the Hebrew word that is used is the word nahash. Nahash means to shine. Or the shining one said. That's the literal translation. So this being, this serpent, would be best translated a shining one. Which immediately, if you're a Bible student, takes you to the New Testament book of 2 Corinthians chapter 11, verse 14, where Paul said, you know, you have false apostles among you who transform themselves into apostles of Christ, and we shouldn't marvel at this, for Satan himself transforms himself into an angel of light. He appears here as an angel of light. He didn't come with horns, a little tight red suit, a little pitchfork, going up to people going, boo. He comes as an angel of light, a shining one. In fact, there are two Old Testament passages that describe Satan in the beginning and his subsequent fall, Isaiah chapter 14 and Ezekiel chapter 28. In Ezekiel chapter 28, it says of this being, you were in Eden, the garden of God. You were the seal of perfection, full of wisdom and perfect in beauty. Now this being, this shining one, comes and immediately, as we saw in verse 1 of chapter 3, challenges God's word, challenges God's motives. And right here begins the beginning of what we call in the New Testament the world. You've heard that term, the world, the flesh, the devil. The world is a New Testament word, and the world is a system of ideas, actions, and people that are opposed to God. And it begins here as something is planted in the heart of Eve by the serpent. Verse 2, the woman said to the serpent, we may eat the fruit of the trees of the garden. You said we can eat, we may eat. But of the fruit of the tree which is in the midst of the garden, God has said, you shall not eat, nor shall you touch it, lest you die. Then the serpent said to the woman, you will not surely die. For God knows that in the days that you eat, your eyes will be opened, and you will be like God, knowing good and evil. So when the woman saw that the tree was good for food, that it was pleasant to the eyes, and a tree desirable to make one wise, she took its fruit and ate it. She also gave to her husband with her, and he ate. Now notice something in verse 6. It was good for food, it was pleasant to the eyes, it was desirable to make one wise. 1 John chapter 2, for all that is in the world, the lust of the flesh, the lust of the eyes, and the pride of life are not of the Father, but they are of the world. We see them displayed in this verse. Now you'll notice something also in verse 6. Four verbs that Eve engages in. She saw, she took, she ate, she gave. For Adam, there's one. He ate. He's a guy. He ate. Now, what you should know, what you need to know, is though that is true, Adam gets all the blame. Paul the Apostle writes, 1 Timothy chapter 2, Adam was not deceived, but the woman being deceived fell into transgression. So you just got to picture Eve over there in the garden. She's just sort of listening and talking. And maybe feeling empathy for this creature, even though it's a shining creature. And she listens some more, and she engages more in conversation, and she thinks about it. Adam, he knew exactly what was going on. He just ate. It's like, grunt, eat me, Tarzan. But he knew what he was doing. All that aside, though, this is the darkest day in human history. This is where all the problems began. On this day, the virus called SIN virus was introduced to the bloodstream of humanity. You are all SIN positive. Every single human being, that beautiful baby that was just born, your little child, your little niece or nephew, SIN positive, like all y'all. And so Paul puts it this way in Romans chapter 5, by one man, sin entered the world and death through sin, and death spread to all. And then finally, Paul writes, death reigned from Adam to Moses. Sin entered, death spread, death reigned. It all started here. When Adam sinned, a constitutional change was generated in human character so that from Adam all the way down to every other generation, they would be impacted. He went from innocence to sinfulness. That was the change, the constitutional change in his character. So Adam acted sort of like the federal head of all humans who would ever be born. And by his act, sin and death spread and entered the world. It's sort of like what happened, and I've told this story to you on a few occasions. As a kid, I went to the Grand Tetons National Park with my parents, and I was at the base of that beautiful lake, Jackson Lake, early in the morning, a summer morning. It was pristine. And you could see the reflection of the mountains about as clear as you could see the mountains themselves in the horizon. But just one stone that I threw across that lake to see how many skips that stone would make across that lake, just the first hit, the first impact, caused ripples that marred the image of the beautiful Grand Tetons in Jackson Lake, Wyoming. What I did as a kid, Adam did for the world, for the race. He threw the stone of disobedience that has ripple effects in every single generation and distorted the image of God that we were created in. And that answers the question why the world is, after thousands of years, the way it is and seemingly getting worse. Now, in chapter 4, we come to the first home, the first nuclear family. We have Adam and Eve and their two boys, Cain and Abel. Both are worshiping together. Abel's offering is accepted. Cain's is not. Verse 3. And in the process of time, literally, and at the end of days, it came to pass that Cain brought an offering of the fruit of the ground to the Lord. So it seems like there was an appointed place and an appointed time for them to worship. So worship was already being organized back in Genesis. Verse 4, Abel also brought of the firstborn of his flock and their fat. And the Lord respected Abel and his offering. But he did not respect Cain and his offering. And Cain was very angry. And his countenance fell. You know what that means? That sad face, you know, the emoji? His countenance fell. It went from, yeah, bummed out. His countenance fell. A couple of things are at play here. First of all, the quality of the offering. It is mentioned here. It says that he brought the firstborn of his flock and their fat. A better translation is he brought the first ones and the fattest ones. In other words, he brought the very best. I'm going to bring the first ones, which also happen to be the biggest, fattest ones. I'm giving those to the Lord. I'm not keeping those for myself. So we understand that worship, giving, should involve at least some amount of sacrifice. David, when he was offering something to the Lord, he offered to buy the threshing floor of Ornan. We'll get to that much later on. And Ornan said, no, let me give this to you. You're going to build a temple for God, man. It's on me. It's yours. Have it. He goes, no, I'm going to pay for it. No, David, you can have it. It's for God. David said, listen, I'm not going to give to the Lord anything that doesn't cost me something. I've got to feel it. There has to be some amount of sacrifice. So it was in this one. There was a quality to his offering. Second, there was the character behind the offering. You know, if we wonder why did God accept one and not the other, Hebrews 11 gives you the answer. By faith, Abel offered up a more acceptable or excellent sacrifice than Cain. And if you look at verse 7, there's a hint of that. In verse 7, God says, why are you so bummed out? If you do well, will you not be accepted? And if you don't do well, then sin is lying at the door. In other words, you're not doing well. You're not living right. And I, God, will never separate the offering from the one who offers it. You can worship me, but I always look at the worshiper along with the worship itself. I don't just say, man, that guy can sing. Ooh, he's got his hands raised and it's so loud and he's into it. I look at the life behind it. So both of those are at play, the quality of the offering and the character behind the offering. So he was angry. Cain was so angry that his countenance fell and he kills Abel. It is now what you would call first murder. I'm calling it the second murder in history. Technically, it's the first homicide, man killing a man. But I contend it's the second murder. The first is when Satan destroyed the relationship of intimacy that God had with his ultimate creation, man and woman. That was the first murder. Satan, the Bible says, was a murderer from the beginning.
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1: You're listening to Straight from the Heart, the Bible teaching radio ministry of Calvary Chapel, Philadelphia. Our teacher here on Straight from the Heart is Senior Pastor Joe Foch. We're currently in the New Testament, going verse by verse through the book of Galatians. On today's broadcast, we'll continue our study beginning in chapter 6. Before we finish, I'll give you some additional information so you can contact us with any questions or comments. 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
2: We are entering into Galatians chapter 6. Now, when Paul wrote it, he didn't have the chapter break there. Coming out of the fruit of the Spirit versus the works of the flesh, Paul not condoning sin, telling us grace doesn't condone sin. Grace is not cheap. Grace doesn't give an excuse for a Christian to live in sin. These are the works of the flesh. I tell you before, as I've told you in time past, those who do such things shall not inherit the kingdom of God. Someone who lives in this type of a lifestyle habitually, this is their lifestyle. There's been no change in their life. It doesn't matter if they're claiming Christ. If there's no change, there's no evidence. And those who continually live in these things will not inherit the kingdom of God. But in contrast to that, the fruit of the Spirit is love, joy, peace, long-suffering, gentleness, goodness, faith, meekness, temperance. And against such there is no law. And they that are Christ's, verse 24 of chapter 5, they that are Christ's have crucified, past tense, they've crucified the flesh with the affections and the lust. Not rehabbed, very important for you to realize. They haven't rehabbed the flesh, because the flesh can never be anything. You can try rehabbing it for decades as a Christian and realize you've made a mistake all along. It will never be negotiated with. It will never be fixed. It is to be crucified, not rehabbed. And we do that by faith. Romans chapter 6, we reckon the old man dead. And that happens through the power of the Spirit. When we're born again and the Holy Spirit comes into our life, he breaks the force of sin, of the old nature, of the sinful nature that dominated us, that determined our behavior. The power of that nature is broken. It no longer reigns over us. Let not sin reign in your mortal body, Paul says. It's there, but it complains, and it's waiting for us to cooperate any moment, but it no longer has power to reign over us. And those that are Christ have crucified the sinful nature, put it to death. Don't mess with it. Don't talk to it. Don't negotiate with it. Don't go out on a date with it. It's dead. Crucified the flesh with the affections, the passions, and the desires. If we live in the Spirit, here's the rationale, let us walk in the Spirit. If we have received life in the realm of the Spirit, then let us walk in the Spirit. You know, it's not that we're just sitting around and, the Lord can do it every once in my life. Spirit can do it all every once. No, it doesn't say that. It says if we've received life itself because of the Spirit, then let us walk, and it's rank and file. It speaks of being in step with. It's used of the military in Rome. Let us walk rank and file in the Spirit. If we're received life of the Spirit, then those that are led of the Spirit also are the children of God. The Spirit of God has given us life. That's one of the laws. And secondly, the Spirit of God produces fruit in our life as we walk in the Spirit, as we're led of the Spirit, as we yield to the Spirit. If we live in the Spirit, let us also walk in the Spirit. And let us not be desirous of vainglory, provoking one another, envying one another. Let us not be desirous of vainglory. Legalism and carnality is competitive. if we are walking in vainglory, provoking one another, envying, there's this competitive thing then that can go on between Christians. This thing of having your own agenda. You take the things you've learned from the world, dog eat dog, and when you step on the other person, you get ahead, and you bring those right into the church. And you're injuring the flock of God and stepping on people and gossiping about them and slandering about them to get ahead of them. It says, let's not do that. Legalism competes because it's carnal. The flesh competes. Let us walk rank and file with the Spirit, not being desirous of vain glory. The glory belongs to the Lord. Not provoking one another or envying one another. Now, what does that look like? Well, he goes on to tell us here. Brethren, if a man be overtaken in a fault, you which are spiritual, now we want to see what a spiritual Christian looks like, and he's going to tell us here. You which are spiritual, restore such a one in the spirit of meekness, considering thyself, lest thou also be tempted. Brethren, if a man is overtaken in a fault, now he's talking here about someone, now the context is legalism. And we can be overtaken in a fault doctrinally. We can be overtaken in a heresy, a false teaching, something that seems so spiritual. And we can be overtaken in sin. This is not talking about someone who abides in sin. Overtaken in a fault speaks of falling by the wayside. It is a mistake. It is a fall. That's vastly different than somebody who lives in adultery for years, lives in hidden sin for years, has this long-standing pattern. You know, there are times when we are to reprove one another and rebuke and exhort. There are times when there has to be church discipline exercised. But Paul's saying if you see someone who's fallen, see someone who's overtaken in a fault. It's grabbed a hold of them. Their lives been affected. They've stumbled. They've fallen by the wayside. Not deliberately. They've fallen into sin. They've got caught up in something one way or another in legalism. Then those of you that are spiritual, the fruit of the Spirit is love, joy, peace, long-suffering, meekness, temperance, faith. Those of you that are spiritual, restore such a one in the spirit of meekness. Now, this is what a spiritual Christian looks like. Somebody's overtaken in a fault. It doesn't say, start the church hotline. Make sure everybody knows. You know, in the church, a secret is something you only tell to one person at a time. That's what a secret is. You know, don't start the prayer chain. We're not gossiping. We're only calling down the prayer chain so you would know that this person got caught with, doesn't say to do that. It says, you that are spiritual, restore. And it's interesting, that's the Greek word for fixing something that is either broken or out of joint. It's for setting a broken bone, or when something is out of joint, dislocated, to put it back in the socket. Either way, it speaks of time. You know, when someone comes and they've sinned or they've fallen, they've gone off track doctrinally, you can't just, you know, it isn't, okay, here's the truth, stick it in their ear, and see you better tomorrow. That's not the way it works. When you set a broken bone, there's a time period. The person's going to have a cast. They're going to limp. There's going to be a period of weeks. They're not going to be able to put all their weight on it. There's a period of mending and of healing. You that are spiritual, restore. Set that broken bone. Put it where it can be mended. There needs to be forbearance, long-suffering, patience, the fruit of the Spirit. That's what a spiritual Christian. Haven't you at some point in your life appreciated to a great degree some spiritual Christian who has come along and quietly prayed for you and corrected you with the right spirit and said, what can I do? I'll continue to pray for you. Please let me know if I can. And just has held you accountable and stayed alongside of you when you've gone through a difficult time. That's what a spiritual Christian looks like. restore such a one with a spirit of meekness, in contrast to let us not be desirous of vainglory, provoking one another, in a spirit of meekness, considering yourself, lest you also be tempted. Now, a spiritual Christian will do that too. Considering yourself, scopio. We get telescope, microscope, scope somebody out, scope mouthwash. No, that's different. Scopio, considering yourself. Scope yourself out. Examine yourself. Look at yourself under the microscope and the telescope, because you're going to find out that you're a sinner saved by grace. That's what this book is about. Not legalism, saved by grace. And except for God's grace, there go you down the same path. You're as prone to make a mistake. You're the same kind of man the other man is, a human. And true spirituality, true humility, is having the right assessment of oneself with a spirit of meekness.

for upholding me. Bear ye one another's burdens, and so fulfill the law of Christ. Now, it doesn't say tolerate. Notice that there, one another's burdens. I do that so often. And you can look at me like you don't understand, like, you know, how could our pastor do that? We got over that years ago. We thought he was spiritual. We should fire him. It says, continually be bearing up under one another's burdens, the things that weigh down somebody else's life. There's a process. There's a time element in here. And it says, in doing that, you are fulfilling the law of Christ. It doesn't say continually tolerate. You know, sometimes I find that, you know, we look at certain people on the news, certain sinful lifestyles, and they say what they want is tolerance. And I think, well, that's a lie. You don't want tolerance. I already tolerate you. You want endorsement, not tolerance. You're already tolerated. What do you want? It doesn't say tolerate. It says bear up under, to come to somebody's aid. There's a process of time. Bear ye one another's burdens, and so fulfill the law of Christ, because he bore our burdens. That's what it says. He came. He took our sin upon himself. For if a man think himself to be something, now this is what a spiritual man looks like, restoring, setting, mending the broken bone, being considerate of your own weaknesses, bearing one another's burdens, you're fulfilling the law of Christ. But if someone thinks himself to be spiritual, to be something, when he is nothing, he's self-deceived. He's deceiving himself. But let every man demonstrate his own work, and then shall he have rejoicing in himself alone, and not in another, not by comparing with somebody else. Let every man prove out your own spirituality, prove out your own theology, prove out your own position on a text, prove out your own, you know, belief to see if it produces Christ-likeness in you, and then if it proves out and there's fruit, then you can have, you know, evidence in yourself. You can rejoice in the evidence in your own life. Jesus said, wisdom is justified of her children. In other words, is this wisdom? Is this right? Is this the way it should happen? The way you watch is you watch for fruit. Wisdom is justified of her children. What does it produce? What's the offspring of that position? Because it's easy to be an armchair quarterback, isn't it? It's easy for me to sit and watch the game on Sunday and say, oh, man, if he did, you know, there's a guy open in the end zone. What was he doing throwing dozens? You know, what's this guy? Does he need to, you know, does he have two eyes? You know, if I was in there, I'd have got killed. That's what happened if I was in there. But we do that with each other's life and each other's ministry. Well, you know, the church is good, but they should have more of this. And if they had more of that, and if they did this more, and if they did that more. Like when you get to heaven, the Lord's going to just sit down and have a cup of coffee with you and say, do you believe those guys the way they did that? You know, I think you were right along. I was listening to you down there. And if they'd have done this, and if they'd have done that, God's not going to do that. When you stand before the Lord, he's going to talk about you. This much territory right here that you're accountable for. And fulfilling the ministry that he's given you so that you can rejoice then in the fruit of your own conviction and your own commitment, and not in somebody else, in your own. For every man shall bear his own burden. Different word for burden here. It's cargo, or sometimes the backpack that a soldier would carry. Every man is going to bear his own, not somebody else's, burden. You got your own cargo. I got some cargo. You got some cargo. We all got our own cargo. Depending on where we came from, depending on what wounds we have, depending on what disposition we have, depending on how sensitized we are to one thing or to another thing, or how injured we were, or we all have a certain amount of cargo, and every man's going to bear his own cargo. Nobody's going to bear it for you. You're not going to bear anybody else's. Everyone bears their own cargo. You know, it's James Dobson said that in any Christian marriage, there are a host of irreconcilable differences that are born and not solved. But that's the difference between a Christian marriage and an unbelieving marriage. That in a Christian marriage, there's a host of irreconcilable

0: Reconcilable differences are never going to change. My wife is never going to stop turning the thermometer up, and I'm never going to stop turning it down. Even if we have $1 billion in the bank someday and I can afford to make the house as hot as possible, it will still drive me out of my mind. She'll turn it up, I'll turn it down. I've learned to accept that. So when I see her go near the thermostat, I follow right behind her. It's just a burden that's born. It's not ever going to be settled. Let every man shall bear his own burden. Let him that is taught in the word communicate unto him that teaches in all good things. It's wonderful for me to hear the good along with the trouble. You know, I mean, we're willing, the pastoral staff, we people come up and say, oh, I'm sorry you're so busy. Well, that's what we do. We're busy with human beings. So don't ever feel that way. That's what we want to do. That's what we feel terrible when somebody slips through the cracks or there's something we don't get to. But it is also wonderful to hear the good things, to hear the good testimonies, to receive your support in any way that comes. So let him that is taught in the word communicate unto him that teaches in all good things. Be not deceived, God is not mocked. For whatsoever a man soweth, that shall he also reap. Now, it's an interesting passage here. Be not deceived. He talked about those up further who thought that they were something when they were not, and they deceived themselves. Here it says, stop being in the habit of being deceived. Don't be deceived about a particular thing, and that is that God is not in the habit of being mocked. For whatsoever man sows, that shall he also reap. Stop being deceived about this. God looks at time, God looks at life vastly different than we do. Don't be deceived about that. God is not being mocked. And there are people in the world that mock at God. And here it means it's the idea of thumb the nose or do something with your lips. You know how when somebody says something to you, the pastor's talking about this, God doesn't want us to do that, to do something with your lips or to thumb the nose. Really? I'm going to do whatever I want to do. Look, and sometimes we see what's going on in the world, and we see what's happening, and we think people are getting away with it. That's what it's implying. Don't be deceived about this. Don't be deceived about it. Nobody's getting away with anything. Because God is not being mocked. He's being patient and long-suffering. But he's never endorsing sin. Whatsoever a man is in the habit of sowing, that shall he also reap. For he that is in the process of sowing to his flesh shall of the flesh reap corruption. He that is in the habit of sowing to the Spirit soweth to the Spirit, shall of the Spirit reap life everlasting. Let us not be weary in well-doing, for in due season we shall reap, if we faint not. Stop being deceived about this. God is not mocked. That's not what's happening. It looks like it sometimes. People thumbing their nose in God's face. The problem with all of that is they're going to reap what they're sowing. If we sow to the carnal nature and to the flesh, that's where we're going to reap. Very important for us to understand. There are laws. There are laws of gravity. There are laws in the natural. They reflect laws in the spiritual. Judgments that God set into motion when the world was made. He says here, you're going to reap the same thing that you sowed. You're not going to sow carnal seeds your whole life. Oh yeah, I know we go to that movie, but no. Yeah, we're not perverts. That was just the one scene, Really, that was that's just a seed. The problem is sow a thought, reap an action. Sow an action, reap a habit. Sow a habit, reap a character. Sow a character, reap a destiny. Oh, it's just this. It's just small. It's not a big deal. You know, I mean, we don't do bad things. Just, you know, a little here, a little there. Just, well, you know what you're doing? You're sowing to that carnal nature, that flesh that you can't negotiate with. And it's not happy with the seed. It wants a whole 50-pound bag of seed. It wants as much seed as you'll give it. And the problem is, you know, you sow in the flesh, sow in the flesh, sow in the flesh. The twin towers blow up and everybody runs and thinks, oh, you know, I'm back in church. Praise God, I'm back. Hallelujah, you know. You're not going to sow in one field called the flesh and then run and harvest in another field called the spirit. It can't happen.
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2: God has a plan and a purpose for your life. You are uniquely created. There's no one else like you. And maybe you're discouraged today. Maybe you've been nursing sadness. Maybe you're at a crossroads. Maybe you're fearful. The Bible says that Jesus Christ became wisdom for us. He's the rock that shows the way. God blesses us in spite of ourselves as we simply find ourselves going back to the rock or to the stone Ezel, the rock that shows the way. This is

0: Stress. It's something we all experience, whether it's due to job frustrations, problems at home, or even financial pressure that's weighing you down. Today on Abounding Grace, we find David under a great deal of pressure and stress as his very own life is being threatened. Through his experience described in 1 Samuel 20, we will be encouraged to come back to the rock that shows the way. And God will give us direction just when we need it. Here is Pastor Ed Taylor starting us off today with this bit of advice.
1: Can I give you a piece of advice? Well, even if you said no, you're going to have to hear it anyway. When you're under great stress and pressure, you might want to jot this down. I don't see anybody getting a pen out or anything. You might want to jot this down, write it on your hand, type it out really fast on your iPad. It'll save your, I will save you a lot of grief and heartache in life if you can pray through this and how it gets applied in your life. But when you're under great stress and when you're under great pressure, don't make big decisions. Profound, but true. Don't make big decisions under pressure and stress. Wait for the Lord to give you direction. That could be the pressure or stress you put on yourself. It could be everybody in your life going, you got to do this and you got to do it right now. I don't know how to do anything but obey the Lord. Especially when it's really rough and things aren't so clear, wait on the Lord. Be careful under deep stress with the reality of your emotions. Don't make big decisions. Don't come to any huge conclusions. Just wait on the Lord. So they both head out into the field together, back in chapter 20, verse 12. Then Jonathan said to David, "The Lord God of Israel is witness. When I have sounded out to my father sometime tomorrow or the third day, and indeed there's good toward David, and I do not sin to you and tell you, may the Lord do so and much more to Jonathan. But if it pleases my father to do you evil, then I will report it to you and send you away that you may go in safety. And the Lord be with you as he's been with my father. And you shall not only show me the kindness of the Lord while I still live, that I may not die, but you shall not cut off your kindness from my house forever. No, not when the Lord has cut off every one of the enemies of David from the face of the earth." So Jonathan made a covenant with the house of David, saying, "Let the Lord require it at the hand of David's enemy." So Jonathan promises him to tell him the truth. What a friend. He's not offended by David's pressure or stress. He gets through the disagreement and they come to an agreement. He tells him, "I'm going to tell him the truth." Verse 17. And Jonathan again caused David to vow because he loved him, for he loved him as his own soul. Then Jonathan said to David, verse 18, "Tomorrow's a new moon, and you'll be missed because your seat will be empty. And when you've stayed 3 days, go down quickly and come to the place where you hid on the day of the deed and remain by the stone Ezel." You might want to mark that. Mark that phrase. We'll come back to it in a moment. "Then I'll shoot 3 arrows to the side of it as though I shot at a target. And there I'll send a lad saying, 'Go, find the arrows.' If I expressly say to the lad, 'Look, the arrows are on the side of you, get them and come,' then, as the Lord lives, there's safety for you and no harm. But if I say thus to the young man, 'Look, the arrows are beyond you, go your way,' the Lord has sent you away, for the Lord has sent you away. And as for the matter," verse 23, "which you and I have spoken of, indeed the Lord be between you and me forever." King Saul used a spear as a weapon to destroy David, while Jonathan uses an arrow as a tool to communicate with David. I mean, it takes a lot of faith to stand in the area of coming arrows after, you know, his dad's been chucking spears at you and throwing. I mean, it's really neat to show that really the weapon itself is really defined by the hand that it's in. It's so beautiful how God can redeem anything. And he says in verse 19 to go to the stone or the rock Ezel. If you like to write in your Bibles, you can jot next to it. It literally means the rock that shows the way. That was the counsel. You go to the rock that shows the way. And that's where you'll find direction, David. David was to stay close to that rock, to learn which way he was to go. He was at a critical time in his life and he needed help and direction. Where was he sent? He was sent to the rock that shows the way. Does that sound familiar to you? Jesus, known as the rock. And in times of great crisis, you're to go to the rock that shows you the way. So beautiful. Perhaps that's you right now. You're in a critical point in your life at a crossroads. Worried. You don't know what is going to happen. You don't know what you're supposed to do. You don't know where you're supposed to go, and you just can't figure it out. The good news is that God will direct you. How? By going to the rock that will show you the way. By coming back to the Lord. That is to go to Jesus, the wisdom for life. Somebody asked me recently, just right now actually, before service, I was in my office in the hour between the radio program and the time that we're here out ministering at 6 o'clock. I was just checking in on a brother, and he was checking in. He's giving me his update, and I'm praying for him because he's going. It's a pastor friend of mine under great pressure and stress, a church planter who just lost his job, and actually he's been knocking on doors. You guys as a church have helped him. And supported him and helped him through a crisis time in his life. And you do that many, many times throughout the year with all kinds of people around the world. Around the world, this church is very faithful in serving. It's anonymous and behind the scenes, and it's just as unto the Lord. So I was checking in on him, and he was checking in on me. And he says, well, how are you doing? And I said, well, you know, the last couple of weeks have been very discouraging, and I've been in a deep place of discouragement. And yet, when I put my eyes on the Lord, I'm not so discouraged. So when I'm sitting there just looking at my situation and having to process it all, and it's so unfair. You ever feel like that? It's so unjust. You ever feel like that? It's like, Lord, why don't you just, what are you doing? When I'm there, it's difficult. But I also described it this way. So I've been at other times of discouragement, and it's not like that, where I would go from bed to couch to bed. That was my days for month after month after month after month. I'd just go from bed, and whenever I felt like getting up, I'd go, and I just turned. It didn't even matter what was on television. It could have been static. It wouldn't matter to me. I was just sitting on the couch, just wondering what's going to happen with my life. I said, it's not like that. But discouragement, it comes like in waves. And I don't mean sadness. I mean, when I get my eyes back on the Lord, discouragement becomes sadness. And sadness is just a feeling of the reality of the situation in your life. And the reality of, you know, but discouragement is like, I don't know if it'll ever change. Sadness is, I don't like it right now. Discouragement is, oh, I don't know if it's ever going to change. And Lord, don't you see what it's doing to my wife? And Lord, don't you see what it's doing to my kids? And Lord, don't you see? And what does he tell me? Where does he have me? Why don't you go to the Rocky Zealot? And I'll say, because I don't want to. And the Lord says, well, then you'll have the consequences of your sin, not trusting me. You have the consequences of your sin, not looking to me. Yeah, but if I go to the Rocky Zell, maybe the arrows will hit me. Well, you just need to go to the Rocky Zell and trust that I put the arrows in the right hands. Yeah, but what if I'm sitting by the stony Zell? And of course, what happens when you're dialoguing? You have to read the book of Job and just go all, forget the book of Job, all of it. Just go to the last chapter. And let the Lord speak to you his word for his season. I know many of you are discouraged, but maybe some of you listening in right now are from the bed to the couch to the bed, and that's your life. I encourage you, go back to the stony Zell. Yeah, Ed, but I've been to the stony Zell and I'm still sad. Sadness is different than discouragement. Sadness is a reality of life. It's an emotion. There's many things in life that make us sad. But discouragement is not looking to the Lord. So many times we feed sadness and it becomes discouragement. You know what happens when you feed discouragement? It becomes depression. Oh, forgive me for those of you that have issues chemically. I'm not speaking to that. You go, what do you mean? Can't that be chemical? Yeah, depression comes a lot of different ways. You misunderstand me. Sadness nurtured becomes discouragement. Discouragement nurtured also will become depression. Depression nurtured will often become despair. And despair nurtured, well, let's not even go there. Let's come back to the Rocky Zell. You'll despair of life, you know. You'll think that the world will be better off without you. You'll begin to think that you'll be better off without the world. And I just want you to know that's not from the Lord. Come back. Come back to the place where the Lord, the rock that shows the way. God has a plan and a purpose for your life. You are uniquely created. There's no one else like you. And maybe you're discouraged today. Maybe you've been nursing sadness. Maybe you're at a crossroads. Maybe you're fearful. The Bible says that Jesus Christ became wisdom for us. He's the rock that shows the way. God blesses us in spite of ourselves as we simply find ourselves going back to the rock or to the stone, Ezel, the rock that shows the way. Not only that, but I find that God will give you the direction when you need it. God will speak into your life when you need it. Yeah, but Ed, what about 5 years from now? Remember, we have today. And I find that God will speak into your life when you need it. It's very similar to what I found as I raising my kids. Very similar. Even as I pastor and shepherd as a leader, you know, and I have the privilege of raising my kids or serving others, you know, I just didn't give them direction all the time when everything was going well. I didn't just speak into their life when everything was going well. I was always looking for those opportunities where God would just open the door and I could speak into their life in that moment. I wasn't telling them when they were five, you know what? You know, you're five, but when you're 15, you're going to go through the worst crisis in your life. So let me just get you ready for it. No, I couldn't speak that into their life until they needed it. And believe me, when they needed it, I spoke into their life. Even as the Lord does that in my life. I gave them the word and I gave them my advice and I gave them direction right where they were. I sought them out. I looked for the right opportunity, the right timing to interject myself into their lives. The Lord does the same thing. You need to come back to the stone Ezel. And by that rock, David was to wait for the message. And so in a time of waiting, make sure you're waiting by the rock. Not in bed, to the couch, to the bed, to the couch, in those dark and gloomy days. Open up the blinds, let the light of, well, not this morning, but other days of the sunlight coming in. Verse 24. So David hid in the field, and when the new moon had come, the king sat down to eat the feast. And the king sat on his seat, as at other times, on a seat by the wall, and Jonathan arose, and Abner sat by Saul's side, but David's place was empty. Nevertheless, Saul did not say anything that day, for he thought, something has happened to him. He's unclean. Surely he's unclean. And it happened the next day, the second day of the month, that David's place was empty, and Saul said to Jonathan, why has the son of Jesse not come to eat, either yesterday or today? And Jonathan answered Saul, David earnestly asked permission of me to go to Bethlehem. And he said, please let me go, for our family has a sacrifice in the city, and my brother has commanded me to be there. And now, if I have found favor in your eyes, please let me get away and see my brothers. Therefore, he has not come to the king's table. And then Saul's anger was aroused against Jonathan, and he said, you son of a perverse, rebellious woman. That was an encouragement. Do I not know that you have chosen the son of Jesse to your own shame and to the shame of your mother's nakedness? Remember, Jonathan is going to get the kingdom, but Jonathan has willingly submitted to the anointing of the king. That was rightfully his according to the law of the land. But according to God, he was wise and he submitted to the anointing of God. And that's what Saul's going, what are you doing? What a shameful thing you're doing. You're allowing David the place that belongs to you is what basically what he's saying, verse 31. And he's not saying something very nice about his mom either. Verse 31, as long as the son of Jesse lives on the earth, you shall not be established, nor your kingdom. Now therefore send and bring him to me, for he shall surely die. Ah, Jonathan, now you know. Now you know. It was right out of your dad's lips. And Jonathan answered Saul's father and said to him, why should he be killed? What has he done? And Saul cast a spear at him to kill him, by which Jonathan knew it was determined by his father to kill David. So Jonathan arose from the table in fierce anger and ate no food the second day of the month, for he was grieved for David because his father had treated him shamefully. When Saul noticed David's absence, he first thought something had happened to him or was ceremonially unclean, but he finally realized something was happening, and he sensed that Jonathan was willing to give up his right to the kingdom. And what does he do? He throws a spear at his own son. How far from God do you need to be to harm and hurt your own kids? Very far. Remember the teaching of Jesus repeated again in the Proverbs is to love my enemies. Jot it down in Matthew chapter 4. You see, if I don't love or pray for my enemies, then like King Saul, I'll find myself so upset that I'll even take out my own family members. You can't confine hatred toward one person or control it toward just one group. It will spill over. And here he's ready to kill his own son. That is the sad tale throughout the scriptures, that men and women that were far from God would use their even their own kids as manipulative tools, or take out their own kids, or like, friends, our attention, the Bible says in the last days that God is going to turn the hearts of the fathers back toward the kids. It's going to be a time where there is going to be such an emphasis and explosion of discipleship of our own kids, no matter what the age. Grandchildren, great-grandchildren. It's never too late to turn your heart back towards your kids, to disciple them and to grow them. And if you don't have access to them, to pray for them. If they're being withheld from you, pray for them. If they're far from you, pray for them. If they don't want to talk to you, pray for them. But if you're in their life, disciple them. Give them the word. Direct them. And here Saul, and it's sad. Verse 33 is a sad verse. Now, verse 35. And so it was in the morning that Jonathan went out into the field at the time appointed by David, or appointed with David, and a little lad was with him. And he said to the lad, "Now run, find the arrows which I shoot." And as the lad ran, he shot an arrow beyond him. And when the lad had come to the place where the arrow was, which Jonathan had shot, Jonathan cried out after the lad and said, "Is not the arrow beyond you?" Jonathan cried out after the lad, "Make haste, hurry, do not delay." So Jonathan's lad gathered up the arrows and came back to his master, but the lad did not know anything. Only Jonathan David knew of the matter. Then Jonathan gave his weapons to his lad and said to him, "Go, carry them to the city." Now as soon as the lad had gone, David arose from a place toward the south, fell on his face to the ground, bowed down three times, and they kissed one another, and they wept together, but David more so. And Jonathan said to David, "Go in peace, since we have both sworn in the name of the Lord, saying, 'May the Lord be between you and me, between your descendants and my descendants forever.'" So he arose and departed, and Jonathan went into the city. Jonathan went out into the field. He gave the sign, the signal to David. Jonathan will never see David again after this point. Their friendship, well, at least the joy of their friendship, ends in lives being saved. It ends while they lost, other people benefit. And I just love Jonathan. It would be a study in and of its own, the characteristics of this man, how God used him. He becomes a picture for us what true friendship looks like, true fidelity, true loyalty to David, and ultimately to the Lord at whatever cost. So beautiful. And once again, we'll find David on the run. We'll find David in very difficult circumstances in our coming chapters. And I just encourage you, our last final word for us before we head out is, as I pray, some of you just really need to practically in your mind come back to the rock or to the stone, Ezel, the rock that shows the way. God has a word for you. He has direction for you. He can take you back from despair. You don't have to go through all of the you don't have to go backwards, you know. You know, in baseball, when you go and you're running and you run to first and you run to second and you run to third and there's a pop fly and they catch it, you have to go back to first, but you got to touch all the bases to go back. You can't, like on T-ball, just run all over the place wherever you want and then run back, which it's fun to watch, but that's not the rules. The rules of baseball is if you get all the way to third on a high pop fly and they catch it, in order for you not to be out also, you've got to run all the way back in order. So if you're on third, you got to go back to second and back to first, and that's why most people are out. That's why most people don't run that far. They wait. They go halfway. But with the Lord, if you find yourself in a place that you don't belong, you don't have to go all through all the steps to get back. He can take you all the way back to T-ball, and you can just run wherever you want straight back to the Lord. You can just come straight back. You can come in a squiggly line if you want. You can come and throw dirt in the air like the kids do. You can throw your hat in the air. You can do whatever you want, but just come back to the Lord. You don't have to come back on all the different steps. So you find yourself in great despair, and you go, "Well, if I'm despair, I better get back to discouragement or depression." And don't worry about all that. I was only giving you the progress to show where you are in your distance from the Lord. But if you want to come back, just come back. Just come back with that discouragement. Lay it at the rock Ezel and wait for the answer of the Lord. If you stick around in places, you may find a few spears that you can avoid. You may be in a place where, man, you come back away from the spear and you come back to the one whose hands were speared for you. And you can come back to a place of strength. And it's not your strength, is it? It's the grace of God. It's not your physical strength, and it's not your ability, and it's not you picking yourself up by your bootstraps and I'll get through this. You're just like, man, Lord, I know I couldn't make it without you. I trust you today. And I know you're coming back, and I want to serve you. And here I am at the Rocky Zell. Show me the way. Show me the way, Lord. Give me the direction. And I just want to thank you for your prayers, your encouragement. Sometimes you don't even know what you're praying for. Most of the time, I never tell you, at least what's going on in my life. But you just pray. You pray for your pastor. You pray for your pastors. You pray for their wives. You pray for their kids. You go, but Ed, Pastor Ed, I don't know any of that. Well, why not? Why haven't you asked? Is there a pastor on your heart? Email them and say, what are you? You got kids? And then watch when the pastor goes, yeah, I have 35 kids. You don't even know all 30 of my kids? They're all over the place. They're screaming and yelling. And it took me a year just to get back to your email, man. I just like, yeah, but you don't, if there's a pastor on your heart, you just ask them. I mean, ask them. The pastors go through crazy stuff, man. You'd be amazed of the things that we have to deal with in during a week. You'd be amazed. You'd just like, what? That happens? Yeah. And stuff we don't even know. The enemy just loves to discourage and distract and destroy. And he's not come but except to kill, steal, and destroy. And I know your life's crazy, but so is ours. So pray for us. And maybe you'll adopt a pastor in your own heart. Maybe you'll pray for all of them. But you'll just adopt one in your own heart. So do you have kids? Well, yeah, this is going on, and this is going on. And this is a place where we need to be supportive of one another, encouraging one another. And I know you can't do everything, but you can do something. So pray. And as you're praying for someone else, you may even find the outlet of that prayer is also then the outlet where the Lord is pouring encouragement into your heart. And together, we're going to make it all the way to heaven. Why? Because of the grace of God. And then you're going to get to heaven. I'm going to get to heaven. I'm going to look at you. I go, you made it? And then you're going to look at me, yeah, but you made it too, bro. And we're going to be high-fiving because the only reason either one of us are there is by the grace of God, man. It's His goodness and His finished work and what He's done in our lives.
0: 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And may God richly bless you with His abounding grace. 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
1: When you're in Christ, what is God able to forgive? 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
2: Before I got saved, if you would have told me I needed the Lord Jesus Christ as my Lord and Savior, I would have said, well, that's your opinion. And I would not have necessarily said intentionally blasphemous things about Jesus per se. But just by rejecting what he had to say, just by rejecting his claim to be the only way to the Father, I was blaspheming Jesus Christ. I was saying that he wasn't what he said he was. But you see, when the Holy Spirit convicted me of sin, righteousness, and judgment, when the Holy Spirit came through the gospel of Jesus and awakened me to the need to get right with God, I did not blaspheme the Holy Spirit. I didn't resist or reject him. When the Holy Spirit convicted me, I came to Christ. Now, as a result of coming to Christ, my blasphemous beliefs about God were forgiven. My blasphemous beliefs about Jesus were immediately forgiven because all manner of sin is forgiven.

0: As we look around, we see many people who blaspheme the name of God. People don't believe in him and they hate him, but that's nothing new. From the beginning of time, there have been those who have rebelled against the Lord. Is the Lord just turning a blind eye to all this sin? Well, of course not. Today on A Sure Foundation, we'll see a time in the future when the Lord no longer allows people to profane his name. Pastor David Rosales will tell us more about it as we join him in Ezekiel chapter 39.
1: Prophecy against Gog. Ezekiel chapter 39, verse 1. And you, son of man, prophesy against Gog and say, thus says the Lord God, behold, I am against you, O Gog, the prince of Rosh, Meshech, and Tubal. And so obviously, as I was mentioning a moment ago, as we were looking at chapter 38, chapters 38 and 39 actually go together. So this is a continuation of God's condemnation of one who is referred to as Gog. Now, last time we were together, I mentioned to you that Gog is a title. It literally means high or supreme one, and it's Gog of the land of Magog. And so as I was pointing out last time we were together, in Genesis chapter 10, verse 2, Magog is the son of Japheth. This would represent Central Asia, or the southern part of what is called ancient Russia. And I was pointing that out last time. And so what we're looking at is we're looking at a prophecy concerning a leader as well as a particular a portion of geography. That would be, it would be, as he says, Gog, he speaks of Rosh, Meshech, and Tubal. So he'd be speaking concerning certain areas of land. It'd be southern Russia. It would be in Turkey as well as northern Iran. And so that's what we were looking at last time. And this is simply a continuation of that. And so he's speaking against this particular people group. And so he says in verse 2, I will turn you around and lead you on, bringing you up from the far north and bring you against the mountains of Israel. And it's interesting how this is put. I will turn you around and lead you on is an interesting phrase. It's actually a picture of a man who is walking next to an animal. It's like a man who's walking next to a dog that's on a leash. And so what it is a picture. It's a picture of God who is sovereignly bringing Israel's enemies into the land of Israel in order that he might judge them. And so from the human perspective, Israel is going to be invaded because people are going to be entering in. Now, this particular people, as we saw last time, are people who want to come into Israel in order that they might pillage her. In chapter 38, verses 11 and 12, remember what it says there. It says, you will say, I will go up against the land of unwalled villages. I will go to a peaceful people who dwell safely, all of them dwelling without walls and having neither bars nor gates, to take plunder and take booty, to stretch out your hand against the waste places that are again inhabited, and against a people gathered from the nations who have acquired livestock and goods, who dwell in the midst of the land. And so the motive is to come in and to pillage Israel. The motive is to take Israel, take her land, and basically rob her. And so God is speaking to this particular people group, and he's saying, I'm bringing judgment on you. So notice what he says in verse 3. He says, then I will knock the bow out of your left hand and cause the arrows to fall out of your right hand. He says, you're going to be coming in with the intention of invading Israel to pillage her, to take her land and to take everything that she possesses. But I want you to know that I'm going to be in opposition to you. I want you to know that I'm going to allow you to come in, even give you opportunity and even allow you to exercise that desire of your heart to come in to invade. And as you come in, you are going to be absolutely dealt with. When he says, I will knock the bow out of your left hand, cause the arrows to fall out of your right hand, he's saying, I'm going to shut down your weapon systems. Your weapon systems are going to be shut down to the point that you are powerless. I'm going to take away not only your weapon system, your bow, but I'm also going to take away your ammunition. I'm going to take away everything, in other words, that you rely on when you come in against the nation of Israel. Now, you may come in fortified. You may come in with a great military group. You are going to come in with a confederation of a variety of nations with the anticipation of taking Israel, because Israel will be at ease, be living securely and at peace at that time. So you're going to enter in a way, thinking that you're going to surprise them, overtake them, and destroy them. But I want you to know that as you come into the land, it's really a setup because I'm going to take you out. I'm going to destroy you. Notice how he says in verse 4, you shall fall upon the mountains of Israel, you and all your troops and the peoples who are with you. I will give you to birds of prey of every sort and to the beasts of the field to be devoured. When he says you shall fall upon the mountains of Israel, this is kind of interesting. You see, before 1967, and when you go to Israel, you'll hear this story over and over again. Before 1967, Jordan actually controlled all the ranges there, all the mountain ranges. There was just a small corridor that was controlled by Israel there in the area of Jerusalem. But after the Six-Day War, Israel regained all of the mountain ranges there in her territory. And so what the Lord is saying here is he's saying to them, you're going to fall upon the mountains of Israel. You're going to fall upon the territory that is once again controlled by Israel, and you and your allies are going to be completely defeated. And there's going to be such a carnage, there's going to be such a destruction that your bodies will be lying out there in the open. Your corpses will be lying out there in the open. And notice how he says there in verse 4 that he will give them as to the birds of prey of every sort and to the beasts of the field to be devoured. So he's talking about a complete decimation, a complete carnage. Here they come into the nation of Israel. They come in with this huge confederation of military strength, troops that are bent on destroying, overtaking Israel and pillaging her of all that she owns. And as this confederation enters in, God says, I'm going to disarm you. I'm going to make sure that you have no munitions. I'm going to destroy you. And your bodies will lay out in the open, and the birds of prey and a variety of other predators are going to take those bodies and devour them. So this is a picture of complete destruction from the hand of the Lord.
0: 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There's more to come in just a minute. If you'd like a clear picture of God's holiness and sovereignty, the book of Ezekiel is a great place to look. Ezekiel not only contrasts Israel's sin with God's perfect character, it gives us a glimpse of the glorious future that God has planned that will surely come to pass despite our failings. 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Now let's finish up our time of study today in Ezekiel 39.
1: He says in verse 5, you shall fall in the open field, for I have spoken. And I will send fire on Magog and those who live in security in the coastlands. Then they shall know that I am the Lord. So I will make my holy name known in the midst of my people Israel. And I will not let them profane my holy name any more. Then the nations shall know that I am the Lord, the Holy One in Israel. Now, as you look at this passage here, there's a couple ways to look at this. Notice how he says in verse 6, I will send fire on Magog and those who live securely in the coastlands. So when he says that, this has been variously interpreted. Most everyone in this room has heard of Chuck Missler. And Chuck Missler said this. He said, some analysts see an intercontinental nuclear exchange possibly suggested. With the proliferation of nuclear weapons throughout the world today, such a prospect is disturbingly likely. And so from some perspectives, when he speaks concerning this sending fire on Magog and those who live in security in the coastlands would be the Mediterranean Isles, there are those who would say this sounds like a nuclear exchange. It sounds as if there's going to be some kind of nuclear attack on southern Russia and Turkey and northern Iran. And of course, as we look at the newspaper today, we could say, well, I could see how something like that could definitely take place. But there's another perspective that I want to add to this, because when you read this passage, I want you to notice this. The emphasis on judgment is not a judgment that is inflicted by man. It doesn't show, in other words, here that man is cooperating or even being used by God to do this. This judgment.

I will make my holy name known, and the nation shall know that I am the Lord. And so on the one hand, you have some who are saying that this particular battle here could possibly, Chuck Missler being one of many, could possibly be a nuclear devastation that occurs through the nation of Israel. But you have others who are just as scholarly who would say, well, you have to notice who has taken the responsibility for all of this. And he's not saying, I will use human agencies to do this. He's saying, I am going to do this. And this fire of judgment is coming from the Lord. And it's going to fall on Gog's homeland. It's going to fall on Magog as well as the coastland. And so he's saying, as this judgment comes upon you, your allies will be attacked, because they have attacked a nation that had been living in peace and in safety. And I'm going to take away your peace and safety because of your evil and your arrogance, and I'm going to destroy you. And so one way or another, and, you know, it depends on your perspective. I'm not one who's going to be hard line on this particular thing. You can say perhaps it's going to be God allowing Israel to unleash her nuclear power. Or you can say God doesn't need Israel to do anything. God can do it himself. It depends on your perspective. But the bottom line is Russia is going to be destroyed. Russia is going to be destroyed as Russia attempts to come into Israel and to destroy Israel. And at this point in history, Russia will finally cease being a powerful force in world affairs. This is where Russia is finally going to be dealt with. Now, I realize, of course, that a lot of people think that Russia is an ally or could become an ally to the United States, but there's no indication that that's true whatsoever. What you do have is evidence, I think, to the otherwise. And so what we have even in our day, which I believe is leading up to this particular portion of Scripture, Ezekiel 38, 39, is Russia that has already established alliances with a variety of nations that will continue to do so, and then ultimately will enter into the nation of Israel in order to take her, in order to destroy her, in order to pillage her and take all that she possesses. It seems that Scripture is very clear about that, and it appears very clear in history that that is going to be something that will take place. Now notice how he says in verse 7, I will not let them profane my holy name anymore. And I had to underscore that one for myself. I will not let them profane my holy name anymore. That is something that we have to think about, because, you know, he's speaking obviously of how this confederation has been profaning him, has been speaking ill of him, has been reducing him, has been making him less than holy, has been saying things about God that are completely untrue. But as I was thinking about that, I was thinking that that's going to be generally true throughout the whole earth, not just with Russia and her allies, but it's going to be generally true. There's going to be a day, in other words, when God will no longer allow people to profane his holy name. You know, the Lord Jesus Christ was speaking on one occasion and was referring to something that is called the unpardonable sin. And he had said that all manner of evil will be forgiven men and the things that they have said. He said, you can make blasphemous comments concerning God the Father. And he said, you can make blasphemous comments concerning Jesus, Messiah. He says, but when you blaspheme the Holy Spirit, there's no forgiveness for that. You can be forgiven for blaspheming God, and you can be forgiven for blaspheming Jesus Christ. But you will not be forgiven for blaspheming the Holy Spirit. And so I've thought about that quite often, and I think in terms of what that could mean and what it does mean. And what it means is this. Before I got saved, I was very guilty of using the name of the Lord in vain, or saying evil things concerning God, making statements or judgments about the Lord that were improper, that were certainly offensive to him. And before I got saved, if you would have told me I needed the Lord Jesus Christ as my Lord and Savior, I would have said, well, that's your opinion. And I would not have necessarily said intentionally blasphemous things about Jesus per se, but just by rejecting what he had to say, just by rejecting his claim to be the only way to the Father, I was blaspheming Jesus Christ. I was saying that he wasn't what he said he was. But you see, when the Holy Spirit convicted me of sin, righteousness, and judgment, when the Holy Spirit came through the gospel of Jesus and awakened me to the need to get right with God, I did not blaspheme the Holy Spirit. I didn't resist or reject him. When the Holy Spirit convicted me, I came to Christ. Now, as a result of coming to Christ, my blasphemous beliefs about God were forgiven. My blasphemous beliefs about Jesus were immediately forgiven, because all manner of sin is forgiven at that time, because I allowed the Holy Spirit to convict me and responded by faith and repentance, gave my heart to Christ, and all of my sins have been washed away. As John said, if we confess our sins,

0: And he is faithful and just to forgive us our sin and to cleanse us from all unrighteousness. And that's what happened to you too. You may have believed something otherwise about God and how to get to heaven and who Jesus Christ was. But when the Holy Spirit convicted you through the preaching of the gospel, you came to an awareness of your lost condition. You didn't know God. You didn't have a relationship with Jesus Christ. And so you opened your heart to Christ and you said, God, forgive me through Jesus. I'm a sinner and all manner of sin has been completely washed away. All of it. But if I resisted the Holy Spirit, if I rejected that message, if I said, you know, that's good for you and it's not good for me, and I died in that condition, what I ultimately do is I am blaspheming the work of the Spirit of God, who is intended by God, who was sent by Jesus to convict the world of our sinful condition. And therefore, I am not going to be forgiven because I rejected the only means of salvation, which is Jesus Christ, and the Holy Spirit who had convicted me was being quenched and resisted. Therefore, I die in my sins without salvation. God ultimately is going to deal with people who have blasphemed him. And that's what he's saying. I will not let them profane my holy name anymore. They got away with it for a long time. They got mad. They'd use the name of the Lord in vain. They would say things about him that were wrong. He says, but I'm not going to put up with that forever. You see, contrary to what many believe, his patience actually has a limit. When you read the New Testament in the book of Romans, for example, chapter 2, when Paul was writing to the church of Rome in chapter 2 there in the book of Romans, in verses 3 and 4, he said, do you think this, O man, you who judge those practicing such things and doing the same, that you will escape the judgment of God? Or do you despise the riches of his goodness, forbearance, and long-suffering, not knowing that the goodness of God leads you to repentance? He's saying God's goodness actually makes a way for you to get right with God. And so his patience ultimately comes to an end, because there is a time when we ultimately must stand before him. And we stand before him either in the grace of God through Jesus Christ or in our own righteousness. And so he's saying that, he's saying to us, I will not let them profane my holy name anymore. In other words, it's come to the end and I will now deal with them. Verse 8, surely it is coming and it shall be done, says the Lord God. This is the day of which I have spoken. In other words, your time has run out. It's now time for you to be judged according to my word. You see, Jesus in Matthew 24:35 said, heaven and earth will pass away, but my words will by no means pass away. So God is saying, I am going to judge you even as I said that I would. In verse 9 and 10, then those who dwell in the cities of Israel will go out and set on fire and burn the weapons, both the shields and bucklers, the bows and arrows, the javelins and spears. They will make fires with them for 7 years. They will not take wood from the field, nor cut down any from the forest, because they will make fires with the weapons. And they will plunder those who plundered them, and pillage those who pillaged them, says the Lord God. This enormous army, these armies, are going to come bringing a great amount of weapons. And his point is very simply taken. These weapons will be used for fuel, and actually will be a means of preserving natural resources. It's interesting how he says they're going to be enough material to provide Israel with fuel for 7 years. And then notice in verse 10 how he says that God is going to bring on the enemy's heads that which they tried to do to Israel. So that which you tried to do is going to be returned to you. And so all of these weapons that you intended for evil are going to actually go into Israel's storehouse, and they're going to use it for fuel. And it's going to last for some time because there are so many. It'll come to pass in that day that I will give Gog a burial place there in Israel, the valley of those who pass by east of the sea. And it will obstruct travelers, because there they will bury Gog and all his multitude. Therefore, they will call it the valley of Hamon Gog. For 7 months, the house of Israel will be burying them in order to cleanse the land. Indeed, all the people of the land will be burying, and they will gain renown for it in the day that I am glorified, says the Lord God. And they will set apart men regularly employed with the help of a search party to pass through the land and bury those bodies remaining on the ground in order to cleanse it. At the end of 7 months, they will make a search. The search party will pass through the land, and when anyone sees a man's bone, he shall set up a marker by it till the buriers have buried it in the valley of Hamon Gog. The name of the city will also be Hamanah. thus they shall cleanse the land. So instead of them plundering Israel as they intended, they're going to end up being buried. This location is there just east of the Dead Sea, across the Jordan to the east. And he's saying there are so many corpses that burial details will be at work burying the dead, and it's going to take them 7 months. Now in Israel, a corpse is unclean, and the land, if it has a corpse lying on it, becomes unclean. It's called defiled. And in the book of Numbers, chapter 19, verse 16, it says, whoever in the open field touches one who is slain by a sword or who has died, or a bone of a man or a grave, shall be unclean for 7 days. And so what's going to happen is there's going to be parties of those who go through searching through the land. And they're going to be doing this as a profession until they can find every body that has been lying there exposed. Some people will be working a job actually doing that. That's what they'll do for a living, is going out there searching for the dead. We're seeing something like that taking place even right now in Haiti. That's what's taking place now, is people are going out to the mounds and going out to the various places where people have been buried. And they're searching for these bodies. They're searching for people who may have survived. And even today, I bless the Lord that they found one who had been there for all this time. And so I thank God for that. But ultimately, what's going to take place here is these are going to be dead people lying out, exposed, and they're going to be people who actually have jobs, whose job is to go and find human bones, then place a marker there. Then the detail will come to cleanse the land so that it is no longer defiled by the dead. Now notice in verse 13 how he says the people will gain renown because God is glorified. Now God is going to be glorified through all of this because he destroyed Gog. And he's going to be glorified because his people have finally honored him. And so through all of this, it actually is going to come back on God, whose word is true. And he will be glorified through all of this. The psalmist in Psalm 126 verses 2 and 3 says, our mouth was filled with laughter and our tongue with singing. Then they said among the nations, the Lord has done great things for them.
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0: This is The Lamp, a ministry outreach of Calvary Chapel, Fredericksburg. 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
2: God understands that when that covenant, that bond between a husband and wife is violated and broken by sexual sin, by adultery, for example, that can be something that is just too hard to recover from. And so there's a hardness that can happen. He's not saying that the hardness is wrong, the hardness of heart. He's acknowledging that when that marriage covenant is violated in that way, that can just be too hard for a person to overcome.
1: When someone makes a promise and breaks it, I get upset, and honestly, rightfully so. Sometimes it's easy to forgive that person, but sometimes it's hard. In today's message, Pastor Dan says that despite God commanding us to stay in a marriage through everything, adultery is a huge exception to that. If your spouse cheats, that's extremely hard to overcome, and God knows that and wants you to flourish. So divorce is an option in that situation. Now here's Pastor Dan in the book of 1 Corinthians chapter 7 for today's edition of Ring of Truth.

0: 1 Corinthians 7. We're also going to look at a passage in Matthew chapter 19. If you'd like to go ahead and find that in your Bible as well, so you can turn there quickly when the time comes. 1 Corinthians 7, Matthew chapter 19. We pick up at verse 10. Now to the married I command, yet not I, but the Lord, a wife is not to depart from her husband. But even if she does depart, let her remain unmarried or be reconciled to her husband. And a husband is not to divorce his wife. But to the rest I, not the Lord, say, if any brother has a wife who does not believe, and she is willing to live with him, let him not divorce her. And a woman who has a husband who does not believe, if he is willing to live with her, let her not divorce him. For the unbelieving husband is sanctified by the wife, and the unbelieving wife is sanctified by the husband. Otherwise your children would be unclean, but now they are holy. But if the unbeliever departs, let him depart. A brother or a sister is not under bondage in such cases, but God has called us to peace. For how do you know, O wife, whether you will save your husband? Or how do you know, O husband, whether you will save your wife? And Lord, we thank you for your word today. And as always, Lord, we ask that your Holy Spirit would be our teacher. We pray and ask, Lord, that you would open our eyes, our ears, and our hearts to your word today. Pray and ask, Lord, that your Spirit would be upon me to teach your word today. And it's in Jesus' name we pray. Amen. So the last few weeks, we've been talking about the uncomfortable topic of sex. So I thought I'd lighten it a little bit and talk about divorce today. Wow. Man, I cannot wait to get to chapter 8 and talk about idols, right? Because I'm sure none of you have idols in your house. It'll be just kind of a lot more comfortable for us. So, as you may know, the believers in the city of Corinth wrote a letter to Paul asking a series of questions that they needed Paul to answer for them. If you look back at verse 1 of chapter 7, it says, "Now concerning the things of which you wrote to me." So they wrote this letter to Paul with questions. And Paul begins to answer their questions now in chapter 7. And Paul will continue to answer their questions through the rest of 1 Corinthians all the way to chapter 16. Here in chapter 7, Paul answers their questions concerning singleness and marriage and divorce. If you look back in verses 7 to 9, Paul said essentially it's better to be single than to marry. And he will explain this later in the chapter, why it's better to be single. But basically, it's better because if you're single, then you can focus on serving the Lord in a way that a married person can't. And so Paul says it's better, but he's not commanding believers to remain single. He's not forbidding Christians to marry. He's just pointing out a fact. Single people have a greater freedom to serve the Lord than married people. And now, beginning in verse 10, Paul addresses the married people. And what he says to the married people is a command. Look at verse 10. He says, "Now to the married I command." So it's a commandment. And then he says, "Yet not I, but the Lord." Now, what does Paul mean by this? "Yet not I, but the Lord." What Paul means is this is something that Jesus himself taught. And Paul is just repeating what Jesus taught. He's not introducing something new here in verse 10. "Now to the married I command, yet not I but the Lord." This is what Jesus said. "A wife is not to depart from her husband." Now, Paul just said in the previous verses that it's better to be unmarried because the unmarried person has greater freedom to serve the Lord. But that does not mean you should divorce your husband or wife if you're married. Paul is not advocating divorce so you can be single to serve the Lord with greater freedom. He's not saying that. A wife is not to depart from her husband, and a husband is not to depart or divorce his wife. Marriage is a lifelong covenant between a man and a woman. If you think about a typical marriage ceremony, the groom and bride make a commitment to remain husband and wife. And in a typical ceremony, they will say something like, "Through good times and bad times, through sickness and health, for richer or poorer. And they're making this commitment to one another for every season of life. Come what may, we're going to stay in this marriage together. And then some marriage vows include the words, as long as we both shall live, or some variation of that, until we are separated by death. Or the old English vows say, until death us do part. And so marriage is a lifelong commitment. And as Paul says here in verse 10, Jesus taught on marriage and the commitment of marriage and the covenant of marriage. And Jesus also taught on divorce during his earthly ministry. And so I want to look at that together. So let's turn over to Matthew chapter 19 in your Bible. Matthew chapter 19. Matthew chapter 19, verse 3 says, the Pharisees also came to Jesus, testing him. So they're trying to trap him. They're asking him a gotcha question. And saying to him, here's the gotcha question, is it lawful for a man to divorce his wife for just any reason? Now, you need to understand the context here of this question. There were some teachers, some rabbis within Judaism who taught that a man could divorce his wife for any reason at all, while there were others that taught that a man could divorce his wife only for sexual immorality, for adultery, for example. And there was actually this debate within Judaism over the issue of a lawful divorce or a reason for divorce. And this debate really was over the interpretation of a single verse in the Old Testament law. If you're taking notes, it's Deuteronomy chapter 24, verse 1. Deuteronomy chapter 24, verse 1. There, Moses says a man can divorce his wife if he finds some, quote, uncleanness in her. So a man could divorce his wife if he finds some uncleanness in her. And the debate circled around the meaning of this word uncleanness. What constitutes uncleanness? And some said uncleanness is referring only to sexual immorality like adultery. Others said uncleanness can refer to anything. Anything that the husband views as unfavorable in his wife is grounds for divorce. And so you can divorce your wife for any reason, any kind of uncleanness that you find in her, anything, any reason at all. And so you had kind of these two camps. No, it's only talking about adultery. Others said, no, it really can be any reason at all, anything, any kind of dissatisfaction that the husband finds in his wife is grounds for divorce. And those were kind of the two camps. Now, let me ask you, which one do you think was more popular? Any reason at all, especially with the men. I just don't want to be married to you anymore. You could get a divorce. And so going back now to Matthew 19, the Pharisees asked this question of Jesus to get him to give his opinion of this hotly debated subject. And maybe they asked the question. Again, we're told they're testing him. They're trying to trap him. Maybe the Pharisees knew Jesus would have the more conservative, less popular interpretation. And they're trying to get him to say that publicly so that he'll lose followers over his unpopular teaching on divorce. But Jesus was never concerned about saying something that was unpopular or losing followers. He wasn't going to compromise the word of God. So look at verse 4. Again, still in Matthew chapter 19, verse 4. And Jesus answered and said to them, now watch what he says. Have you not read? I love when Jesus says, have you not read to the Pharisees, the religious leaders? That's all they do is read the Bible. And Jesus says, have you not read your Bible? Don't you know what the Bible says? That he, now watch what he says in verse 4, that he who made them at the beginning made them male and female. Jesus is talking about Adam and Eve here in verse 4. Now, just as a side note, Jesus believed the creation account as it's recorded in the book of Genesis. He believed it was a literal historical account of the creation of man. He believed there was a literal Adam and a literal Eve, and he believed Adam and Eve were the first two human beings. He believed they were created by God.
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0: Jesus did not believe that man evolved from a lower life form. Jesus says here, look again at verse 4, that God made them. And Jesus believed, we can deduce here, that Jesus believed in a literal 6 24-hour days days of creation, because he says God made them at the beginning, meaning at the beginning of his creation, God made man. He made Adam and Eve at the beginning of creation, day six of creation. Man did not come into existence billions of years after the first appearance of life on the earth. God made man at the beginning of creation, day six of the creation account in Genesis. And notice verse 4 again, God made them male and female. God made man with only two genders. And God determined their gender. Man does not choose his gender. So there's a whole lot of things packed into this one little statement that Jesus makes in verse 4. And let me say also, if you do not believe the creation account in the book of Genesis, and you do not believe that there was a literal Adam and Eve, and that this Adam and Eve were the first two people created by God at the beginning of the creation, on day six of the creation, if you don't believe there are only two genders, male and female, and that God determines a person's gender, then your views contradict Jesus. Your views contradict Jesus. And one of you is right. And one of you is wrong. You both can't be right. And only one of you was actually there at the beginning when man was created. Only one of you saw it firsthand. One of you was not there. And only one of you is the creator. The other is the created. So who are you going to believe? Who do you think is right? So verse 5 of Matthew 19. He goes on now, for this reason, a man shall leave his father and mother and be joined to his wife, and the two shall become one flesh. So then, they are no longer two, but one flesh. Therefore, what God has joined together, let no man separate. Jesus quotes Genesis chapter 2. He goes all the way back to the creation account to give his explanation of marriage here. He gives a definition of marriage, and he tells us here in these verses that God created marriage, and that marriage is a covenant that is meant to be permanent. What God has joined together, let no man separate. Once it's joined together, it's a permanent, lifelong covenant. Verse 7, well, they said to him, why then did Moses command, note that word command, command to give a certificate of divorce and put her away? And Jesus said to them, Moses, because of the hardness of your hearts, permitted you to divorce. Note the word permitted. He permitted you to divorce your wives, But from the beginning, it was not so. Moses did not command divorce. Moses permitted divorce. Divorce was not God's original intent. He says, but from the beginning, it was not so. That was not the intention for marriage. Marriage was meant to be a lifelong commitment. So divorce was not God's original intent. It was a concession due to sin and the hardness of hearts. The hardness of a heart that can result when there is sexual immorality or sexual unfaithfulness in a marriage. God understands that when that covenant, that bond between a husband and wife is violated and broken by sexual sin, by adultery, for example, that that can be something that is just too hard to recover from. And so there's a hardness that can happen. He's not saying that the hardness is wrong, the hardness of heart. He's acknowledging that when that marriage covenant is violated in that way, that that can just be too hard for a person to overcome in their heart. And that's why God provided this concession and permitted divorce. Didn't command divorce in that situation, but permitted divorce, because he understands the way that that violation impacts the covenant. Now, Jesus clearly states when divorce is permitted in verse 9. And I say to you, whoever divorces his wife except for sexual immorality, so that's the exception right there, except for sexual immorality and marries another, commits adultery, and whoever marries her who is divorced commits adultery. So the only biblical grounds for divorce is when a spouse commits sexual immorality. And we've talked about that term sexual immorality before. It's the Greek word porneia. It's a very, very broad term that includes many kinds of sexual sin. So when there's sexual sin, a person is permitted to divorce. They're not commanded to divorce, but they are permitted to divorce and free to remarry. Again, God recognizes that that kind of betrayal can be just too difficult for someone to overcome. It's too much to ask. And that person can be free now to divorce and remarry because of the sexual sin that was committed against them, violation against them. Now, please hear me. The person who committed the sexual immorality is not free to remarry. The guilty person is not free to remarry. Only the innocent person who was sinned against. Now, in 1 Corinthians 7, Paul will give us a second condition when divorce is permissible for the Christian. So you can go back to 1 Corinthians 7, and we'll get to that second condition in a few moments in our study. Now, the culture that we live in says you can divorce for any reason at all, any reason you want. You can divorce for no reason at all. You can just say, I don't want to be married anymore. I just want to be single now. I don't want to be in this marriage. And you can get a divorce. But as Christians, we live by a different standard than the culture. We live by a higher standard. We're not to be conformed to the world and conform to the culture when it comes to marriage. One reason we as Christians have a higher view of marriage than the culture is because the marriage relationship between a man and a woman reflects the relationship between Jesus Christ and his church. It's a reflection of Jesus Christ and his church. The Bible describes Jesus as the groom and the church as his bride. And Jesus as our groom, he as our husband, if you will, he sticks with us through thick and thin. Good times and bad. Rich or poor. Sickness and health. Jesus promises that he will never leave us or forsake us, no matter what may come our way. Jesus does not give up on our relationship. And he doesn't say, you know what, I don't think I want to be your Lord and Savior anymore. I'm just tired of this relationship. You're always letting me down. You're always failing. You're never doing what you say you're going to do, and I'm sick of it, and I want to go meet a younger, prettier church. He doesn't give up on us. Aren't you glad for that? Aren't you glad that Jesus is faithful to his commitment to you? And our marriages are a reflection of Jesus Christ and his church, and Jesus is in it to win it. He's not going to quit. He's not going to give up, no matter what. So now look at verse 11. Paul goes on here. So he says, you know, a wife is not to depart from her husband. A husband is not to depart from her wife. And then he says in verse 11, but even if she does depart, if she does divorce, let her remain unmarried or be reconciled to her husband. And a husband is not to divorce his wife. If a Christian chooses to divorce his or her spouse, and it's not because of sexual sin in the marriage, it's not because her spouse or his spouse has committed adultery, they divorce for some other reason, any other reason other than sexual sin, other than adultery, they have two options as a Christian. They can reconcile with their spouse, or Paul says you should remain unmarried. You're not free to marry another person if you divorce and it's not over sexual sin such as adultery. You're not free to marry another person. You're not free to live like a single person.
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4: 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Well, if you're in Columbia, we hope you'll come meet us in person here at Calvary Chapel, Ellicott City. 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
1: God is perfect in his chastisement. He does it for our profit, not out of pleasure, that we might be partakers of his holiness. Now, no chastening for the present seemeth to be joyous, but grievous. Yeah, it hurts. I don't like to get sick. I don't like, you know, to be put in God's woodshed. But sometimes he doesn't like what I'm doing either. And it's the only thing that will cause me to let go of it. And finally say, it's not worth going through this anymore. Once is enough.

0: Jesus taught us to pray, "Our Father who art in heaven." And it is very endearing to know that we do actually have a Father in heaven that sees, knows, and can meet our needs at the same time, like a good father does. He sees the areas in our life where we may need some training, some correction. It is in those times where we need to remember that our Father is not as man, and when He corrects us, it's done out of love, patience, and for our good, regardless of how we feel or think at the time. This is Walk in the Light with Pastor Bill Gallatin. Today we will see a little Heavenly Father interaction as it pertains to the nation of Israel and the children of God to this day.
1: The high places also of Aven or Beth Aven, a derogatory term for Bethel again. The sin of Israel shall be destroyed. Now, isn't that wonderful? The sin. God wants to destroy the sin, not so much the sinner. You see, he's willing to chasten. He will punish. He will bring trouble. But to destroy the sin out of the life before the sin destroys the sinner. To work in such a way that we let go of the sin. He wants to destroy it. It's damaging. It's devastating. It destroys a human life. Remember, as Genesis describes Satan and sin as a beast, crouching at your door, waiting for you to walk out of your house every day, ready to pounce on you if you don't rule over him by walking close to Jesus Christ and having Christ as your shield. And you see, then you have nothing to fear. Nothing whatsoever to fear. Christ is your shield. Between you and the devil. The thorn and the thistle shall come up on their altars, and they shall say to the mountains, "Cover us," and to the hills, "Fall on us." Now, you can see a double picture here immediately as the spirit of prophecy, as he says, because of the idolatry of the northern kingdom, and God's going to punish them when he does bring the judgment. Notice, it's going to be so severe, they're going to try and flee and say, "Rocks cover us, hills fall on us," because of their idolatry, because of Jezebel, this worship of the Queen of Heaven, and their idolatry, and these false priests. Now, turn to Revelation chapter 6. Look at the double picture here of prophecy when God judges the whole earth by Jesus Christ at the beginning of the tribulation period. And remember, before the tribulation period starts, there's one church in particular that God warns about praying to the Queen of Heaven, allowing Jezebel to teach the false teachings and the heresies of Jezebel, the church of Thyatira. And so as that spreads all over the world at the end of the age, the judgment of the great tribulation comes, and notice what takes place in the sixth seal at the start of the seven-year tribulation after the rapture of the church. It's simultaneous. When the rapture of the church removes the true bride, the faithful church, from the earth that's had the righteousness of God through Christ imputed to the church, the church is removed, snatched off the earth, and the tribulation period begins from on high. And notice what takes place in verse 12. I beheld when he had opened the sixth seal, and lo, there was a great earthquake, and the sun became black as sackcloth of hair, and the moon became as blood. Such upheaval of the earth from the Holocaust from on high, when God starts the tribulation period, that it throws so much dust and dirt into the atmosphere, it changes the color of the moon and blots out the sun. The stars of heaven fell unto the earth, meteorite showers. Even as a fig tree casteth her untimely figs when she's shaken of a mighty wind. And the heaven departed as a scroll when it is rolled together, and every mountain and island were moved out of their places. The whole surface of the earth is going to be changed again for the kingdom age in 7 years. Now, when I read this, I think that's every mountain. We think that the Himalayas are so rock solid. They're very easy for God to move. The Rocky Mountains, the Andes. And, you know, what we call an island, you see, might be a little bit smaller than what God calls an island. He may call a continent an island because it's surrounded with water. Whatever it is, he's changing the whole surface of the earth in 7 years. And again, you see, very few people are going to survive. And the kings of the earth and the great men and the rich men and the chief captains and the mighty men and every bondman and every free man hid themselves in the dens and the rocks of the mountains. And they said to the mountains and rocks, fall on us and hide us from the face of him that sitteth on the throne and from the wrath of the Lamb. For the great day of his wrath is come. Who shall be able to stand? The day of God's grace is over. The church is removed. Now, aren't you glad you're living in the age of grace? The dispensation of grace? I am. And as you look at Bible prophecy, it's almost over, isn't it? We're the last few ticks of the hand, and the bride's going to be removed into the wedding chamber. So here you have this judgment on the northern kingdom, but you see, God knowing, because he has foreknowledge, where man will go to at the end, this kind of idolatry will spread all over the earth at that time because of Jezebel's influence. O Israel, thou hast sinned from the days of Gibeah. There they stood. The battle in Gibeah against the children of iniquity did not overtake them. Again, remembering the sin of Gibeah was the homosexuality, the bisexuality that just, you know, permeated their culture because of their idolatry. Again, idolatry always leads a nation into sexual perversion and violence. There is a nation in the history of the world does not have the same pattern before it eventually was destroyed. It collapsed from within. Idolatry, sexual perversion, and violence. And so he reminds them again of the sin of Gibeah. They're guilty of the sin of Gibeah years earlier that it did not, you know, they did not pay heed to that. They allowed it to get a foothold in their society again. In fact, in this particular case, you remember it was with the tribe of Benjamin. And so God used the other tribes. Remember, the guy went and took his concubine, divided her up in 12 pieces, and sent her portions of her body to all 12 tribes. And they were in such shock. Why would someone do this? And it got their attention. And he shared what the men of Gibeonites, you know, the bisexuals, homosexuals, abused this girl and killed her all night long. And so they came down and they attacked the tribe of Benjamin. God punished that tribe, and I think 26,700 men were put to death with the exception of 600 men because of their sexual perversion. And God's bringing that out here in this verse, Gibeah, the battle in Gibeah. That would be Judges chapter 20 if you want to read the account. It is my desire that I should chastise them, and the people shall be gathered against them when they shall bind themselves in their two furrows. In other words, speaking now of Ephraim and Judah binding themselves together to continue on, to forge alliances and protect themselves with the unwise counsel of going to foreign powers rather than repenting as a nation and turning to God. Now, you see, if you're not careful, you miss the love of God here. He says, it's my desire that I should chastise them. Not destroy them to a man. Not completely obliterate them. When God uses the word chastise, it proves his love. Turn to Hebrews 12. So you don't misunderstand. Because, you see, it could be that there's someone here tonight and you are doubting God's love because you're having difficulty or pain in your life, and it could be proving his love for you. Look at verse 5 of Hebrews 12. You have forgotten the exhortation which speaketh unto you as unto children, my son, despise not thou the chastening of the Lord, nor faint when thou art rebuked of him. For whom the Lord loveth, he chasteneth, and scourges every son whom he receiveth. The word scourge there means get smite with a disease if he has to. If you endure chastening, God dealeth with you as with sons. For what son is he whom the father chasteneth not?

for a few days chasing us after their own pleasure. In other words, we got on their nerves. Our earthly dads, you know, give us a slot because we're just getting on their nerves. Or they wrecked the car. But God's chastisement is perfect. And you can't escape his chastisement. You're not getting out of the woodshed 1 second early. He knows perfectly how to apply the chastening. He doesn't do it out of a fit of anger or rage. Like our earthly parents sometimes just fly off the handle and we have done something wrong, but they don't measure it and they don't know how to deal correctly. And sometimes they can wound us and hurt us and it's out of nothing but anger and weakness. But God is perfect in his chastisement. He does it for our profit. Not out of pleasure, but for our profit. That we might be partakers of his holiness. Now, no chastening for the present seemeth to be joyous, but grievous. Yeah, it hurts. I don't like to get sick. I don't like, you know, to be put in God's woodshed. But sometimes he doesn't like what I'm doing either. And it's the only thing that will cause me to let go of it. And finally say, it's not worth going through this anymore. Once is enough. But look at the perfection and look at what happens if we respond correctly. Nevertheless, afterward, it yieldeth the peaceable fruit of righteousness. Notice, when a person is righteous, he has peace. And the fruit is beginning to be evident in their life. Notice how they go hand in hand. When someone is righteous, there's peace and there's fruit in their life. Unto them which are exercised thereby. Wherefore, lift up the hands which hang down and the feeble knees. Make straight paths for your feet. Go right back to Psalm 1. Keep your feet out of some of these places. Don't be standing in the wrong place on the weekend or sitting with the scorners. Make straight paths for your feet, lest that which is lame be turned out of the way, but let it rather be healed. Let the heart be healed. Soften the heart. Follow peace with all men and holiness, without which no man shall see the Lord. So here's this marvelous, God says, you know, your life's getting all stressed out and you're not making the right decisions. So God designs the chastening because he loves us. And before you know it, all of a sudden we realize, wow, I haven't had this much peace in years. And all of a sudden the fruit is starting to develop again. God's working, and all of a sudden there's that fruit in my life again. And so God's not going to destroy totally. When he uses the word chastise, it means there's tremendous love behind it. Ephraim is as a heifer that is taught and loveth to tread out the corn. But I passed over upon her fair neck. I will make Ephraim to ride, and Judah shall plow, and Jacob shall break his clods. Now, what does that mean? Now, when an oxen had favor of its owner, what they would do was use the oxen to just tread on the grains on the threshing rock. They would find a spot, and you can see these places all over the land of Israel, and they'd throw their grain down, and they would just allow the oxen just to go around in a circle, treading, dragging a heavy log with lugs in it to break up and separate the wheat from the chaff and the grain. And as he would just walk leisurely around on this grain, they would put a muzzle on it and fill it with good, rich fodder. And it was a good, easy life to be picked to do something like that. No cruelty, no hard, you know, plowing whatsoever. And the master just say, here, have some more, man. Just, you're doing great. And just walk around, have an easy day, go back with the wife and kids in the barn at the end of the day. The next day, get out, just walk around grinding the grain, getting that good food and everything. Easy life. Well, because of their sin and obstinacy, he says, you know what? I'm taking you out of the easy life and you're going to plow the hard ground. You're coming under a heavy yoke. And so he says, sow to yourselves in righteousness, reap in mercy. Just stop and think. You want mercy? Sow righteousness. Remember, be not deceived. God is not mocked. Whatsoever a man soweth, he's going to reap. Now, what's my mistake? What does Pastor Bill forget? You see, the way God's designed nature in biology, that I can be

0: growing something and it doesn't sprout instantly. I can sow something and forget what I sowed, and it's going to sprout. And sometimes it sprouts when I least expect it, and it's a shock. Why is this happening to me? Because you sowed this very same thing a year ago. And now your harvest has come. Why am I being treated like this? Because 3 months ago, you sowed the same stuff. And you see, you can only reap what you sow. I can reap nastiness I can be unmerciful, I can be irritable, I can be short-tempered, selfish, and I can want love. Everybody wants love. But I'm not going to reap it because I'm not sowing it. If you sow righteousness, you're going to reap so much mercy. It's that teaching that Jesus said, if you forgive not as your Father's forgiven you, you'll be tormented. He won't forgive you. If you forgive as you've been forgiven, God begins to work in other hearts, and they're so quick to forgive you and show you mercy and forget the fault, forget the failure, and it'll never be thrown up in your face ever again. God will start just bringing such kindness and mercy into your life. Break up your fallow ground. You've become hardened. Ephraim had become hardened. Break up the fallow ground. It is time to seek the Lord. Quit running to a foreigner. Quit running to a human for help. Remember, they kept running to the Assyrian, running to Egypt, rather than turning to God. And as they kept running to people, you see, and then the people were failing, they're getting hardened like ground. The ground was getting hard and fallow, and nothing was growing, no fruit. Nothing was growing in the life and developing. And so he's saying, break up that fallow ground. It is time to seek the Lord till he come and rain righteousness upon you. He will reward that person who seeks him. That's what God wants, you see. He wants fellowship with you. And so it's the very difficulty that's happening is God saying, seek me, return unto me, and the blessings will come. You've plowed wickedness. You've reaped iniquity, reaping and sowing. You have eaten the fruit of lies because thou didst trust in thy way in the multitude of the mighty men. In other words, thinking that, well, the mighty, powerful Assyria will protect us. We're having social problems, military problems. We have all kinds of problems in our nation. And to protect ourselves, we'll make these agreements with these other powers, you know, to try and survive. That'll keep us safe. Therefore shall a tumult arise among thy people, and all thy fortresses shall be spoiled as Shalman or Shalmaneser, spoiled Beth Arbel. There's a place we visit in the northern Galilee. This is an amazing site that we go to when we visit Israel, the Arbel. And this is an area where years earlier the Assyrians come swooping down over the Golan Heights into the northern portion of Israel, into the Galilee, and there was a terrible battle, and it really means the ambush of God. They were punished severely at this place called Beth Arbel, or literally the house of the ambush of God. In the day of battle, the mother was dashed in pieces upon her children. So shall Bethel do unto you because of your great wickedness. In a morning shall the king of Israel utterly be cut off. When Israel was a child, then I loved him and called my son out of Egypt. He's reminding them, said, you have forgotten that when you got to that certain point of maturity as a nation, I called you out of Egypt, out of your bondage, and led you out with my prophet Moses. Now that's an interesting text because, you know, centuries later, some 750 years later, you remember when Matthew's writing, the spirit of prophecy comes upon him and he sees that Jesus is a fulfillment of this prefigurement. As the nation of the Jews came out as a man, Jacob, the tribes came out, led by Moses. They were to be God's perfect example of the truth on the earth, but they failed. And so in that, he brings out the Messiah. King Jesus, the perfect one who comes out of Egypt. Remember when Mary and Joseph fled to be safe? The angel warned Joseph in a dream, take the child and go to Egypt because Herod's seeking to kill all the babies. And then Herod died. Then the angel told Joseph and Mary, it's safe to return to, you know, your home. And they came out of Egypt. And so here's the fulfillment. Jesus was the fulfillment. This is the prefiguring. And Jesus is the greater Jacob, the perfect Jacob, the Messiah King coming out of Egypt. And then when Matthew was wrote, I think it's chapter 2, verse 14, 15, I have called my son out of Egypt. And this is a prophecy of that. And you see, led out. As they called them, so they went from them. They sacrificed unto Baalim and burned incense to graven images. The tragedy is you see many people calling themselves or thinking themselves Christians doing that today under the same deception of the teachings of Jezebel. And Jesus warns these people that church will be cast into the great tribulation with all of her children.
1: 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Reach out and let us know how the Lord is using this ministry in your life. 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And until we gather together again for a time in God's Word, continue to walk in the light. I want

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0: Jesus is Lord and worthy to be praised. 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

0: Welcome to Searchlight, a survey through Scripture with Pastor John Corson. It is our desire to bring you a systematic study of the entire Bible, chapter by chapter, book by book. There is great confusion in the church today on the subject of spiritual gifts. Today, we are hopefully going to begin to clear up some of that confusion as we look at a classic passage in 1 Corinthians chapter 12. This passage works in conjunction with two other New Testament passages to give us an overall picture of how spiritual gifts work out in the lives of individuals and the church. Let's now join Pastor John for our study and see what all of this means to us.
1: Now, concerning spiritual gifts, brethren, I would not have you ignorant. It interests me that perhaps there is more ignorance in this matter than in any other subject in the Scripture. Here Paul declares, I don't want you to be ignorant as it relates to spiritual gifts. But it is an area in which there is a lot of misunderstanding, a whole lot of confusion. So this is a great opportunity for us perhaps to be refocused on, to think through again, be reminded of this whole realm of pneumatikos, spirituals. For you see, in verse 1, the word gifts is not there in the original language. That's why it's in italics. It is placed there to give us understanding. And as is usually the case, it shouldn't be. It only confuses matters, as we will soon see. The word there simply is now concerning spirituals, pneumatikos. The word gifts was added to try and clarify, although it doesn't do that, as we will see. Paul says, this is an area I want you to be well versed in. I don't want you to be ignorant about. Paul uses the same phraseology about not being ignorant in several areas. He says we're not to be ignorant of spiritual things, pneumatikos, here in 1 Corinthians chapter 12. Then, back in chapter 10, he said, I don't want you to be ignorant of Old Testament typology. We studied that previously. That is, the stories in the Old Testament are all illustrations of the person and nature of Jesus Christ and our salvation. Then, he also says in 1 Thessalonians chapter 4, as he begins his discussion on the rapture, the event of the rapture, the timing of the rapture, that is, our being snatched up into heaven. There, right around in verse 13 of 1 Thessalonians 4, he says, I don't want you to be ignorant of this matter. In 2 Corinthians chapter 3, he says, I don't want you to be ignorant concerning the tactics of Satan, the devices of the enemy. And finally, in Romans chapter 11, Paul says, I don't want you to be ignorant concerning the future of Israel, her place in Bible prophecy, what's going to happen to her ultimately. Now, I look at these things, and as a Bible teacher, as a pastor, let me tell you the things that people are most ignorant of. This matter of spirituals or spiritual gifts, the rapture of the church, they're all confused about that. Satan's tactics and devices as it relates to spiritual warfare. Old Testament typology. It confuses people, or they ignore it altogether, tragically. And the place of Israel. They oftentimes in churches say, well, God is through with Israel. There's no real hope for Israel, that the church is Israel. And there's confusion about that. So I think these things being singled out by Paul were really inspired, because it's the very issues that people are confused about, struggle with, have all kinds of problems in their understanding of. In this area, Paul says, don't be ignorant. I want you to be knowledgeable as it relates to spirituals, what is often referred to as spiritual gifts. Now, one of the areas of ignorance was in Corinth. There was a rumor going around, evidently. And the rumor was this. Hey, if you open up your life to a fuller expression of the work of the Holy Ghost, be careful. Because you never know what's going to happen. You never know what kind of demon is going to come in if you're seeking for more of the Lord. And if you start this whole area of praying in the Spirit or ministering in the miraculous, watch out. Because demons can come in and mess you up. And you can actually find yourself cursing, swearing, blaspheming Jesus Christ when you think that you're worshiping and praising in an unknown tongue. That rumor was going on in Corinth, and it goes on to this day. I know. I was taught that by a certain professor at the school that I went to. He gave a story to us students in that class about the dangers of seeking to, quote, be filled with the Spirit. The dangers of speaking in tongues. If you pursue that, this professor said, if you open yourself up to that, this professor declared, you are vulnerable to demon influences. And here you might think that you're worshiping or that you're ministering, and in reality, you're being moved by a demon. And then this particular teacher gave some stories or some illustrations. But the intriguing thing is, the stories and illustrations, and they've been floating around for centuries, are never firsthand or verifiable. It's always, well, my aunt has a friend who knows a woman in Illinois whose mother was at a meeting in 1943, and a person stood up and spoke in tongues, and another person from Egypt recognized that dialect, and this person here was cursing and blaspheming, and it's amazing. And whenever you hear these things, that's always the way it is. I've never, ever heard a firsthand story of any kinds of verifications of these kinds of incidences, you see. It's always somebody knew somebody who heard something from somebody else. Now, this was going on at this time in Corinth. Paul says in verse 2, you know that you were Gentiles, carried away unto these dumb idols, even as you were led. You used to worship dumb idols, and you were carried away in your worshiping of those idols. But I give you to understand, verse 3, that no man speaking by the Spirit of God calls Jesus accursed. No man speaking by the Spirit of God calls Jesus accursed. You can't do it. It's an impossibility for a person who is speaking in the Spirit, speaking by the Spirit, to say that Jesus is accursed, you see. It can't happen. Well, a person might say, how do I know that I'm in the Spirit? How do I know that I won't be accepted from this clause because I'm not sure I'm in the Spirit? Well, read the next phrase. No man can say that Jesus is the Lord but by the Holy Ghost. I love it. Can you say from your heart tonight, Jesus is the Lord? Do you believe that He is the Lord? That He died for your sins? That He rose again? That He is God incarnate in the flesh? Did you know you cannot say that except it be the Holy Ghost is in you? You cannot say that. Oh, you might be able to mumble those words or parrot that phrase, But you cannot say it with any sincerity, integrity, or conviction. A person cannot say, yeah, Jesus is Lord, unless the Holy Spirit is at work within them. This is great news for me tonight, because I can say truly, Jesus is Lord, which means the Holy Spirit is residing in me. He's working through me. And thus, if you can say that, and if you can declare that, then you can be assured of the impossibility of your cursing Jesus in your expressions of praise, in your praying in the Spirit, or whatever it might be. If you say Jesus is Lord, that means the Spirit is in you. And if the Spirit is in you, then no man speaking by the Spirit can say Jesus is accursed. Quite frankly, I think it's blasphemy when you suggest that the Father would let that happen. That some brother, some sister, some child of his would say, Father, I just want more of your life within me and flowing from me. And as you begin to express your heart and open up your life, that he's going to allow a demon to come in and to cause you to curse his son. That to me is blasphemy, to suggest that that would be the mentality of the Father. Listen, in talking about the Holy Ghost, in Luke chapter 11, Jesus said, which of you, having a son, when your son asks you for a loaf of bread, give him a stone? Chew on this, kid. Or which of you, if he asks for some fish, is going to hand him a snake? Play with this, kid. Or which of you, Jesus said, has a son who asks for an egg and you'll give him a scorpion? Here you go, kid. If your son comes to you, mom or dad, and says, I want bread, or could I have some fish? How about an egg? I'm hungry. You're not going to hand him a rock or a snake or a scorpion. Then Jesus said, and for you note takers, this is a real key. Jesus then went right on to say the next verse, if you then, being evil, know how to give good gifts to your children, how much more will the Heavenly Father give the Holy Ghost to them that ask? There you have it. If your kids are hungry and they come to you, you'll feed them. Well, we're evil, no doubt about that. Jesus said, if you will fill and feed your kids when they're hungering, how much more will the Heavenly Father fill his kids, give the Holy Ghost to those kids that come to him and ask and say, Father, fill me. I need more of you. I want to be closer to you. I desire to be used by you. He's not going to say, you do? Well, I'm going to fill you with a demon. And here you are worshiping and you're really going to be cursing my son. That's blasphemy. And yet, sad to say, this blasphemy, this lie, is still going throughout the Church of Jesus Christ today. Watch out. Don't seek for more of the Spirit. Don't pray in tongues. Don't open yourself to prophecy, because a demon will get you. And this is still being propagated throughout the Church of Jesus Christ, even today, you see. Paul says, don't be ignorant about this. I'm telling you, no man can say Jesus is Lord unless the Spirit is within him. And if the Spirit is within him, no man speaking by the Spirit will end up cursing Jesus Christ. It's illogical. It's inconceivable. It's blasphemous, really. Don't be ignorant about this. I believe that Paul would really have us be at rest in this whole area of seeking more of the Lord. And sometimes well-meaning people, sincere folks, but sincerely mistaken, will suggest to you, don't get too intense. Don't get too radical. Don't become too fanatical, because you'll get weird. Not so. That's not our Heavenly Father. Now, he says, verse 4, once we've kind of dealt with that rumor, that lie, that misnomer, that you have to be worried about pursuing spiritual matters. Now he says, in a positive manner, there are diversities of gifts. And here is where the word gifts is indeed used. Charisma. Charisma, pardon me, from the word charis, which is grace, that which is undeserved and unearned. That's the word for gifts that's used here, you see. There are diversities of gifts, but the same Spirit. There are differences of ministries. King James puts it administrations, but if you look in your margin, if you have that kind of Bible, it will render it ministry. But the same Lord. And there are diversities of operations, but it is the same God which works all in all. Now, I need you to think with me for just a few moments here for you, again, who are students of the Scripture. Notice he says there are diversities of gifts, but the same Spirit, speaking of the Holy Ghost. There are differences of ministries, but the same Lord, speaking of Jesus Christ. And there are differences or diversities of operations. Energesmo is the word there, which means energizings, but the same God. So you see the Spirit, the Lord Jesus Christ, and God the Father all mentioned in these three verses, 4, 5, and 6. And take note, linked to the Spirit are the gifts. Verse 4. Linked to the Lord Jesus are the ministries. Verse 5. And linked to God are the operations or the energies. You say, so what, John? Listen, for me, I'm going to share with you a personal opinion. It's a personal conviction. And you can chew on it, think about it, and do what you want with it. But I believe these three verses unlock a real mystery. And that is this, that which we're about to go through in chapter 12 are not in technicality spiritual gifts. We're going to talk about the word of wisdom, tongues and interpretation, healings and miracles and faith and all of these things that are often called the gifts of the Spirit. Books are written about it. Lots of teachings are done on it, but these, I believe, are not, in my opinion, the gifts of the Spirit, technically. The gifts of the Spirit are found one place, in my opinion, and one place only, Romans chapter 12. We looked at that in our study of Romans 12, and perhaps if you're really desiring to do some work in this matter, you might want to pick up that tape. But in Romans chapter 12, he says specifically, we are one body, in verse 4. We have many members, verse 5, and gifts, verse 6, that differ. And then he lists gifts. Paul the apostle talks about gifts. The gift of giving, the gift of ruling, the gift of showing mercy, the gift of serving, the gift of faith, the gift of teaching, and so forth and so on. These are the gifts of the Spirit. And I believe that every one of you in this sanctuary, that every brother or sister has one of these primary motivational gifts mentioned in Romans chapter 12. The gifts of the Spirit. It's the only time the word gifts is directly used. That's why I made the comment earlier on that when they added the word gifts in verse 1 of chapter 12, it only confuses matters. Because in chapter 12, Paul is not talking about the gifts of the Spirit primarily. He's talking about the operations, as we'll see in just a minute. But the gifts are listed here in Romans 12. You have one of these primary motivational gifts, be it, again, governing, be it serving, be it teaching, be it showing mercy, whatever it might be, every one of you has a primary major motivational gift, Romans 12. Well, then you say, well, then, what about that gift? What happens with that gift? If that gift is being used in the way that the Lord would have you to use it, I believe that takes you to verse 5. After the gift is utilized, the Lord Jesus then opens up a ministry. And if you have a marginal Bible or a study Bible, it will refer you to Ephesians chapter 4, where the word ministry is used. What are the ministries? Apostle, prophet, evangelist, pastor, teacher. There's five in number. Well, John, wait a second. Are you saying that everyone in this room has a Romans 12 spiritual gift, a motivating gift? And if one utilizes that gift given to him by the Spirit, that then there will be an Ephesians 4 ministry, apostle, prophet, evangelist, pastor, or teacher opened for that person? Exactly. I believe that those are the ministries. They're listed there in Ephesians 4. Well, wait a minute. I am not an apostle, you say. I'm not a prophet. I'm not an evangelist. I'm not a pastor, and I'm not a teacher. So I guess I'm nothing.
0: Is that right? If you're not a teacher or prophet or evangelist, are you nothing? We will see the answer to this on our next Searchlight program. We do hope that you can join us again then.
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1: If you're single now, you have the privilege and the opportunity to devote yourself wholly to the things of the Lord. Singles, your spouse is Jesus. You get to spend all your time getting to know him. You get to invest all your time thinking about him, caring about him, serving him. It's a tremendous privileged time in your life. You might just want to jot it down. This is a privileged time in my life. It's not something to be despised. It's not something to just be thrown away. Especially if you're not called to be single, marriage is up ahead for you. God is going to bring somebody into your life, and then your life's going to change. You won't be able to be so devoted to the things of the Lord because now you'll be devoted to the needs of your spouse. And that's not a bad thing. It's just facts.
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1: And if he would have repented, he would have saved a lot of money. And he would have been victorious. And he would have had the protection that the Lord had promised he would give to them anyways if they would follow.
2: Welcome to Time in the Word with Pastor Troy Warner of Calvary Chapel in Lynchburg, Virginia. We're so glad you're able to join us for today's verse-by-verse study through the book of 2 Kings. This message will be part of a study covering 2 Kings 15 through 17. We've got lots of kings here, and that's not always a good thing. We're going to see kings assassinating one another, pushing each other out as the northern kingdom slips closer and closer to its ultimate exile. And that's what we're going to see in this passage, that Assyria is going to come invade the promised land and take the northern kingdom into exile. It's foreboding as it reminds the southern kingdom that the same will happen to them if they're not careful, and it's a reminder to all of us that ultimately God must be king of your life. If not, there's no telling what could happen. Let's open our Bibles to the book of 2 Kings and spend time in the Word.
1: Well, we're going to, it's been a while. I've had quite a different slew of things going on, VBS being one of them. But let's go ahead and return to our study in 2 Kings. It's been a while since we've been in 2 Kings, but I've got news for you. Nothing's changed. There's still a lot of bad kings in there. So we're going to read of a couple of good ones, but we're going to read of many mistakes that were made. So 2 Kings, the goal is to get through chapter 17, so chapters 15, 16, and 17. Our reading tonight will bring us the removal of the northern tribes from the land that God had promised to them, going all the way back to Abraham, brought into the border of that land by Moses, led to conquer the land through men like Joshua and many of the kings as well, David, Solomon. And they've been in the land since, you know, for some 700 years at this point, maybe a little longer. And so they've been in the land, and it was promised to them. But as we read through tonight, we're going to see that 10 of the tribes are going to be taken away, and they're going to be exiled off into the Assyrian Empire. When the nation divided between Rehoboam and Jeroboam, Jeroboam being the king of the north and Rehoboam being Solomon's son of the south, the tribe of Judah, the northern tribe immediately went off into idolatry. And it was Jeroboam, the son of Nebat. And there are other Jeroboams in scripture, and we'll read of one tonight. But it's Jeroboam, the son of Nebat, that was the bad dude. That is the guy that got the nation worshiping other calves. He's the one that opened up, you know, taking open applications for anybody that would like to be a priest. Forget the Levite thing. If you have a thought, come on and you can sign up. And they built two places where they could go into worship. It was a really dangerous system that he established. He was starting a new religion. But the calves that they were worshiping, the bulls that they were worshiping, they called them Yahweh. So it was in a sense, hey, we're not walking away from this thing altogether. We're just not going down there anymore, and we need to see something. And so we have these calves, these bulls. Where did you get that from? Oh, he had spent time down in Egypt when he was on the run from Solomon. And so when he came back in, there was a split that happened, and he began this worship that ran through the entire history of the northern tribes and will be one of the leading reasons for why they're going to be judged and exiled. So after 18 kings who followed in his sin, the patience of the Lord reaches its end and their judgment comes. It didn't come overnight. It came over hundreds of years. It was generation after generation saying no to Elisha, no to Elijah, no to the prophets, saying, no, we're not going to repent. We're not going to turn. We don't believe you that there's going to be judgment. Okay, well, we had a little bit of judgment, but we're okay now. And really, at this time in history, they had just gone through a time of great prosperity financially. And so it's like, what's wrong? I mean, everything seems to be going so great. And yet it was just years later that the judgment did fall. Now, God bringing in a foreign power to displace them from their land should not surprise anyone. For example, Deuteronomy 28, verses 64 through 65 says, "Then the Lord will scatter you among all the peoples from one end of the earth to the other. And there you shall serve other gods, which neither you nor your fathers have known, wood and stone. And among those nations you shall find no rest, nor shall the sole of your foot have a resting place. But there the Lord will give you a trembling heart, failing eyes, and anguish of soul." So what was it that they had done? Well, we're going to read all about it tonight. They had broke the covenant with Yahweh. They had worshipped other idols, and they had oppressed the poor. These three things, if you read the prophets, these are the repeated three. That's the trifecta of their sin were those three things. And so, but all the way back into the second giving of the law in the book of Deuteronomy, God was saying, if you disobey and you break the covenant and you worship like those other nations, I will do to you exactly what we're going to do to those nations for the same exact sin. And a lot of people, when they read about Israel coming in and they accuse God of ethnic cleansing. No, it's just cleansing. It's cleansing for, against sin. And whether it is the Amorites or whether it is the Israelites, if you sin and you rebel, the Lord will cleanse that land. And so they are given that warning. The one distinguishing factor between the Amorites and the Israelites in the exile they experienced, God always promised that he'd bring them back to the land because he gave an everlasting covenant to them and he is faithful to his word. And we see the Israelites back in their land today. I know some people look and say, well, I don't find that significant. And I would say, I don't see how you cannot find that significant and a fulfillment of Scripture. But they are back in their land, and I believe it is the Lord's favor upon them. So we're also going to see that not just the northern tribes have problems. We're going to be looking at the southern tribes as well. And they are on a fast pace to be just like them. And we'll find them tonight. If we get to chapter 17, we will find that they catch up with them, and in some ways, a few of the kings will even surpass them. So we're going to read of one of their best kings, Uzziah, and we're going to read of one of their worst kings, Ahaz. So let's go ahead and look at chapter 15. And we begin in verses 1 through 7 with the godly king Uzziah's reign. The godly king Uzziah reigns for 52 years. Not only is he known as Uzziah, that probably is the way most of you would know. But as we look there in verse 1, we read in the 27th year of Jeroboam, king of Israel. That's not the son of Nebat. That's a different Jeroboam. Azariah, the son of Amaziah, king of Judah, became king. He was 16 years old when he became king, and he reigned 52 years in Jerusalem. His mother's name was Jechaliah of Jerusalem, and he did what was right in the sight of the Lord. You should underline that because you don't get to do that very often about the kings. According to all that his father Amaziah had done, except that the high places were not removed. The people still sacrificed and burned incense on the high places. And then you get this short little hopeful description of him. And then verse 5, then the Lord struck the king so that he was a leper until the day of his death. So he dwelt in an isolated house. And Jotham, the king's son, was over the royal house, judging the people of the land. Now the rest of the acts of Azariah, or Uzziah, and all that he did, are they not written in the book of the Chronicles of the kings of Judah? So Azariah rested with his fathers, and they buried him with his fathers in the city of David. Then Jotham, his son, reigned in his place. I would encourage you to take the time to go read about Uzziah, to go read about Azariah, as was just noted for us in the Chronicles. As you go there, you'll get a lot more information about him. Again, he was one of the great rulers of Judah. He was the longest reigning king. He lived from 792 to 740 BC. He began his reign in 767. And is known as Azariah, which means Yahweh has helped, or Uzziah, Yahweh is my strength. And so he was one that was known to be helped or strengthened by the Lord. Some of the things that he did was he expanded Judah's borders. He provided greater security against attacking nations. So he fortified their defenses. And let me read of some of what he did. There's a couple of passages. It's going to be both of them from chapter 26, verses 9 and 10, and then verse 15. It says, "And Uzziah built towers in Jerusalem at the corner gate, at the valley gate, and at the corner buttress of the wall. Then he fortified them. Also, he built towers in the desert. He dug many wells, for he had much livestock, both in the lowlands and in the plains. He also had farmers and vine dressers in the mountains and in Carmel, for he loved the soil." Verse 15, "And he made devices in Jerusalem, invented by skillful men, to be on the towers and on the corners to shoot arrows and large stones. So his fame spread far and wide, for he was marvelously helped till he became," what? Strong. And then he stopped resting in the Lord. He's like, "I'm strong. I don't need the help of Yahweh anymore." And that is the tragedy. Now, let's move into the next set of verses, verses 16 through 21. It says, "But when he was strong, his heart was lifted up to his destruction, for he had transgressed against the Lord his God by entering the temple of the Lord to burn incense on the altar of incense. So Azariah, the priest, went in after him, and with him were 80 priests of the Lord, valiant men. And they withstood King Uzziah and said to him, 'It is not for you, Uzziah, to burn incense to the Lord, but for the priests, the sons of Aaron, who are consecrated to burn incense. Get out of the sanctuary, for you have trespassed. You shall have no honor from the Lord God.' Then Uzziah became furious, and he had a censer in his hand to burn incense. And while he was angry with the priests, leprosy broke out on his forehead before the priests in the house of the Lord.

I think that probably brought him back to his knees. I imagine if you could ask Uzziah, would have you but rather been a proud, clean king, or are you glad to be a humbled, leprous king? And I bet he would say, I needed it. I think it was much better him ending his life in humility than allowing that pride to continue to race forward in his life. And who knows what else could have happened. Well, he is cut off from the house of the Lord. Then Jotham, his son, was over the king's house judging the people of the land. So, I mean, there's a lot that's added in Chronicles about Uzziah. It's him. You know, in the year that King Uzziah died, I saw the Lord high and lifted up. Isaiah chapter 6, verse 1. So Uzziah was a great king. He had his sin and his error. But when he died, it's like, oh no, what's going to happen now? What's going to take place? This has been the leader. This has been the one that's been, even probably from his house, was still able to give instruction and guidance to his son, who would have served as a co-regent in those years. But Isaiah's like, you know, when he died, I got my eyes on the Lord. I saw him in all of his glory and all of his power. And what a good thing it is for us to always keep our eyes upon the Lord and not the Uzziahs. We can praise the Lord for the Uzziahs, but it is God who we need to have our eyes on. So you might want to go back and read Isaiah chapter 6 and just kind of ponder that in the context of what we just studied. So there's King Uzziah, or King Azariah, the son of Amaziah, but those two names. As we move on in verse 8, we come to the next king in Israel, who's only going to reign for 6 months, and his name is Zechariah. In the 38th year of Azariah, king of Judah, Zechariah, the son of Jeroboam, not Nebat, Nebat's been dead for a long time, reigned over Israel in Samaria 6 months. And he did evil in the sight of the Lord as his fathers had done. He did not depart from the sins of Jeroboam, the son of Nebat, who made Israel sin. Then Shalom, the son of Jabesh, conspired against him and struck and killed him in front of the people, and he reigned in his place. Now the rest of the acts of Zechariah, indeed, they are written in the book of the Chronicles of the kings of Israel. This was the word of the Lord which he spoke to Jehu. So we're going back some time. You remember Jehu? He's the guy who drove his chariot furiously. He's the one that had Jezebel dealt with. So he was a bloody king, but he did honor the Lord in a lot of things. And so it's referring back to him. It says, so this is the word of the Lord that which spoke to Jehu, saying, your sons shall sit on the throne of Israel to the fourth generation. And so it was. So Zechariah was the fourth generation. He didn't get long on there, but he got Jehu had the four. And so assassinated by the man who will become the next king, Shalom. But I think I just want to ponder a moment there at verse 12, that what God says is going to happen is what happens. I mean, he said this like four generations ago. He said, you're going to have four to sit on the throne. There'll be four different kings, but not three, not five. And then as the time went on, it was exactly four generations that this happened. 2 Kings 10:30 is where that prophecy was given. It says, and the Lord said to Jehu, because you have done well in doing what was right in my sight and have done to the house of Ahab all that was in my heart, your sons shall sit on the throne of Israel to the fourth generation. And so the author of Kings is saying it was fulfilled. The word of the Lord was fulfilled. God uses prophecy to speak and let his people know what's going to happen. But another aspect of prophecy is not just informative. It is also meant to bring us to the awareness that God is in control and that he is the one that we must look at. Isaiah 46 verses 9 and 10 says, remember the former things of old, for I am God and there is no other. I am God and there is none like me, declaring the end from the beginning and from ancient times things that are not yet done, saying, my counsel shall stand and I will do all my pleasure.

0: The Lord says he's going to do is his pleasure, and he's going to do what he wants to do. And it doesn't matter if it's from ancient times and it's been a long time, he's going to fulfill that. You know, we're the only ones that have a time problem. God dwells outside of time. He's eternal. And so what is to us, like, you know, a second, a minute, an hour, a day, and weeks, and months, and years, and decades, and centuries, millenniums, it's like, to the Lord, you know, 1,000 years, is that's like one day. And so we look and we think, oh, Lord, you've been, when are you coming back? It's been, you know, almost 2,000 years. He goes, we're not even finished with the second day yet. And so we see this, that the Lord speaks and let us know what is going to happen before it does. I mentioned it earlier. He said in Ezekiel that in the latter days, he would bring Israel back onto desolate mountains, and they would be coming back from a sword. And when did they come back? Out of the Holocaust on the sword. And what did they come back to? Well-developed vineyards and plantations. And no, it was desolate. It was a God-forbidden land. I encourage you, go read Mark Twain's description when he toured Israel and read what it was like before Israel came back into the land. It was a mess. But exactly what God said he was going to do has done, and they have become the fruitful land that he said that they would become. I mean, all the way down to grapes. I mean, you can trust in God. If he cares about the fruit platter, he cares about the more significant things, all right? If he says it, it's going to happen. He is coming back. And we will rule and we will reign with him. And so may our hearts be ready. So not a whole lot there to talk about with Zechariah other than he is the son that marks the fulfillment of the prophecy given by the Lord to Jehu. We keep on moving in chapter 15, verses 13 through 15. Shalom is going to reign for 1 month. He was the assassin. And so he reigns for 1 month in Samaria. And not much really to read about him, but you can go to Chronicles and get a little more information. In verses 16 through 22, Menahem is going to reign for 10 years. It says, then, verse 16, then from Tirzah, Menahem attacked Tiphash, all who were there and its territory, because, this is not pleasant, because they did not surrender, therefore he attacked it, and all the women who were with child he ripped open. In the 39th year of Azariah, king of Judah, Menahem, the son of Gadi, became king over Israel and reigned 10 years in Samaria. And he did evil in the sight of the Lord. He did not depart all his days from the sins of Jeroboam, the son of Nebat. You can see how this just, the prophet is not going to leave that alone. It made Israel sin. Now, this is a key verse here. This marks a significant change. This is kind of like the Lord's like, all right, I'm done. It's like, I'm not upstairs to give you the spanking yet, but you hear my footsteps, I'm on my way up. And this is what verse 19 is all about. Pul, as he's called here, is Tiglath-Pileser the third, one of the kings of Assyria. And he came against the land, and Menahem gave Pul 1,000 talents of silver, that his hand might be with him to strengthen the kingdom under his control. And Menahem exacted the money from Israel, from all the very wealthy, from each man 50 shekels of silver to give to the king of Assyria. Remember, this is a time of prosperity in the land. So the king of Assyria turned back and did not stay there in the land. Now the rest of the acts of Menahem and all that he did, are they not written in the book of the Chronicles of the Kings of Israel? So Menahem rested with his fathers. Then Pekahiah, his son, reigned in his place. But this is a significant moment. Tiglath-Pileser, Pul, is coming in. And there is a relief, if we could put that up. So you can actually, do we have that? Thank you very much. So that's a relief of what he looked like. That's the guy that got paid off by Menahem. And while we leave that up there, I want you just to ponder this. 37 tons of silver. That's what he gave to him. That's a lot of money, isn't it? Somebody can figure that out in today's currency if you want to. But, I mean, this is a massive amount of money. And really what this is, it represents human effort and the arm of the flesh to accomplish or keep what God has promised. The good news is you don't have to go by God's protection. You don't have to go by his blessings. He's not looking for you to go exact money from anybody. All Menahem would have had to have done, all he would have had to have done, is fallen on his face in deep repentance and called upon the Lord sincerely and led the people in repentance, and God would have had mercy on them. So yeah, what God wanted to give them is what Menahem wants, but he's doing it through the arm of the flesh. May that cause all of us just to stop and to ponder in our lives. What is it that God has promised to give to us? What are the promises of Scripture? What are the things that Jesus said having him in our life would bring and produce? As you think of those and you ponder those, they are free gifts from the Lord. You don't have to go earn them. You can't buy them. But we can be much like Menahem and go and try and make an alliance out in the world somewhere and pay and buy ourselves that sense of peace or joy. And all the Lord was looking for from Menahem and the other kings was some fidelity to the covenant. And if he would have repented, he would have saved a lot of money. And he would have been victorious. And he would have had the protection that the Lord had promised he would give to them anyways if they would follow.
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3: You know, when I first got saved, I really struggled telling my friends about it. I didn't want to look like some kind of Jesus freak. Even at work, I would still laugh at their twisted jokes, when in my heart, I didn't think it was funny anymore. But as I really started studying the Bible, I came across Romans 1:16. It says, "For I am not ashamed of the gospel of Christ, for it is the power of God to salvation for everyone who believes." It was then that I realized that I had been acting ashamed of Jesus. And what was I ashamed of? He had given me a new life and set me free from the bondage of sin. From that moment, I resolved to let the world around me know the joy of knowing Jesus. Remember not to let this world conform you to its image. Instead, let the Lord mold you into His.
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1: A lot of erroneous and ill-informed people, they say, we are all children of God. No, we're not. We are all His creation, but we're not children of God. The only way that we can become children of God is we receive Him as our Father and our Lord and Savior. We are told in John chapter 1, 29, for as many as received Jesus Christ gave Him the right to become children of God to everyone who believes in His name.

What does it mean to be a child of God's? Perhaps we can understand it better by asking, what does it mean to be a child of a loving parent? Loving parents love their children so much that they can't begin to put the love into words. A parent aches with a child and rejoices with a child. And you know, young children don't really understand how much their parents love them until they have children of their own. As Pastor Poncha will explain on today's program of On the Level, as we continue our series of studies that we're presenting on the radio of 1 John. And today we move into chapter 3, and we'll learn how great the love of God is towards His children.

0: Now with today's program of On the Level, here's Pastor Poncho.
1: Well, to give you a little recap, John, if I say Paul, I meant John, okay? I'll keep saying Paul. But John had given us a warning as Christians. He says, do not love the world or the things of the world. That is in verse 15 of chapter 2. And that's where the threat begins. That's the subject begins. And the subject will end in verse 27 because chapter 2, verse 28, John says, and now, the word and now is an introductory bridge. And he puts both subjects together, but he'll begin another thread. And so, but it connects, it jives. So he says, do not love the world. He says, know the things of the world. Anyone who loves the world does not have the love of the Father in him. He says, for the lust of the eyes, the lust of the flesh, and the pride of life is in the world. And he says, and those who abide in that will have no life, and the Father is not in him. We shared with you last week and a week and a half ago, 2 weeks, that here the world is basically a culture. It is a systematic belief of antagonism against the Word of God, against the church, against Jesus, against you and I as believers. It is a culture that opposes, it's in contention to the things of God. And so John says, this is the world. And then he begins to say, little children, you know, we're living in the last hour. We know that the Antichrist is coming. It was his future, and it's still for us the future. The Antichrist coming. However, there's an element of little Antichrists, and those were the false teachers. These false teachers, we reminded you last week, they don't believe they don't believe in the incarnation of God, that God became man, Jesus, and that's 1 John and that chapter of John, that he came into this world. We celebrate Christmas, Emmanuel, which means what? God among us. He dwelt with us. Well, these false teachers that's one of their teachings. The other false teaching, and this is the grand one, they were basically teaching that you can be a Christian but have no moral conduct. In other words, you can become a Christian and it doesn't matter what you do in the flesh. Yet Jesus doesn't teach that. Paul and Peter and James and John, they're all teaching that in order for us to be Christians, moral conduct must follow that relationship with God. Now, even in our time, we have people who really, really believe that. They tell me this: once saved, always saved. Biblically, theologically, that is true. I'm saved. Nothing should separate me from the love of God. We're told that in Romans chapter 8. Nothing should separate us from the love of God. I'm born again. I'm saved. But I am responsible to live a moral conduct in accordance to godliness, correctness, and moral rectitude. I mean, that's the change that God gives us. And there are those people who believe they can do whatever they want because they're saved anyway. And so there are people that are living wayward lives, and yet they say, I'm a Christian. Yet their behavior and their conduct has not become a Christian. And when you tell them, this is not cool, well, you're judging me, brother. I said, no, I'm just a fruit inspector. Because the Bible says you shall know them by their fruits, their conduct. And so there are people who are straight up and they tell me, I'm a Christian. Yeah, I accepted the Lord. I accepted the Lord on Easter Sunday 3 years ago at the church Montebello. Cool. So where are you going now? Nowhere. Nowhere. And so are you shacking up? Yeah, that's fornication. Oh, you're judging me, man. You know, I don't have to go to church. He says, my ministry is my home. My religion is me and him. He says, but your conduct is not becoming of your attitude. It's not becoming of your profession. Because your profession must have also possession. And so this is what they were teaching, that you can do whatever you want. And Paul says, absolutely not. Jesus, absolutely not. Paul, absolutely not. And John says the same thing. Because the object of these people, they were trying to deceive the little Christians. We are told that in verse 20. Would you believe? Oh, I'm in the wrong page. There we go. In verse 26 of chapter 2. These things I have written to you concerning those who try to deceive you. And then we find it also in verse 7 of chapter 3. Little children, let no one deceive you. He who practices righteousness is righteous just as he is righteous. So I entitled this message, Practice Makes Perfect. Now, this is an English cliche. It's British. Basically, it means that when you practice, the better you will become. If you want to become great and better, then you should practice as much as possible. This English proverb basically means that if you do this something over and over again, you're going to get better at it. So we are told here, do not be deceived. He who practices righteousness is going to get better at what? Righteousness. Now, if he who practices unrighteousness and you practice unrighteousness, you're going to get better at what? Unrighteousness. It's a logical sequence. It's not theological here. It's not heavy duty. It is a logical sequence that makes sense. And so these people were trying to deceive the Christians, false teachers. And so Paul tells John says, you have an anointing from God. And you find that in verse 20 of chapter 2. But you have an anointing. Where does it come from? From the Holy One. And you know all these things. Verse 21. I have not written to you because you do not know the truth, but because you know it, and no lie is of the truth. So now they have two things going for these people. John says, this is going to be the preventive medicine. This is going to be the preventive character. This is what's going to keep you from falling trapped to his false teachers. Number one, you have an anointing. The word anointing means the Holy Spirit. The Holy Spirit means Jesus in your heart. The moment you and I receive Jesus Christ, the moment you receive Jesus Christ, a lot of things happen. We don't see it, but this is what happens. In the heavens, we wish we can see the supernatural, but we don't see it. People come forward and they don't realize what they've done. Just like I didn't realize what I thought when I came to Jesus. But all these things were happening. In the moment I said, Jesus, forgive me of all my sins in Jesus' name. Though there's a rap sheet like this, man, there's a rap sheet like this. In an instant, once you say, Jesus, forgive me, your rap sheet is white as snow. God has forgiven you. Not only has God forgiven you, but he has erased it, took the record and threw it out and dumped it. There's no record of all your wrongdoings. And then, additional, your sins are forgiven. You become born again. You're enlightened. The truth has come in, Jesus, the Holy Spirit. I shared with you last week as I took it for the book of John when Jesus said, the Spirit of truth whom the world cannot receive because they don't believe in him, they don't see him, and they cannot understand it. But when the Spirit of truth comes upon you, he will lead you, he will guide you, he will enlighten you, he will bring things to mind to you, to remembrance. So the Holy Spirit becomes the God living in us. It is a supernatural endowment that God gives us to do those things that you thought you were never able to do. Because the thing that Jesus is asking us to do, like you look at the Sermon on the Mount, some of the things that he wants us to do are impossible because our hearts and our consciences and our behavior is contradictive to the Word of God. We can't do that. Like, for example, he says, when your enemy is hungry, feed him. He says, someone chasing you with a knife, and if he gets tired after chasing you, give him some water. He says, don't think about yourself, but always think of others. It's impossible. We live in a world of me, myself, and I. We live in a dog-eat-dog world, and Jesus wants us to do this. We can't do that. And Jesus said, absolutely not. You cannot do it. But with God, all things are possible. Through the power, through the office, through the operation, and the work of the Holy Spirit. That's the anointing. Jesus told the woman at the well, he says, listen, he who desires to worship God, and if you know the rest of the scripture, read it with me. I'll say it with me. He who desires to worship God must worship God in and spirit and in truth. So guess what? You may be here this morning. I don't know why you're here, but God brought you here. Oh, no, my friend brought me. No, my neighbor brought me. My aunt brought me. Circumstances brought me. No. God used all these people to bring you here so that you can also participate. Because if you do not have the anointing, if you don't have the truth, you cannot worship God. You're alone. You're by yourself. You have no companionship. You can't talk to God. You're not a child of God. There we are told here in the moment that we have been born of him. And he says, behold, the manner of love that God has bestowed upon us, that we should be called children of God. A lot of erroneous and ill-informed people, they say, we are all children of God. No, we're not. We are all his creation. But we're not children of God. The only way that we can become children of God is we receive him as our Father and our Lord and Savior. We are told in John chapter 1, 29. For as many as received Jesus Christ gave him the right to become children of God to everyone who believes in his name. If you have never believed in his name, you are not a child of God. And so this is now what John is saying, you have an anointing. You have the Holy Spirit. You have the truth. What is that so important? Notice in verse 24 of chapter 2, we'll get to verse 28. Therefore, let that, meaning the anointing and the truth, abide in you, which you heard from the beginning. If what you heard from the beginning abides in you, you will also abide in the Son and in the Father. And this is the promise that he has promised us, eternal life. These things I have written to you concerning those who try to deceive you. But, here it is, the anointing which you have received from him abides in you, and you do not need that anyone should teach you. But as the same anointing teaches you concerning all things, and it is true, and it is not a lie, and just as it had taught you, you will abide in him. And that's where we left it last week, to abide. And what is the word abide? Some people just say it's to dwell. No, it's more than that. If you've been married more than 10 years, you just don't dwell. Dwelling is like one room and you in the other room. That's not dwelling. See, dwelling has a lot of words. Let me give you all of them because it serves the purpose. Because John is saying to you and I as believers, truth and the anointing of God, the Spirit of God, because if we walk in the Spirit, we will not fulfill the lust of the flesh. When we walk in the Spirit, we're abiding in Jesus Christ in the anointing. And so if you have the anointing and you have the truth, and the truth and the anointing abides with you and you abide in the truth, he says, you don't need anyone to teach you, for you know all things already. So when someone brings you a wrong doctrine, someone brings some fallacy, some heresy, you, not because you're smart, not because you went to Bible school, because you know the truth and that truth has set you free, and you have the anointing, the discernment of the Spirit, you can tell whether that's true or not based on Scripture. And not only that, so he says, you have this anointing. Now, the anointing, I thought of the 10 virgins in the parable of Jesus Christ. There are 10 virgins. They're waiting for the groom to show up. In the ancient days, you see, the groom it's not like today, you set up a date and then it's the date, invites go out. No. In the ancient days, in the Jewish people, the guy will basically be, I can't say the word, betrothed. I can't say betrothal. They're engaged, right? So the father said, okay. The mother said, yeah, they're engaged. He said, okay, I'll come back. So the son, the sooner he did a little room addition in the house of his father and everything's ready to go, and he would get all dressed up. And then he will go get his wife. Without any announcement, they'll send a runner. And there the bride had to get ready immediately. Get the bridesmaid, all 10 of them. Get them ready. The bridegroom's here. She gets dressed up immediately. Put the false eyelashes and everything. Get ready to go. So 5 of them, the Bible says, that they had their lamps and they had oil on them. The other 5 were negligent. They were negligent. So when the groom came, the other 5 were so confident because they had oil. When the groom came, the other 5, they were shameful. That's what John's going to say to us, that when Jesus appears, that there are people, when they see Jesus Christ, they're going to have confidence of his return, but there are others who's going to have a different reaction. They're going to be ashamed. And so the groom came, the only 5, they went to the wedding, and they were cracking up and they're rejoicing. The other ladies, they went to 7-Eleven, they went to swap meet, they couldn't find oil. And finally, when they got oil, they went to the wedding. They were late. They knocked on the door of the wedding, the celebration, and they told her, I hear you knocking, but you can't come in. That's not what it says, but that's what it says. And they couldn't get in. Now, what's the moral of the story? Now, Bible students, there's a lot of symbols. There's a lot of typologies in the Bible. What is the symbol of olive oil in the Scriptures? The Holy Spirit. So they were not abiding. And so the word for abiding means to continue, to stay, to dwell, to reside, to persist in a particular condition, attitude, relationship. To put up, to tolerate, to stand, to endure, to sustain, to withstand without yielding or submitting to outside pressures, to wait for, to accept without opposition or question. That means to remain steadfast. The picture, a good picture that you will acknowledge, you will recognize, is a picture of someone, of a couple that's been married more than 20 years. You know that after 30 years, they start looking like each other. They start finishing sentences. It's weird. Emily, do you have that? The hammer? Yeah. Because I'm going to go up into the room.
2: The room, yeah.
1: And there's a lot of stuff that I say that Millie says, or certain faces. I hate that. Because I never used to get excited about nothing. Hey, that's cool. Now I'm like her. No way. Really? And I catch myself doing that. That's horrible. Millie did not have an accent, although she's from Lincoln Heights. She was born in New York, but she never had the East LA, you know, I know, huh? Never had it. She has it now. She's a full-fledged Pico girl now, man. That's because of me. And she says things like, ah, shut up. That's mine. So it's like we're abiding with each other. We're tolerating, we're living together, we're dwelling together, we're talking together, we're suffering together, we're rejoicing together, we celebrate together, we go through pain together because we're together, fellowship. And this is what Jesus is saying. Jesus illustrated much better. You see, a lot of people of this persuasion that believe once saved, always saved. It's a very tragic life because they're convinced that they're Christians. And no doubt, I believe they are Christians. He says, would you believe you can do your salvation? Not going, no, I don't say that. But you don't believe once saved, always saved. But if you don't believe, you know, eternal salvation, what do you believe? I believe like you believe. I believe once saved, always saved, as long as you abide. What does that mean? Well, Jesus gave us a good illustration about abiding. Now, why am I saying all this? Well, because verse 28 says, and now, little children, abide in him. That when he appears, notice the several times he talks about the second coming. Abide in him, that when he appears, we may have confidence and not be what? Ashamed before him at when? Wait a minute. Is John saying that the coming of Jesus Christ, there are people who are going to be confident? They go, he's coming, he's here. Boom, excited. Other people are going to embarrass. No, not now. Why? Why will you be ashamed? Well, I know why. Because if you're in the middle of an activity that doesn't please God, it makes no sense. Logical. There are people who are committing adultery. They're in fornication. They're doing drugs. They're lying. They're cheating. And they go, praise the Lord. Praise the Lord. I am a Christian. And their behavior is not compatible to moral conduct that's expected of us. And these people are in a delusion. Abiding in Jesus Christ, Jesus gave us a wonderful illustration. He said, I am the vine, you are the branches. You see, the vine is the main stalk or the root. That root provides nutrients called sap, S-A-P, sap. It tastes nasty. You ever taste it? Anyway, when you're loaded, you do things like that. You taste that. Because it looks like honey. And it tastes nasty, man. Don't do that. Well, that nutrient feeds the branches. And as long as the branch is hooked on to the vine, that branch is just kicking back. And if it's a fruit tree, the branch doesn't exert itself. He doesn't go like, okay, orange apple, lemons, whatever. No, that branch just hangs. Just hangs. And all of a sudden, lemons and apples come on. That's it. But if a rush, mighty wind comes in and breaks that branch off and takes me out, now I'm a branch on the floor. You don't have to have a green thumb. What happens with a branch? What color does it turn? If it's green, if it's broken up, what color does it turn? Brown. The right word's called desiccation. Baby, desiccation. I mean, dries up. And when it dries up, there's no longer nutrients. There's no longer food. There's a separation. Logic. This is what Jesus said in John chapter 15. Abide in me and I in you. As the branch cannot bear fruit of itself unless it abides in the vine, neither can you unless you abide in me. I am the vine, you are the branches. He who abides in me and I in him bears much fruit. For without me you can do nothing. If anyone does not abide in me, he is cast out as a branch and is withered. And they gather them and they throw them into the fire and they are burned. If you abide in me and my words abide in you, you will ask what you desire and it shall be done for you. As the Father loved me, I also have loved you. Abide in my love. If you keep my commandments, you will abide in my love just as I have kept my Father's commandment and I abide in his love. Abide in me, Jesus said. So here's what John is saying. If we abide in the anointing of the truth of the Spirit, and we walk in the truth, he says, we will have this defense against false teaching. Now he changes the course by the very words in verse 28. And now is a transitional bridge. And now, little children, that's the fifth time he calls these people little children. That's not disrespect. That's an affection of love, like mijo, or like, you know, baby, whatever. Little children, abide in him, that when he appears, we may have confidence and not be ashamed before him at his coming. Verse 29, if you know that he is righteous, you know that everyone who practices righteousness is born of him. Now, for the first time, John brings out this mystical experience called being born again. He refers to it, but he doesn't say it. He says, if we walk in the light, that means we're believers. If you believe in him, and if we walk with him, but this is the first time he really brings out the truth. He says, those of us who have been born of God, we know that he is righteous. And those that have been born of him, he says, those who have been born of him, we already know, because we know that everyone who practices righteousness is born of him. And that is the born-again experience. When you and I, well, I don't know where you were at, but somewhere along the line you said, Jesus, I'm a sinner. I repent of my sin. I ask you to come into my heart, Lord, and I need help. Please help me in whatever situation. God came in, and the moment you received the Lord Jesus Christ, the Bible says here that you became a child of God.
0: Today, Pastor Poncho has been teaching us in 1 John, and today we've been looking at chapter 3, as we've been learning how great the love of God is towards his children.
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2: Listen to these words from 2 Peter chapter 3. I want to remind you that in the last days, scoffers will come, mocking the truth and following their own desires. They will say, what happened to the promise that Jesus is coming again? Everything has remained the same since the time the world was first created. They deliberately forget that God made the heavens long ago by the word of his command. But you must not forget this one thing, dear friends, that to the Lord a day is like 1,000 years, and 1,000 years is like a day. The Lord isn't being slow to fulfill his promises as some people think. He patiently suffers long with us, not desiring that anyone would perish, but that all would choose to repent. How are people in our culture mocking truth and following their own desires? Perhaps the most subtle and destructive way in which our current culture mocks truth is by accepting every truth, quote unquote, as valid. We feel ourselves to be such good people because we are so accepting of everyone's beliefs. We pride ourselves in feeling at peace with other beliefs just so long as they accept ours. While the God of the Bible allows people to decide how they think and act, he warns us that there are consequences connected to those choices, whether good or bad. In relationship to spiritual truth, there are many who promote the rights of autonomy yet ignore its responsibilities. To believe that accepting someone else's ideas just because they believe it makes you a better person is like a doctor who thinks themselves to be superior because they allow their patients to believe that they are healthy even when the doctor knows that they are sick. Regardless of what the patient thinks, they need to be told the truth. What the patient does with that information is their decision, but it will have consequences. I challenge you today, don't get caught up in the false idea that you love someone because you accept their beliefs. Instead, love people enough to speak truth, even when it costs you something.
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0: Welcome to The Word for Today, featuring the Bible teaching ministry of Pastor Chuck Smith, founder of the Calvary Chapel Movement. This radio program is a chapter-by-chapter, verse-by-verse study through the entire Bible. And on today's edition of The Word for Today, Pastor Chuck continues his message, The Vial of the Fourth Angel, as we pick up in Revelation chapter 16, verse 9. And now, with today's study, here's Pastor Chuck.
1: We know also that the atom bombs have the same effect to this ozone blanket, which is a protective blanket, which does shield us from much of the ultraviolet rays of the sun. And that seems to be the purpose for God putting the ozone blanket there, to protect the earth from the sun's ultraviolet rays. For the exposure to these ultraviolet rays causes running sores. It causes noisome pestilences, really, if you're exposed to ultraviolet rays. It creates burns, skin cancer. So maybe what we have here is a nuclear holocaust. And these are the effects that will happen as the result of a nuclear holocaust. God knows what man's folly will bring to pass as far as natural calamities. It is interesting that God predicted in Isaiah 19 the building of the Aswan Dam. Not only did he predict the building of the Aswan Dam, but he also said all of the ecological damage that would result from the building of that dam. The destruction of the fishing industry, the loss of farmland and crops and so forth, and the ecological problems that would result from building the Aswan Dam. And he said, you know, that the counselors were fools because they didn't take into account the ecological damage. Actually, there's been talk of blowing up the dam to cure the ecological damage that they've created by the building of the dam. They have, of course, lost the fishing industry completely. That used to be a great fishing industry around the mouth of the Mediterranean because all of the debris brought by the Nile River fed the fish. With the dam now, all of this nutrients in our are not brought along the Nile River anymore into the Mediterranean. As a result of the dam, they do not have any longer the silt buildup. So you're getting the saltwater intrusion into all of that rich delta farmland that used to exist there at the mouth of the Nile, where it came into the Mediterranean. Now, because you see, tons of sand would be brought by the Nile River every year on into the Mediterranean, and it formed this beautiful delta of farmland and all, but that's not happening anymore. In fact, you're starting to get saltwater intrusion, and they have lost more acreage, agricultural acreage, than they have gained by their ability now to irrigate with the water, but they've lost more acreage than they've gained. And they've lost the richest kind of acreage. And so God knows the damage that will take place, and it could be that the Lord here is describing the damage that will result from a massive nuclear holocaust. Men were scorched with the great heat and blasphemed the name of God, which had power over these plagues, and they repented not to give him glory. And the fifth angel poured out his vial on the throne of the beast, and his kingdom was full of darkness, and they gnawed their tongues for pain. And so even as God brought darkness upon Egypt, so God brings darkness upon the kingdom of the beast. And again, this could indicate a supernova condition of the sun, where it becomes extremely bright for a few days and then becomes dark. And they blaspheme the God of heaven, man continuing to blaspheme God because of their pain and their sores, and they repented not of their deeds. So the sixth angel poured out his vial upon the great river Euphrates, and the waters thereof were dried up, that the way of the kings of the east might be prepared. So God is going to gather together the nations into the area of Israel from the valley of Megiddo to Edom. And so God dries up now the river Euphrates to prepare the way for the kings of the east, China, and all of her vast hordes of people, India, Pakistan, Japan, moving in from the east. And I saw three unclean spirits like frogs, demons, that come out of the mouth of the dragon, and out of the mouth of the beast, and out of the mouth of the false prophet. Interesting thing here. Those who have seemed to have had an out-of-body experience, where their spirits have left their bodies, and they were presumed dead. Those that have had these out-of-body experiences and had this conscious out-of-body state in which they looked back into the room and saw their bodies and saw the activities that were going on in the room, but they were out of their body observing it. It is interesting that for the most part, these who have had these out-of-body type experiences are aware that as their spirit left their body, it left their body through their mouth. Interesting, when you go back in the Old Testament and you read that God breathed into man and he became a living spirit. And those that have these out-of-body experiences will usually testify of their awareness that their spirit left through their mouth, and when their spirit came back, it came back in through their mouths. And it's most common among those who have had the out-of-body experiences to express it as the spirit going forth out of their mouth. Now, the interesting thing is that these spirits, these demonic spirits, go forth out of the mouths. It is also interesting that when Jesus cast out many of the demons, there were the loud screamings from the mouths of the individuals as the demons departed. And so, I don't think it'd do any good to keep your mouth shut. But it's just an interesting observation that out of the mouth of the Antichrist and his false prophet and out of Satan, out of their mouth go these spirits like frogs, demonic spirits. They are spirits of devils, we are told, working miracles, which go forth unto the kings of the earth and of the whole world to gather them to battle of that great day of God Almighty. And so by these demonic forces, the kings of the earth will be gathered together unto the area of Armageddon, where they are going to seek to make war against Jesus Christ at his return. Seek to thwart God's rule over the earth. It is interesting how that men in high places of government today are many of them controlled by demonic spirits. I don't think that you can really explain their actions apart from demonic spirits. The things that Hitler did and those that were in authority with Hitler cannot be explained except by demonic forces taking over their minds. They could not do the inhumane things that they did to man apart from control by demonic forces. And it is very common knowledge that Hitler was directed and guided by men who were masters in what is known and called white magic, the masters of the spiritist type of movements, actually were guiding and controlling Hitler. And that really is the only explanation for the horrible atrocities that these men were able of committing against fellow man. And as we look at what's happening in the world today, we see that actions can only be explained many times by demonic forces. That going in and the slaughtering of people is just unthinkable to us in our right minds. How could you do it? How could you order such a thing? But the fact that they are controlled by these demonic forces is the answer. Now, Jesus said, "Behold, I come as a thief." He's talking about his return, the second coming. "Blessed is he that watches and keeps his garments, lest he walks naked and they see his shame. And he gathered them together into a place called in the Hebrew tongue, Armageddon." So the Lord declaring his coming soon as a thief, watch, keep your garments. John says, lest we be ashamed at him at his coming. Not ready. "The seventh angel poured out his vial into the air, and there came a great voice out of the temple of heaven from the throne saying, it is finished." This is it. The final plague of this great tribulation period, the final judgment of God upon the earth, it's over now. And now the time has come for Jesus to return in glory and establish God's kingdom. But with this, there were voices and thunders and lightnings.

talent, 60 to 90 pounds. And men blasphemed God because of the plague of the hail, for the plague thereof was exceeding great. This describes a tremendous cataclysmic upheaval upon the earth, probably a polar axis shift, and again, a collision with an asteroid could be a possible culprit. We do know that in times past there have been tremendous geographical changes where, for whatever reason, in the polar axis shift, the waters are changed, the ocean floors are changed, and suddenly great canyons will open up, the water comes pouring in, and the weight of the water breaking the earth crust and causing other thrust areas to be pushed up into the air, new mountains form, new mountain ranges formed. In his book, Earth in Upheaval, Emmanuel Velikovsky again brings many interesting phenomena from around the earth that show tremendous cataclysmic changes in the historic period of man that have created tremendous thrust, mountain ranges and so forth. There's an interesting thing he brings out about Lake Titicaca down in Peru, high up there in the Andes, and how that there's a tilt and all on that thing that happened sometime during the period of man's history upon the earth. And Earth in Upheaval, a fascinating book also by this man, filled with interesting research. Though I don't necessarily go along with the conclusions that he has drawn, I find that the research that he has done is fascinating indeed. And I enjoy reading his books because of the tremendous research that was done. Thunders, lightnings, a great earthquake. This is not a localized. Now, we have earthquakes around here. We are, you know, existing on a couple of fault lines. There's the Newport fault line, which they call. And then we are close enough to the San Andreas fault line that whenever there's any shift there, we get the effects of it here. But these are local earthquakes. The epicenter, you know, is 10 miles off of Newport Beach, or the epicenter is down in Imperial Valley, and they can pick out the epicenters of these localized earthquakes. But this is not a localized, this is a worldwide shaking. The earth itself is just going to shake. Now, Isaiah the prophet does also describe this same earthquake in the 24th chapter of Isaiah. Beginning with verse 17, he said, "Fear in the pit and the snare, the trap, are upon thee, inhabitants of the earth." Three things: fear, snare, and the trap. "And it shall come to pass that he who flees from the noise of the fear shall fall into the pit. And he that comes up out of the midst of the pit shall be taken in the trap. For the windows from on high are open, and the foundations of the earth do shake." Not just a movement on the plates of in a local area, but the whole foundations of the earth are going to shake. "And the earth is utterly broken down. The earth is clean dissolved. The earth is moved exceedingly. The earth shall reel to and fro like a drunkard, and shall be removed like a cottage. And the transgression thereof shall be heavy upon it, and it shall fall and not rise again. And it shall come to pass in that day that the Lord shall punish the host of the high ones that are on high, and the kings of the earth upon the earth. And they shall be gathered together as prisoners are gathered in the pit, and they shall be shut up in the prison. But after many days, the 1,000 years, they'll be visited and shall stand, of course, before the Lord, for the great white throne judgment." But

0: Here Isaiah describes this condition. Now, again, from a scientific kind of an observation, this does sound much like a polar axis shift as the earth wobbles to and fro like a drunken man and then is moved like a cottage. They believe that these polar axis shifts take place about every 5,000 years. It is a phenomena that is well known to science. What we call the North Pole today has not always been the North Pole. Pole of the earth. The earth has shifted on its axis in the past. And this polar axis shift does create tremendous cataclysmic upheavals around the earth, as we told you about the different change of the ocean floors. And, you know, they've found fossils high up in the Himalayas, which indicates that it was once covered by water. You go up to the south rim of the Grand Canyon, and there at 7,000 feet, you see the fossils of shells, mollusks, and so forth. There in the strata, you see these fossils, which indicates that that was one time an ocean floor. And so that was at one time sea level or below sea level because the water covered the thing. And so there have been these cataclysmic changes. It's going to happen again. The earth is going to go into what they call the wobble. And the earth does wobble all the time. I think you know that. There is this what they call the wobble effect. And it cycles every 7 years. It seems to peak out and then sort of levels off for a while and has just slight wobble, but then it begins to build up, and every 7 years the thing peaks out on this wobble. But they feel that sometimes the wobble gets so erratic that the thing, like a top, flips over, and that when this does, there then is this tremendous cataclysmic change. Islands fleeing away. I've said many times I wanted Hawaii. Probably will not be here in the kingdom. So if he gave me Hawaii to reign, it could be 10,000 feet under the water or something. So I'm not too strong on insisting that I get Hawaii during the kingdom as my sphere of reign. Inasmuch as the whole earth will be restored into the Edenic type of condition, it'll probably be just as beautiful and lush and tropical in Alaska as it would be in Hawaii. So, no matter where you are, it's going to be gloriously beautiful. The whole earth filled with His glory. Out in the middle of the Sahara Desert, there'll be glorious streams and rivers and waterfalls and forest and all. For the desert shall blossom as a rose, and there will be rivers in dry places and all, as God restores the earth. So, I'm for any place He wants to put me. And it's going to be beautiful to be here in that day when the Lord is reigning and righteousness covers the earth, and we see the earth as God intended it to be for man when He placed man upon it and told him to dress it, to keep it, be fruitful, and to multiply. But the judgments of God coming before this great day of the Lord.
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0: Now may the Lord bless you and be with you and keep you in His love through the grace of Jesus Christ as we look forward to that glorious day of the Lord when He comes for us, that we might be with Him in His eternal kingdom, world without end. God bless you, and may the strength of the Lord be your portion this week. In Jesus' name.
2: 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That's right here on the next edition of The Word for Today.

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0: This is a good king. This is a really good king who truly cared and loved the Lord God. The heart controls our thoughts. The heart controls our emotions. The heart controls our will. Wiersbe says the heart is the master control unit of the body. That's so true. And God goes right to the heart. And he knew his heart through this. But it was the Word of God that, again, that shook him up. It was the Word of God that convicted him. It was that sword of the Spirit that came and started working upon him.
1: Have you ever come across the phrase, "Your actions speak louder than your words"? This shapes how others perceive you and the kind of person you are in their eyes. But that doesn't really align with God, does it? He might not notice all the amazing things you do. It's all because he knows your heart and the intention that drives it. Today, Pastor Mark invites you to open your heart to righteousness. When your heart is in the right place, your actions naturally speak for themselves. Well, let's join Pastor Mark in the book of 2 Kings, chapter 22, as he continues his message, King Josiah's Revival.
0: 2 Kings, chapter 22. We've seen the kingdom of Judah, which was once part of all of Israel, if you remember. We've seen the kingdoms separate. We've seen the northern kingdom and the southern kingdom, and that's what we're speaking of today, of the southern kingdom. Right now, the northern kingdom are being occupied by Assyria. But Judah, at this point, has yet to go and become occupied by Babylon. But prior to that, we've been studying the kings of the south. And we've seen this kingdom, I mean, it was ruled by some good kings, right? The last one was prior to Josiah was Hezekiah. And then only to be followed by probably the worst of the king, his son Manasseh, who did repent and God did restore him. But the damage of his past evilness was still very much alive and evident. And it was kind of, you know, covered, but it was still evident. And last week we began a study on the reign of Manasseh's grandson Josiah, who did that which was right in the sight of the Lord, bringing about revival in the land. And he'll be the last king that did right before the Lord and do right for Judah prior to them, as I said, taken captive by Babylon. Last time Josiah ordered the high priest to repair the temple, revival was in his heart. Revival was his goal. And he saw the temple in shambles as it was. And he had the high priest repair the temple, clean it out in order to restore worship. And we pointed out that that's the first place the revival begins, doesn't it? It's today our temple is within our heart. We are walking temples of the Holy Spirit. And if we want revival, then it has to begin with us, doesn't it? And so he went in there and he began to repair the temple. He began to restore worship. He began to, you know, clean things out and get things, idols and things of that removed. And there'll be some more cleanup that still needs to be done tonight as we get to it. But as we commented, one of the things that was exciting in doing this is they found the scrolls of God, the Word of God, the Bible. Now, some think it was all the first five books of the Bible, known as the Pentateuch or the Law. Others think it was probably just the book of Deuteronomy. They can argue that. The bottom line is they found the Word of God. And we mentioned last week, pretty sad when in the temple you lose the Word of God. And how that applied even today in the churches. That here we have churches that, first of all, they don't even believe in the Bible anymore. Let alone even speaking from the Bible or teaching from the Bible. And it's pretty sad when that takes place. But as the Bible was read to the king, he became became convicted and disturbed at the same time. Because as he was hearing the Word of God, it was convicting him, but he was also hearing that Judah had been ignoring the commandments of God. They have been ignoring the things that God wanted them to do. And in that, he read, no doubt, that there was going to be a curse to those who were disobedient in not keeping what God had written in his word. And here we see that look at verse 12 with me again. He commanded them to go into the temple. And now he here is commanding the team here in verse 12 to go inquire of the Lord for me. He's read the things that Judah was not doing. He's worried for the nation. He's worried for himself, no doubt. And he says, go inquire for me, verse 13, for the people and for all of Judah concerning the words of this book that has been found. For great is the wrath of the Lord that is aroused against us, because our fathers have not obeyed the words of this book to do according to all that is written concerning us. So he was very concerned for the nation. And I love that. Not only for himself, but for the nation as well. He took on that responsibility. He's the king. He's the leader. And he wants to lead them into a revival and bring back worship and do the right thing. Deeply moved, he asked the team, go inquire of the Lord concerning Judah's condition. Where would they go inquire? Well, they would go to the prophets. And that's where we pick it up in verse 14. In verse 14, it says, so Hilkiah, who was the priest, Hayakam, Agbor, Shaphan, and Azaiah went to Huldah, the prophetess. It's a female prophetess. The wife of Shallum, the son of Tikva, the son of Haras, keeper of the wardrobe. She dwelt in Jerusalem in the second quarter, and they spoke with her, and they shared with her all that was on the king's heart and all that they had read in the scroll of God, in the word of God. Now, there are many prophetesses in the Bible. As you read through the scriptures, we know Miriam, who was the sister of Moses, is called a prophetess in Exodus 15. Deborah, you can read of her in Judges chapter 4. Huldah here, of course, and another gal named Naodia, if I'm saying her name right, in Nehemiah 6. And then you have, in the New Testament, you have Anna in Luke 2. Anna as an Old Testament prophet. And then New Testament prophets, those who had the gift of prophecy, you could read of the four daughters of Philip in Acts chapter 21. So the gift of prophecy can be given, of course, to men or women. Today it's more forth-telling from the Word of God, being able to discern what God is saying and speak forth for today. Back in the Old Testament, it was more, foretelling? Foretelling and forth-telling. So, interesting when you read that. So let's look at verse 15 and just read what she has to say. And then she said to them, thus says the Lord God of Israel, tell the man who sent you to me, thus says the Lord, behold, I will bring calamity on this place and on its inhabitants, all the words of the book which the king of Judah has read, because they have forsaken me and burned incense to other gods, that they might provoke me to anger with all the works of their hands. And therefore my wrath shall be aroused against this place and shall not be quenched. Now you can just imagine the teams that are listening to, oh my, oh no, man. Oh God, you know, this is what's going to happen. Well, let me tell you something, guys. God's word will stand true. God is going to keep his promises. He's going to keep his word. And he's going to bring judgment, as the prophetess said, on the nation. Somebody said this, it doesn't do any good to warn your kids about the consequences of their disobedience if you never follow through with discipline or punishment. And that's true. Those of us who are parents, we know that, right? Sometimes we give them a pass, but eventually we've got to bring the punishment, right? And of course, it's got to be a balanced point. You're grounded for a year. I mean, you know, or we say those kinds of things, right? But it doesn't do any good if we don't follow through. And here, God is just following through his word. But some may say, well, where's the grace in this? I mean, they found the word of God. They found the scrolls. They're convicted. You know, how about that? Well, look at verse 18. But as for the king of Judah, I'm sure the guy's heart's just, oh, thank you, God, who sent you to inquire of the Lord in this manner, you shall speak to him. Thus says the Lord God of Israel. Now she's prophesying. Concerning the words which you have heard. Number one, now watch this, guys. This is application for us too tonight. Verse 19. Because your heart was what? Tender. And number two, you humbled yourself before the Lord when you heard what I spoke against this place and against its inhabitants, that they would become a desolation, a curse. And you, number three, tore your clothes. Again, that was the outward. We saw that last week. That was the outward action of what was going on within the king's heart. And number four, you wept before me. That's the inward. So the outward was the tearing of the clothes. The inward was the weeping, the true weeping. And he says, I also have heard you, says the Lord. So God knew Josiah's heart and how it told on himself, you know, as he was listening to God's word, how that double-edged sword was doing the work on his heart, in his life. And then not only for himself, again, for the nation. And he told on himself through the humility and the repentance. And he loved being there, used by God. And he loved the nation that he was to rule. And God loves Israel as well. And he still does. As we should refrain for Israel on a daily basis. A lot of things going on even right now. But notice again, I want to go over this as an application. Number one, his heart was tender. And as I read these things off, as what the Lord has spoken to me, ask yourself, is that where I'm at, God? Do you still need to tenderize my heart? Am I tender? The heart of the matter is the matter of the heart. God saw his heart. God knew his heart. This is a good king. This is a really good king who truly cared and loved the Lord God. The heart controls our thoughts. The heart controls our emotions. The heart controls our will. Wiersbe says the heart is the master control unit of the body. That's so true. And God goes right to the heart. And he knew his heart through this. But it was the word of God that, again, that shook him up. It was the word of God that convicted him. It was that sword of the Spirit that came and started working upon him. Number two, again, he humbled himself. Guys, that is a sign of brokenness. That is a sign of brokenness of self. So if you're saying, is my Lord, tonight, is my heart tender? Is my heart open to you, Lord? Is my heart stiff? If is it hard? Because as the tenderness of the heart goes, so goes brokenness of self. And then, of course, continuing on, he tore his clothes. That's the expression of deep conviction of sin, deep conviction. And then the repentance, he wept before God, a sign of repentance. Are we going before God? Are we repenting before God? Are we keeping, as I like to say, short lists with God? So important. Keep short lists with God. Psalm 51:17 says the sacrifices of God are a broken spirit, right? A broken and contrite heart. These, O God, you will not despise. Many of the people at the time also, and even in the times of Christ, well, sure, they would bring their offering. They would bring the bull. You know, oh, that guy really messed up. Look at, he's bringing a bullock. But the fact is on the way to the altar, God expected the leader, the man, the husband, the leader, as he's walking with this animal, to realize what is going to take place. That this animal is going to be killed and slaughtered and is going to be offered for that man, his family, his family's sins. And there should, that walk, as you're walking, as you're going toward the altar, there should be that time of brokenness, of humbleness, of realizing, you know, just what is going to take place. God says, look, I don't want those sacrifices. I want you to be broken. I want your heart to be contrite and humble, because all you're going is through the process. You're just going because, you know, and that's how legalism really got. You get caught up in legalism and things like that. And God said, I don't want your sacrifices. That was God's grace, though, looking upon the king's heart. And now for his mercy, look at verse 20 of chapter 22. Surely, therefore, here's his mercy. I will gather you to your fathers, and you shall be gathered to your grave in peace. And your eyes shall not see all the calamity which I will bring on this place. So that's God's mercy. He says, I am going to do what I said I'm going to do. The curse is still upon Judah. I am going to come against them. But he says it's not going to be during your lifetime. I'm not going to do it. You're going to be gathered to your grave in peace, although he'll die in battle. We'll see that thing next week. But he says, I will bring peace upon this. As long as the king lives, the nation lives in peace. Because so go the king, so go the country, so go the leadership, so go the people. And God says, I'm not going to bring this. I'm not going to bring this curse upon the people. And we know it's the captivation from Babylon. Not until you die. So that's kind of a good word. And then it says there, so they brought back the word to the king. And I'm sure he's like blessed by that. All right, awesome, man. You know, thank you, God. Thank you for your mercy. Thank you for your grace. Thank you for, you know, holding back on that curse until, you know, at least my reign. And this is what I want to do. And this revival is going on. But there's more to Josiah's reign and story. Looking now at chapter 23. Let's continue. Verse 1. Now the king sent them to gather all the elders of Judah and Jerusalem to him. And the king went up to the house of the Lord with all the men of Judah, and with him all the inhabitants of Jerusalem, the priests and the prophets and all the people, both small and great. And he read in their hearing the words of the book of the covenant, which had been found in the house of the Lord. Hey, he's having a Bible study, man. He's going to read what he read to them, or was read to him. He's going to personally now get the scroll and read to the people. And as we said, every king should have had their own scroll of the scripture with them. It seems sure that he's got that now. And he wants to read to the people all of the word. And maybe it was just Deuteronomy, who knows, but he wants to read to them because he knows the importance of hearing the word of God. Faith comes by hearing, and that by what? The word of God. So many scriptures we can talk about how important the word of God is. And so he gathers all these people. He gathers Judah, man. He starts with the leadership. He starts with the spiritual leadership. He starts with the men who will help him lead the people, small and great. And he reads in their hearing all the words of the book of the covenant that they found in the house of the Lord. Verse 3, then the king stood by a pillar and made a covenant before the Lord to follow the Lord and to keep his commandments and his testimonies and his statutes. And here it is, with all his heart, all his soul, and to perform the words of this covenant that were written in this book. And all the people took a stand for the covenant. So after hearing God's word, after even reading the curse that is placed upon Judah for their backslidden, you know, state, and also no doubt the words that Huldah, the prophetess, had given to him. Here we see that he reads this, and the people, it says, stand for the covenant. That's their amen. Now, we know again, if you read ahead, that amen didn't stay for so long with the people. Eventually, they would revert back to their sinful nature. But at this place, or at this time, at least they will have leadership that is revived and strong for the Lord, strong for God. I mean, how great would that be to be in under a nation that the leadership are broken before God and walking with the Lord? I mean, I love it. But at least now they have a king who reads the word of God and reads the word of God to them. And he's just praying and hoping that they would turn their ways. Well, at this point, they stand with him. They took a stand for the covenant. I mean, yeah, we will do that as well. Guys, getting on, listen, this might be for somebody. Getting on track or getting back on the right path always starts by getting back to the Word of God. Getting back to the Lord. Getting back to the Word of God. The Bible is our great GPS because it shows us where we have fallen. Psalm 119, 105, what is that? Your word is a lamp to my feet, right? And a light to my path. If you found yourself off path, get back to the word of God. Get back to the scriptures to read his precious word. It's breathing, right? You can even hear it. But It's his word, man, to us. This is the way he communicates with us. The word of God, the scriptures. We put it in our heart and he speaks to us throughout the day and shows us examples and applications. I've told you that many times. You're blown away. You're just blown away. So this is the great GPS to get ourselves back on the path. And he knew that. The king knew that. Bring me the scroll. I'm going to read it. I'm going to read it to all the nation. Imagine. I'm going to pray that their conviction is like my conviction. I'm going to pray that God just begins to work upon the people as well. But verse 3, it says that the king stood by the pillar and made a covenant before the Lord. Again, number one, to follow the Lord, to keep his commandments, keep his statutes with all his heart and all his soul. And so we move on. And we'll get back to that because he's going to repeat that. The writer of 2 Kings is going to repeat that. Look at verse 4 through 14. We're just going to read right through. You ready? And the king commanded Hilkiah the high priest, the priests of the second order, and the doorkeepers to bring out of the temple of the Lord all of the articles that were made for Baal. Now, I want you to see what's coming out of the temple. God, place where, as we said last week, God said, I will dwell. So, the articles that were made for Baal, for Asherah, and for all the host of heaven, and he burned them outside of Jerusalem in the fields of Kidron, in the fields of Kidron, and carried their ashes to Bethel. Then he removed the idolatrous priests whom the kings of Judah had ordained to burn incense on the high places in the cities of Judah and in the places all around Jerusalem, and those who burned incense to Baal, to the sun, to the moon, to the constellations, and to all the host of heaven. And he brought out the wooden images from the house of the Lord to the brook Kidron outside of Jerusalem, burned it at the brook Kidron, and ground it to ashes, and threw its ashes on the graves of the common people. It's those who worship them. Those who had died, he puts their ashes. You want to worship here? You can have these. Verse 7. Then he tore down the ritual booths of the perverted persons. Those are the male temple prostitutes that were in the house of the Lord. Where the cities of Judah and where the woman wove hangings for the wooden image. Those are pornographic tapestries. And he brought all the priests from the cities of Judah and defiled the high places where the priests had burned incense, from Geba to Beersheba. Also, he broke down the high places at the gates, which were at the entrance of the gate of Joshua, the governor of the city, which were to the left of the city gate. Nevertheless, the priests of the high palaces did not come up to the altar of the Lord in Jerusalem, because they were disqualified to serve at the temple. But, notice, they ate unleavened bread among their brethren. So they were brought back among the priests, but they were not qualified anymore to serve at the temple. Verse 10, and he defiled Topheth, which is in the valley of Son of Hinnom, that no man might make his son or his daughter pass through the fire to Molech. No more birth abortions. Praise God.
1: Thanks for joining us for today's study from the book of 2 Kings on today's edition of Straight Up. Pastor Mark Ramirez is coming to us from Calvary Chapel, Fredericksburg. 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
2: 1 Timothy chapter 6, Timothy is encouraged to teach and exhort. We need to be taught what God wants us to do, then encouraged to do it. Why should the godly be gullible? If someone comes along teaching things contrary to Scripture, we need to discern the deception and have nothing to do with the deceiver. Some false teachers mistake greediness for godliness. They teach God wants us rich. They make faith the key to financial affluence. Riches are not the danger, but the desire for riches will lead us astray. It's okay for us to possess money as long as money doesn't possess us. Riches tend to enlarge rather than satisfy a person's appetite. The man who is truly rich is the man who's content with bread on his table and Jesus in his heart. The desire for God, not gold, is the door to happiness. The godly man concerns himself not with material riches, but with spiritual riches. Rather than make himself at home on earth, he readies himself for heaven. Jesus will return, but as with all God's works, he'll come in God's own time. For people with wealth, let me remind you that you can't take it with you. I've never seen a hearse pulling a U-Haul. Yet we can send our riches on ahead. We store up riches in heaven by distributing our riches while on earth.
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2: And it just so happened that the amount of water to land is the ratio that it is, which gives us the rainfall that we have on the earth. Did you know that if the oceans were just one quarter larger than they are, we would have a flood on the earth? It would be 8 times the amount of rainfall. Life couldn't be sustained. If they were just a little shallower than they are, it would be dry all over the earth. And we know it's dry here. It would be dry everywhere, and life couldn't be sustained. So it didn't just so happen. It was just so designed by a designer. And the Lord God made the earth and the heaven. So when you go outside, and maybe you'll see a star or two tonight. We have light pollution around here. And you look up and you see a couple stars or a planet. Think this: if the art hanging in the skies must be that magnificent, how magnificent is the artist behind it? That's the God of the Bible. In Genesis 2, in verse 8, the Lord God planted a garden. I love that God was a gardener. Where? Eastward in Eden. And there He put the man whom He had formed. Now, we don't exactly know where this is. Probably was in the Mesopotamian river valley, the river delta, between the Tigris and Euphrates River. Of course, the earth was very different, but that would make it around Iraq somewhere, that delta. Verse 9, out of the ground, the Lord God made every tree grow that is pleasant to the sight and good for food. The tree of life was also in the midst of the garden, and the tree of the knowledge of good and evil. Go down to verse 15. Then the Lord God took the man and put him in the Garden of Eden to tend it and to keep it. And the Lord God commanded the man, saying, "Of every tree of the garden you may freely eat." Please notice that. We always notice you can't eat that one tree, and we kind of get bummed out of God for making a rule. You can eat everything in this garden. You may freely eat it. But of the tree of the knowledge of good and evil you shall not eat, for in the day that you eat of it, you will surely die. Now, we're going to see this in chapter 5 more than any other chapter in this early part, because it'll be a list of all the people who die. It'll say 8 times, and he died, and he died, and he died, and he died. In the day that you eat, you will surely die. Go down to verse 19. Out of the ground, the Lord God formed every beast of the field, every bird of the air, and brought them to Adam to see what he would call them. And whatever Adam called each living creature, that was its name. Adam is a name. It's actually a Hebrew word, and it simply means man. That's how we translate Adam, man. But the word Adam comes from another Hebrew word, Adama, which means dirt or soil, red soil. It comes, they even use Adama for red in the Hebrew language to this day, and probably because the nutrient-rich red soil of the Garden of Eden is where God took him. So, if you look at verse 19, that's Adam's life. What a great job. Living in the Garden of Eden, and his job was naming animals. This is a hippie's dream. Hey, this is what people save their whole life for and look to retire after. This is what they want to do, just hang around in a garden environment with a bunch of animals. Come on, that's living. So he's naming animals, and I always like to imagine that at first he was very creative and diligent, came up with these weird things like hippopotamus. That's like five syllables. Man, that's long. Or rhinoceros. And then he got a little tired of elephant. And then it's the end of the day, and it's just like, dog. Cat. Pig. Fly. Not much energy. Of course, these are English names. Chapter 2, verse 18. Go back one verse. The Lord God said, "It is not good that man should be alone. I will make him a helper comparable to him." Verse 21, the Lord God caused a deep sleep to fall on Adam, and he slept, and he took one of his ribs and closed up the flesh in its place. Then the rib, or the side, literally, which the Lord God had taken from man, he made into a woman. And he brought her to the man. There was a Sunday school class where the teacher was telling this story, the story of creation, the story of the first man and woman. There was one little boy who was just so interested in Adam and Eve and how this process worked. He'd never heard anything like this. God took a rib and made a woman. And it was his wife, and it was just so weird to him, but he's listening and it was rapt attention. Later on that week, little Johnny had a stomach ache and was lying on his bed. And his mom came in the room and said, "Johnny, what's wrong?" And he was holding his side and he goes, "I think I'm having a wife." It's what a kid would think in looking at the story. And Adam said, verse 23, "This is now bone of my bones and flesh of my flesh. She shall be called woman, because she was taken out of man." Now, that doesn't sound all that romantic. The girl shows up and, "This is now bone of my bones and flesh of my flesh." Really, that's all you got? But that's because our translation really doesn't capture the feel and flavor of the original. So the Living Bible tried to do that and said, "And God brought the woman to the man, and Adam said, 'This is it.'" And I like that translation. This is it. Yeah, bone of my bones, flesh of my flesh, but this is the one. This is the helper. This is the match. This is the one. It was from God, and he knew it. "Therefore," verse 24, "a man will leave his father and mother and be joined to his wife, and they shall become one flesh." Now, we've noticed something repeated. If you were to read every single verse of these chapters, you would find out that time and time again, God says, after he makes something, it was good. It was good. Chapter 1, verse 4, verse 10, verse 12, verse 18, verse 21, verse 25. God says it's good. And then in chapter 1, verse 31, "Then God saw everything that he had made, and indeed it was very good." Now, for the first time in all the Bible, God says something is not good. He looks at the dude. He looks him over and goes, "Something's not right. Something's not good about this." And what it was the state of aloneness that he was in. "It is not good that man should be alone. So," God says, "I'm going to make him a helper." Speaking of unromantic things to say, this would be high on the list. "Well, who's this?" "Oh, this is my helper." Try that sometime, man. And watch her reaction. Oh, really? That's what I am? Your helper? It doesn't sound impressive. It sort of sounds like she's my assistant. However, did you know that it is a word God used to describe himself? In Psalm 46, God is our refuge and our strength, a very present help. Same exact Hebrew word. A present help in times of trouble. Also, Psalm 33, God is our help and our shield. So God knew that this guy needed all the help he can get. So he made her and he brought them together. God was the first matchmaker, you might say. And we would be right to say this was a match made in heaven. God brought them together. In fact, somebody once said Adam and Eve had the ideal setup. He didn't have to hear about all the men she could have married. And she didn't have to hear about the way his mother cooked. So, you know, it was just perfect. So that is the formation. Chapters 1 and 2 of Genesis. God does not go into great detail, but he covers the formation. Now we come to chapter 3 through 5, and this is the second great event that Genesis speaks about, and that is the fall of man. Genesis speaks about four great events and four great people. The four great people we'll look at next time, but now we come to the fall of man, chapters 3 through 5. And chapter 3 gives to us the only reasonable explanation that the world is as bad off as it is today. Every generation looks around and says, man, this world is so bad these days. I hear that every set of days. Next generation, boy, the world's so bad these days. Next generation, these days, not like it used to be. So just everybody acknowledges life is pretty bad. Where did it all start? The explanation is here. Verse 1, now the serpent.
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2: Now the serpent was more cunning than any beast of the field which the Lord God had made, and he said to the woman, has indeed God said, you shall not eat of every tree of the garden? Now, right off the bat, we're struck with the fact that this creature, whatever it is markedly different from other creatures because this creature can talk and can understand human language and can dialogue with the first man and the first woman. So we understand that man is given one negative command. We saw that.

the Hebrew word that is used is the word nachash. Nachash means to shine, or the shining one said. That's the literal translation. So this being, this serpent, would be best translated a shining one, which immediately, if you're a Bible student, takes you to the New Testament book of 2 Corinthians chapter 11, verse 14, where Paul said, you know, you have false apostles among you who transform themselves into apostles of Christ, and we shouldn't marvel at this, for Satan himself transforms himself into an angel of light. He appears here as an angel of light. He didn't come with horns, a little tight red suit, a little pitchfork, going up to people going, boo! He comes as an angel of light, a shining one. In fact, there are two Old Testament passages that describe Satan in the beginning and his subsequent fall, Isaiah chapter 14 and Ezekiel chapter 28. In Ezekiel chapter 28, it says of this being, you were in Eden, the garden of God. You were the seal of perfection, full of wisdom and perfect in beauty. Now this being, this shining one, comes and immediately, as we saw in verse 1 of chapter 3, challenges God, challenges God's word, challenges God's motives. And right here begins the beginning of what we call in the New Testament the world. You've heard that term, the world, the flesh, the devil. The world is a New Testament word, and the world is a system of ideas, actions, and people that are opposed to God. And it begins here as something is planted in the heart of Eve by the serpent. Verse 2, the woman said to the serpent, we may eat the fruit of the trees of the garden. You said we can eat, we may eat. But of the fruit of the tree which is in the midst of the garden, God has said, you shall not eat, nor shall you touch it, lest you die. Then the serpent said to the woman, you will not surely die. For God knows that in the days that you eat, your eyes will be opened, and you will be like God, knowing good and evil. So when the woman saw that the tree was good for food, that it was pleasant to the eyes, and a tree desirable to make one wise, she took its fruit and ate it. She also gave to her husband with her, and he ate. Now notice something in verse 6. It was good for food. It was pleasant to the eyes. It was desirable to make one wise. 1 John chapter 2. For all that is in the world, the lust of the flesh, the lust of the eyes, and the pride of life are not of the Father, but they are of the world. We see them displayed in this verse. Now, you'll notice something also in verse 6, four verbs that Eve engages in. She saw, she took, she ate, she gave. For Adam, there's one. He ate. He's a guy. He ate. Now, what you should know, what you need to know, is though that is true, Adam gets all the blame. Paul the Apostle writes, 1 Timothy chapter 2, Adam was not deceived, but the woman being deceived fell into transgression. So you just got to picture Eve over there in the garden. She's just sort of listening and talking and maybe feeling empathy for this creature, even though it's a shining creature. And she listens some more and she engages more in conversation and she thinks about it. Adam, he knew exactly what was going on. He just ate. It's like, grunt, eat me, Tarzan. But he knew what he was doing. All that aside, though, this is the darkest day in human history. This is where all the problems began. On this day, the virus called SIN virus was introduced to the bloodstream of humanity. You are all SIN positive. Every single human being, that beautiful baby that was just born, your little child, your little niece or nephew, S-I-N positive, like all y'all. And so Paul puts it this way in Romans chapter 5, by one.

0: one man, sin entered the world, and death through sin, and death spread to all. And then finally, Paul writes, death reigned from Adam to Moses. Sin entered, death spread, death reigned. It all started here. When Adam sinned, a constitutional change was generated in human character so that from Adam all the way down to every other generation, they would be impacted. He went from innocence to sinfulness. That was the change, the constitutional change in his character. So Adam acted sort of like the federal head of all humans who would ever be born, and by his act, sin and death spread and entered the world. It's sort of like what happened, and I've told this story to you on a few occasions. As a kid, I went to the Grand Tetons National Park with my parents, and I was at the base of that beautiful lake, Jackson Lake, early in the morning, a summer morning. It was pristine. And you could see the reflection of the mountains about as clear as you could see the mountains themselves in the horizon. But just one stone that I threw across that lake to see how many skips that stone would make across that lake, just the first hit, the first impact, caused ripples that marred the image of the beautiful Grand Tetons in Jackson Lake, Wyoming. What I did as a kid, Adam did for the world, for the race. He threw the stone of disobedience that has ripple effects in every single generation and distorted the image of God that we were created in. And that answers the question why the world is, after thousands of years, the way it is and seemingly getting worse. Now, in chapter 4, we come to the first home, the first nuclear family. We have Adam and Eve and their two boys, Cain and Abel. Both are worshiping together. Abel's offering is accepted. Cain's is not. Verse 3. And in the process of time, literally, and at the end of days, it came to pass that Cain brought an offering of the fruit of the ground to the Lord. So it seems like there was an appointed place and an appointed time for them to worship. So worship was already being organized back in Genesis. Verse 4, Abel also brought of the firstborn of his flock and their fat. And the Lord respected Abel and his offering. But he did not respect Cain and his offering. And Cain was very angry. And his countenance fell. You know what that means? That sad face, you know, the emoji? His countenance fell. It went from bummed out. His countenance fell. A couple of things are at play here. First of all, the quality of the offering. It is mentioned here. It says that he brought the firstborn of his flock and their fat. A better translation is he brought the first ones and the fattest ones. In other words, he brought the very best. I'm going to bring the first ones, which also happen to be the biggest, fattest ones. I'm giving those to the Lord. I'm not keeping those for myself. So we understand that worship, giving, should involve at least some amount of sacrifice. David, when he was offering something to the Lord, he offered to buy the threshing floor of Ornan. We'll get to that much later on. And Ornan said, no, let me give this to you. You're going to build a temple for God, man. It's on me. It's yours. Have it. He goes, no, I'm going to pay for it. No, David, you can have it. It's for God. David said, listen, I'm not going to give to the Lord anything that doesn't cost me something. I've got to feel it. There has to be some amount of sacrifice. So it was in this one. There was a quality to his offering. Second, there was the character behind the offering. You know, if we wonder why did God accept one and not the other, Hebrews 11 gives you the answer. By faith, Abel offered up a more acceptable or excellent sacrifice than Cain. And if you look at verse 7, there's a hint of that. In verse 7, God says, why are you so bummed out? If you do well, will you not be accepted? And if you don't do well, then sin is lying at the door. In other words, you're not doing well. You're not living right. And I, God, will never separate the offering from the one who offers it. You can worship me, but I always look at the worshiper along with the worship itself. I don't just say, man, that guy can sing. Ooh, he's got his hands raised and it's so loud and he's into it. I look at the life behind it. So both of those are at play, the quality of the offering and the character behind the offer. So he was angry. Cain was so angry that his countenance fell and he kills Abel. It is now the what you would call first murder. I'm calling it the second murder in history. Technically, it's the first homicide, man killing a man. But I contend it's the second murder. The first is when Satan destroyed the relationship of intimacy that God had with his ultimate creation, man and woman. That was the first murder. Satan, the Bible says, was a murderer from the beginning.
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2: Did you know there are some things that are good to be guilty of? Now you're probably thinking, look, Dave, I don't want to be guilty of anything, all right? Well, what if it was illegal to be a Christian? Would you be found guilty of that? Would there be enough evidence in your life to have you convicted of the crime? Or how about the people who know you? Would they be able to say that person is definitely a Christian? This question should really challenge us all. The name Christian should not be taken lightly. It means follower of Christ. It doesn't mean we just pay our dues to God on Christmas and Easter. It's a life transformed by Christ. We should be able to live in a way that it's evident in everything we say and do. Then, if we're ever accused of being Christians, there could only be one thing said about us. Guilty as charged.
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1: Welcome to The Word Made Plain with Senior Pastor Tony Clark of Calvary Chapel, Newport News in Virginia. Currently, Pastor Tony is teaching a study in the book of 2 Peter. 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
2: There's always a way out. I got a smoking problem. You going to 7-Eleven. Okay, give me a pack of Marlboro Light. Down, a little further, down. No, to the right, to you, this, that, there. Oh, that's okay. Needle's there. And go, there's always a way out. He says God is faithful. He will always make a way of escape. Every single time. That's the faithfulness of God. So that's why I love how it says God knows how to deliver the godly out of temptation. I love that. I love that. So look at verses 12 through 17. But these, like natural beasts made to be caught and destroyed, speak evil of the things they do not understand and will utterly perish in their own destruction. And will receive the wages of unrighteousness as those who count it pleasure to carouse in the daytime. There are spots and blemishes carousing in their own deception while they feast with you, having eyes full of adultery that cannot cease from sin, enticing unstable souls. They have hearts trained in covetous practices and are accursed children. They have forsaken the right way and gone astray, following the way of Balaam, the son of Beor, who loved the wages of unrighteousness. But he was rebuked for his iniquity. A dumb donkey speaking with a man's voice restrained the madness of the prophet. These are wells without water, clouds carried by the tempest for whom is reserved the blackness of the darkness forever. Now, in these verses, Peter is saying that these false teachers are like brute beasts, uncontrollable animals, whose only destiny is to be destroyed. It's like a crazy dog with rabies running throughout neighborhoods where children are out playing. And he's already bitten a few of these children. There's no sympathy for the dog. It must be destroyed. And this is what Peter is saying that these false teachers are like. They continue to teach and affect God's children. And they must be destroyed if they don't repent. Then Peter goes on to say in verse 13 that when you are around them, they stand out like a sore thumb, like spots and blemishes. According to verse 14, Peter said that these false teachers come to church for two reasons. Number one, to satisfy their lust. And number two, to capture converts for their cause. Peter said that these false teachers take advantage of vulnerable women. And that they always are trying to sway people to see things their way. That's why he said they have eyes full of adultery, cannot cease from sin. Verse 14 says that they love to entice unstable souls. Now, this phrase in Greek carries the idea of a fisherman baiting a hook or a hunter baiting a trap. Enticing unstable souls. They set a trap for people. Like a fisherman putting bait on a hook. And the purpose is to hook them over to their way of thinking. Hook them over to why money and godliness equal the same thing. And they try to hook you and sway you and show you all these obscure verses about money and stuff. And they entice unstable souls. See, stability is an important factor in the Christian walk. If we're not stable or grounded in the Christian faith, then these false teachers will unsettle your souls. This is why I want to do a series of schools. They're like seminars, like God's Will this Saturday come up, the School of Discipleship. to get you grounded in the Christian faith. I'm going to do the School of the Bible, another seminar kind of school. Then I'm going to do the School of Leadership, the School of Apologetics, how to defend your faith, and all those sorts of things so you can be grounded, so you can have some stability in your Christian walk, so you're not unstable. You're unstable, then these guys will sway you. It's been said that the people, 80% of the people that are in cults came out of mainline churches. So when they come and knock on the door and they pull down, they're throwing the verse here, throwing the verse there, and pulling out a Wake magazine and all this sort of stuff. And if you're unstable, you will be swayed. You'll be swayed. But my job is to give you some stability, settle you in your faith, so you won't be an unstable soul that be enticed by them. Then Peter says in verse 15 that they have forsaken the right way and gone astray. This tells me that these false teachers were once following the right way and something happened and they went astray. This can happen to any of us if we take our eyes off the Lord. If we begin to slack off of those things that kept us on fire for God, we will go astray. Let me ask you this. Have I just described you? Have you forsaken the right way because something about God and Christianity disappointed you? I have seen many people forsake the right way and go astray because a loved one died or a loved one left them. A prayer didn't get answered in the way that they thought it should get answered. So something happened that caused these false teachers to forsake the right way and go astray. And we have a hint of what happened in verse 15. They followed the way of Balaam. Now, Balaam is a mysterious guy in Numbers chapters 22 to 25. He's a mysterious Gentile prophet that was hired by King Balak to curse the Jews. No one could beat the Jewish people. They, you know, the God was on their side. So whenever they went, they just wiped folks out. No one can defeat them. So Balak said, okay, you know, we can't beat them. So I'm going to hire this guy Balaam to curse them. So he goes, Balaam, and say, look, bro, I got a job for you. Okay, what is it? I need you to curse the Israelites. He said, whoa. Balaam said, no, man, what? Man, what you, I cannot curse what God has blessed. No, I'm not going to do it. And so he goes back. And all of a sudden, you know, he said, you know, God said, now, you better not go with this guy. You better not find yourself cursing my people. So all of a sudden, Balak said, okay, I give you honor and I give you a whole bunch of money. Balaam was like, how much? And he went. And each time he went to curse them, blessings came out. Balaam said, man, what are you doing? I hired you to curse them. You blessed them. He said, well, maybe it was just the angle. Let me give you a different angle of the Israelites. Went to curse them, blessed. Third time, went to curse them, blessed. And he could not do it. But the issue is here is that money caused Balaam to go astray. And so too money and honor has caused the false teachers in Peter's day and in our day to go astray. Remember, they have forsaken the right way and gone astray. There's many people, many of these false teachers, they were of the right way. They were going for it, loved the Lord, called by God, sharing the gospel, going the right way. And as soon as success and money and honor came, they forsook the right way and went astray. It happened in Peter's day. It happened to Balaam. It happens in our day as well. And the point for us is this. Don't you allow job, position, or money cause you to go astray either. Go astray outwardly, or watch this, go astray in your heart. Because we go astray in our heart first before we go astray outwardly. Sure, you still come to church. Sure, you still read a verse or two. Sure, you still offer up a token prayer. But in your heart, you've gone astray. This is what happened here can happen to any of us. Don't think it can't happen. All of a sudden, job. We all need to work. Money, position can cause us to go astray. No longer are we pressing into the presence of God. No longer are we looking to the Lord, trusting in Him. Now we're trusting in our bank account. Now we're trusting in our job. We have more faith in the job than we do the Lord who gave us the job. And we can easily go astray. Put job before God. I've seen this happen so many times. End up like Lot, seeing the green. And I've just seen folks just go astray. It's a sad thing. And as many times I've talked about this, people still do it. Because they look at the dollar sign, more money, as they always term it, the blessings of the Lord. And you don't see that thing out. Well, yeah, they say I got to work occasional weekends, but, you know, I come on Wednesday knowing good and well. You ain't been on to a Wednesday your whole life. You think you will come now? No. And I've seen this happen, that people have allowed money and position and power to cause them to go astray. And this can happen to any of us. Let's look at verses 18 to 22. For when they speak grace-swelling words of emptiness, they allure through the lust of the flesh, through lewdness, the ones who have actually escaped from those who live in error. While they promise them liberty, they themselves are slaves of corruption. For by whom a person is overcome, by him also he is brought into bondage. For if after they have escaped the pollutions of the world through the knowledge of our Lord and Savior Jesus Christ, they are again entangled in them and overcome, the latter end is worse for them than the beginning. For it would have been better for them not to have known the way of righteousness than having known it to turn from the holy commandment delivered to them. But it has happened to them according to the true proverb, a dog returns to his own vomit, and a sow, a pig, having washed to her waddling in the mire. Now in these verses, Peter tells us in verse 18 that these false teachers, they speak great swelling words of emptiness. In other words, they know how to impress people with their vocabulary. This phrase in Greek says they speak inflated words that say nothing. And Peter says in verse 19 that they promise in their teaching a liberty or a freedom, but they themselves are slaves of corruption. So how can someone set another person free when they are entangled in sin themselves? These people are false converts, and they come into church, and all you have to do is listen to these type of people talk, and they sound just like the false teachers that they have been under or listening to. I love to just talk to folks, because out of abundance of the heart, the mouth speaks. I love to talk to folks and just see. And I just hear. It's as if I'm listening to one of the guys on the TV. They're saying the same type of rhetoric, the same type of words and vocabulary and sentences and phrases. And I'm just like, oh, my goodness, I know who you've been listening to. You can tell. You can tell. A way to recognize these people is just listen to them talk about the Lord 1 minute and the filth of the world the next. Or worse, you hear these people say, well, you know, I've tried that church stuff. It didn't work for me. You run into these folks at church, at work all the time. Now, why did Peter say in verse 21, it would have been better for them not to have known the way of righteousness? Why did he say that? Because knowledge brings responsibility. We are accountable for the things we know. So a person in America will be held more accountable than a person in the jungles of South Africa or Africa, for all that matters. So to know the things of God and the ways of God and not do them is worse than not knowing the things of God or ever being exposed to the things of God. Then Peter used a common proverb of the day and compare these false teachers to dogs and pigs. Now, some people say, that's really mean. That's because you have been washed in the school of political correctness. That's why you say that's mean. Everything is sensitive to you. Now, notice he talked about the pig having washed. See, no matter what you do with a pig, you can wash and spray it off, scrub it down, put a nice little suit on them, sit them right at your dinner table. As soon as he hears the door crack, he's making a beeline for the mud. You know why? Because it is his nature to be in the mud. A dog, no matter how much you clean them up, and you clean them up on the inside, I've had many dogs, they will eat their vomit. They will return to their vomit. They would just, dogs are a trip. Dogs can be nasty. Because it's the nature of the dog to do these things. The dogs have a nature. Pigs have a nature. They do these sort of things. The point is, both of these animals return, no matter what you do with them, inwardly or outwardly, they return back to their old life. The pig to the mud, the dog to his vomit. And many people have had these experiences. See, and when we're born again, we're called sheep. Yes, we may slip in the mud. You remember how the proverb said the righteous man may fall 7 times. We may fall in the mud, but we're not going to stay there and play in the mud. We're going to hurry and get back up because it is not the nature of sheep to play in the mud. That's the nature of a pig. Yes, we're going to go astray. Isaiah 53 says, all we like sheep have gone astray. We're going to go astray sometime. But our good shepherd, Jesus Christ, brings us back even if he has to break our legs. You understand the shepherd's job. You know, he had that staff. You know how David said, thy rod and thy staff, they comfort me. How can a rod comfort us? What happens is that when the shepherd has the sheep going and the sheep gets near the cliff, the shepherd would take his staff, that little Bo Peep hook there, he would take it and he would just put it on the side of the sheep and just kind of nudge it back over to get away from the edge. And just like in the Marine Corps, we always say you always got that 10%. Now, you always going to have one that's going to keep trying to go toward the edge. So what happens is when the shepherd sees that, he takes the rod, and he's really good at it. He takes the rod, and he takes it, and all of a sudden, he sees that sheep going, and he takes it, whoom, and throws it, and boom, breaks the leg of the sheep. And then he takes it and picks it up, puts it around his neck. You've seen pictures of that. And what happens is he'll have that little sheep around his neck, and he'll be speaking just intimate words and words, beautiful words to this little sheep, this little lamb, and a bond takes place. He will keep the sheep, he will keep that lamb around his neck until the legs heal. And it's been known once that those legs heal, he'll put the sheep down and the sheep never goes astray again because an intimate relationship was built when his legs were broken. And sometime, when the Lord sees us keep going to the edge, he has to use that rod and breaks the legs. But then he picks us up and places us around his neck and he builds that relationship, deepens that relationship with us. A beautiful thing takes place. And sometimes the Lord has to do that. Not out of anger, but out of love. He wants to keep us from going astray. And beautiful, beautiful relationship takes place. So let me conclude with this. Because this was an awesome chapter. We had some fun here. Peter giving us signs to look for in false teachers. because not only is he to feed us, but he's to warn us. And he said that these false teachers, they promote themselves, they're out for the money, and they're forsaking the right way and going astray. And we have to make sure that we don't allow money, we don't allow power or position to cause us to forsake the right way and go astray either. Finally, there's a difference between sheep, dogs, and pigs. Big difference. Pigs love the mud, but it's not the nature of the sheep to play in the mud. So you have to ask yourself, do I love the mud of sin? Do I just love it? Now, the Bible says sin is pleasurable for a season, but do I love it? I'm just loving it. Then maybe you're sitting here saying, oink, oink. And you think you're saying, bye, you know, we all saying, bye, bye. And you saying, oink, oink. You hear me? I'm doing what you're doing. No, you're not. Those are pig sounds. And you think you're sheep. Those are pig sounds I hear. Because it's not our nature to live in the mud. Your answer to that particular question will determine whether you're a sheep, whether you're a pig. And if you're a pig, you can be a sheep by faith in Jesus Christ. You can be. And even though you are a sheep, you still may go astray. All we like sheep have gone astray. Turn everyone to his own way. The Lord laid upon him the iniquity of us all. Now, I know you're feeling pretty good by being called a sheep. Let me just bring it on back home to you. You know, sheep are dumb. They are. They are just really, really dumb animals. If one goes off the cliff, they all follow. Just, that's why if one person does something, we all doing it too. It's all we like sheep have gone astray. And that's why the Lord brings us on back home. And may the Lord just do a work in our hearts. May he deepen that relationship with him in us, because we want to be close to him. We want, and we do go astray. We fall. But if you're in the mud right now, you can get up. If you're in the mud, you can get up. And the Lord forgives us of all of our sin, and he forgets them. Some of you came here beating yourself up over something you've done. And the Lord has forgiven you a long time ago. You have to forgive yourself. Let it go. It's done. It's over. Learn that every day is a new beginning. The Bible says that every day his mercies are renewed every morning. Great is his faithfulness. I wake up saying, Lord, thank you for a fresh batch of your mercies. Because I used them all up yesterday. So thank you for a new supply you've given me today. Every day I thank him. Every day I thank him. For his mercies. May you be thankful as well that we have forgiveness in him. No matter what we've done, we can be forgiven. And somebody needs to hear that. That's good news for somebody. That's good news. That you don't have to carry this junk around. Your shoulders were not meant to carry it around. There are some shoulders a little bit broader that went like this. And he paid the price for you on Calvary's cross. Whenever you just get bummed out like that, just look to the cross. Look to the cross, because that's where forgiveness is found. May you leave here with the freedom of his love and forgiveness flowing through your life. Let's pray. Father, thank you again for your word. Thank you for your people here. Lord, I pray that you're moving hearts and lives today, that you'll draw people unto you today. Thank you for the forgiveness that you have given us. Thank you, Lord, that you don't bring up our sin under the new covenant. Thank you, Lord, that you've forgiven us. Thank you for the cross. Lord, you're so good to us. You're better to us than we can ever be to ourselves. And so, Lord, I pray that you would shower your people now with your love, your forgiveness, your blessing, that they would leave here with a more intense love for Jesus Christ and all that he accomplished on Calvary's cross. And Lord, I just pray, if there's anyone here who has not receive Jesus as their Lord and Savior, may today be the day of salvation, that they surrender their life to such a God as this. Lord, move in hearts. Draw people unto you today. Salvation is of you, Lord. Continue to save, Lord. Continue to move in hearts. May we leave here with a joy, knowing that we are saved, knowing that we're going to heaven, knowing that you walk with us. And you always make a way of an escape for us when we're tempted. Help us, Lord, we pray. In Jesus' name, amen.
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0: 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Satan will constantly look for ways to damage our relationship with God and derail our kingdom-building work, but the Lord can bless us with His wisdom, power, and protection. Today's message is titled, The Enemy's Distraction. Here's Roel Reese.
1: And this is now in chapter 6 as the enemy tries to distract Nehemiah. Number one, they try to distract him by making him compromise. You see, spiritual leaders must expect to be not only targets of Satan, but of people. Satan uses people against leaders. The wall spoke of what? Protection. That means the enemy can come in. It protects the people behind the city. The next thing they would work on would be on the gates. And yet when they heard that the walls were almost finished, listen to what it says here. This is amazing. In chapter 6, beginning with verse 1. He says, Now it came to pass when Sanballat, Tobiah, Geshem the Arab, and the rest of our enemies heard that I had rebuilt the wall and that there were no breaks left in it, though at that time I had not hung the doors in its gates. So there were no more gaps, there were no more places along the walls where they could sneak in and harass and attack. They wanted to take the city. They wanted to destroy the work of God. They wanted to destroy its leader, Nehemiah. They already harassed the people. Now they're saying in panic, what do we do now? Let's get Nehemiah. He's the leader. If we can destroy the leader, we will destroy the people. Because he's the one that's leading them. I pray that every day you pray for me. Every day. That Satan would not have his way in my life. I have seen so many pastors, so many leaders fall over the last 34 years, young and old. Those that were in the ministry young and those that were in ministry a long time. Satan is always looking for some way to come to the leader, the one that God has called, or the one that is doing a good job, and he's always looking for a way to knock him down through his wife, or his children, or grandchildren, or through friends, or whatever it may be. He's looking for always a tool on how can I get to this leader? How can I distract him? How can I set him up? And so they decided to write a letter. Let's write a letter to Nehemiah, inviting him to join them in one of the valleys in the plains of Ono. Hey, if you don't want us to come to you, why don't you come to us and we'll have lunch? Interesting. Setting them up. Because look what it says in verse 2. And then Sanballat and Geshem the Arab sent to me saying, Come and let us meet together among the villages and the plains of Ono. But they thought to do me harm. And I said, Oh no, I won't come to Ono. Imagine that. They're trying to bring him out and say, Hey, come on, we want to talk to you. We just want to fellowship with you. You see, it was an insult to send an open letter to that person. And yet, here they're insulting Nehemiah. They're not coming face to face, but they send this letter. And they're very nice about the letter. They're not saying they're going to kill him. Hey, why don't you come out and we want to talk with you, Nehemiah. Come to the valley of Ono. Verse 3, notice his response. And so I sent messengers to them and saying, I am doing a great work so that I cannot come down. Why should the work cease while I leave it to go to you? You see? He says, hey, you guys are crazy. I'm not coming. I'm not coming to, oh no, no, no, I'm not doing that. Oh no, I am not coming. And you know what's amazing here with Nehemiah? Nehemiah here is literally refusing to stop what? The work of the Lord. Because he has a problem. How many people stop the work of the Lord because of a problem? They make excuses. That's what the enemy wants. The best place you could ever be in a time of trial, a time of desperation, is in the work of the Lord. Serving in your church, serving wherever you can get in and serve the Lord, that's where the place of joy is. And when you get involved and you say, okay, I'm going to get involved, I'm going to do something for the Lord, know one thing, it will be the beginning of warfare in your life against you and all of your family. Be ready for that. You see? Nehemiah was doing the work of the Lord and he said, I refuse to come down. Nehemiah here shows us what? That single-mindedness. What is the key here? The key is keep focus. Keep focus on what God called you to do. Don't deviate. Don't look to the right. Don't look to the left. Keep your eyes on the Lord. Keep focus on what you're doing for the Lord. Nehemiah did that. Nehemiah said, you know what? I'm not going to waste my time. The answer is no. Verse 4. But they sent me this message 4 times. Notice their persistency. 4 times they wanted to get me down there. And I answered them and I said, no, I'm not coming, in the same manner. Notice that. I think we need to be careful with Satan, who has a box of different little gimmicks all the time. If he can't get you one way, well, let's try some other way. Remember when Jesus was tempted? 3 times. And when he came to the end of his last temptation, it says, if you read on in Matthew chapter 4, about verse 11, and then in verse 12 it says, and then the devil, the angels came and ministered to the Lord, and it says, and the devil left him for a season. Why? Because he went out and planned, how can I come and do more damage on Jesus? Or you, or me? The devil never slumbers nor sleeps. He always plans. While you sleep, he's planning. While you're awake, he's attacking. Strategizing. How in the world can I get this person to come and join my team? And Nehemiah would not fall for it. They wanted him to compromise, and he would not compromise in any way. And we should never, ever compromise when it comes to the work of the Lord. Never, ever, ever should do that. The second thing that happens in verses 5 through 9 now, slander comes. How many people have slandered your character? Slander you. Slander me. And yet, why is it that in the church and outside of the church, people love to slander other people without knowing the full facts? If we're truly Christians and we truly are in the same team, instead of slander, we should be doing what? Praying for that person. Forgiving that person. But not slandering that person. Here we see now that Sanballat, he realizes that he has failed in enticing Nehemiah to come out from Jerusalem. So he tries a whole new way to deviate him from continuing to do what he was doing by now, notice again, sending another letter. But it's a letter of slander now. Verse 5. And then Sanballat sent his servant to me as before the 5th time with an open letter in his hand. And it was written like this, it is reported among the nations that Geshem says that you, Nehemiah, and the Jews are planning to rebel. Can you believe that? They never even talked about rebellion. These guys are making up a lie. How many times people make lies about you and me? Things that are not even true. How sad when people can slander another person. How sad it is. Because, listen, here we see not only the slander that comes upon Nehemiah, but look what he says. He says, it's reported by many of the nations, and Geshem says that you and the Jews are planning to rebel. Therefore, according to these rumors, you are rebuilding the wall that you may be their king. Now they're saying that he wants to what? Lord over the people. You're only doing it because you're actually seeking for a position as king over them. You're governor now, but your whole plan is to be king so you can rule over them. How sad and how tragic. Slander. Slandering the character of Nehemiah.
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1: Verse 7. And you have also appointed prophets to proclaim concerning you at Jerusalem, saying, there is a king in Judah. Now these matters will be reported to the king. So come therefore and let us consult together. And by the way, Nehemiah, I'm going to tell King Artaxerxes what you're doing, and he's going to get you good. Now what? More fear. You see? But Nehemiah knew in his heart he never did that. So here it is, verse 8. And then I sent to him, saying, no such things as you say are being done, but you invent them in your own mind. Interesting. You see? He doesn't even mess with them. Very short to the point. What you're doing is you're making up these things in your mind. End of conversation. See you later. He doesn't even mess with them. He doesn't even deviate from the work of God and becomes anxious and starts worrying and can't sleep at night. No way. He just leaves it in the hands of the Lord. His accusers, let him come and accuse me. If it's true, prove it. You don't have to defend yourself. Look what else happens. Verse 9. For they all were trying to make us afraid, saying their hands will be weakened in the work and it will not be done. Now therefore, O God, strengthen my hands. Notice how beautiful. Who does he turn to? To God. Lord, strengthen my hands to continue to do the work. We can learn so much from Nehemiah. So much. Maybe you're facing tonight some of the situations that we're talking about tonight, and what you need to do is to pray to strengthen your inner man, your heart. No fear. Perfect love casts out all fear. And yet here we see in his prayer that here it's an attempt, what? The whole thing is an attempt to do what? Defeat God's people and to doom them to failure. And yet, when we are tempted to be afraid, then we need

And afterwards, I, Nehemiah, came to the house of Shemaiah, the son of Delaiah, the son of Methavel, who was a secret informer. And he says, so here now Shemaiah, notice, is sending a secret informer, one to Nehemiah now. Pretty sly, you know what he does here. He says, who was a secret informer, he said, hey, guess what, Nehemiah? Let us meet together in the house of God now within the temple, and let us close the doors of the temple, for they are coming to kill you. Indeed, at night they will come to kill you. Hey, you know what? You don't want to be alone with your enemy ever because he's sly. Nehemiah knows what's up. And now he has this guy that wants to go into the house of the Lord, and they close the doors and talk, and they literally want to kill him. Look what he says, verse 11, his reaction to the threat here. And I said, should such a man as I flee, and who is there such as I who would go into the temple to save his life, I will not go in. Interesting. What does he say? I'm not fearful of you. I'm not afraid of men, and why should I go in there and tempt the Lord? Notice here that he's doing what's right here. The reaction to his threats, saints always trying to put fear in the hearts of his people, right? Nehemiah was not a Levite. He could not go. He understood, if I go into the house of the Lord, I'll be tossed by God. I'm not a Levite. The only people who could go into the house of the Lord were the priests. He was not a priest. You see, he knew his Bible. He knew the Word of God. They were trying to entrap him to break God's law. How many times has someone come to you and say, hey, why don't we go down here to the bar down the street and just kind of talk? I know you don't drink. I know you're a Christian. But let's just go down there and sit just to make you stumble. Be careful. There are people like that. That are trying to pull you away, to take you somewhere, in some place where you're not blameless, and people can say, yeah, I saw him or I saw her, and they were doing this. You see? There are people just like that, like here in the Bible. Look what else he says. This is interesting. Verse 12. And then I perceived that God had not sent him at all. You see? He was praying. He had discernment. He knew, hey, this guy's not from the Lord. He calls himself a prophet, a man of God. This guy is not a man of God. Be careful of those kind of people. And then I perceived that the God had not sent him at all, but that he pronounced this prophecy against me because Tobiah and Sanballat had hired him. He was a hireling that had been paid to put a threat over Nehemiah's life. Notice that. Beware of people that prophesy falsely. They come to you in the disguise of a Christian. They wear sheep clothing, but inwardly they're raving wolves, the Bible says. Be careful with them. Verse 13, for this reason he was hired, that I should be afraid and act that way in sin. You see? Act this way in sin by going into the house of the Lord. What were they trying to do now? Through their threats, they were trying to make Nehemiah sin. And listen, there are people out there that want you to sin. So they can say, ha ha, you're a Christian, look what you did. You see, be careful. Especially during Christmas time, New Year's time, there'll be a lot of drinking going on, a lot of partying going on. Make sure you're a good, good witness at work, in school, in your home, in your neighborhood, wherever you go. Be a good steward. What God's given to you. Stand out as a light that shines. Don't compromise. Make sure you make a stand for what's right. Look what else he says, verse 15 to 19 now. Intrigue. He says, my God, remember Tobiah and Sanballat according to these their works and their prophetess, notice Nodiah, and the rest of the prophets who would have made me afraid. So here, what does he do? He goes and he prays to God and he says, God, remember these guys? They're false people that tried to make me sin and compromise. Verse 15. And so the wall was finished on the 25th day of Elul, which is September, in 52 days. The gates were not hung yet, but the wall.

0: walls were actually up. And then it happened when all our enemies heard of it. Here it is. And all the nations around us saw these things, that they were very disheartened in their own eyes, for they perceived that this work was done by our God. Hey, guess what? When he didn't compromise and was not fearful, but he stood upon the word of God, the people recognized God did this and God is with Nehemiah. That's what will happen to you. At the end, that's what they'll say. Hey, this is the work of the Lord. And he is part of the work of the Lord. And then he said this. Also in those days, the nobles of Judah sent many letters to Tobiah. And the letters of Tobiah came to them. And for many in Judah were pledged to him, because he was a son-in-law of Shechaniah, the son of Erech, and his son Jehohanan had married the daughters of Meshulam and the son of Berechiah. This guy, Meshulam, he's the one, same guy in chapter 3, the priest, remember, in the temple. He's the same guy. Now he's on the other team now. He's among those that are slanderers. Notice that. He helped to rebuild the wall in chapter 3, verse 19. And also, they reported his good deeds before me and reported my words to him. And Tobiah sent letters to frighten me. And then, notice chapter 7 now. It's real short. The walls are done, but at the same time here after rebuilding the wall, it begins now with the assignment. The assignment, that is the guards for Jerusalem. So he begins in chapter 7, verses 1 to 3, and he's enlisting leadership here. He's been leading, and now he chooses good leaders. I think it's important in a church to choose good leaders. Look what he says. Verse 1. Then it was, when the wall was built, that I had hung the doors, and when the gatekeepers and the singers and the Levites had been appointed, that I was in the charge of Jerusalem to my brother Hananiah, and Hananiah the leader of the Sidel, for he was a faithful man, notice, and feared God more than many. That's the kind of men I want in my team, like Hananiah. You know what else I see here in verse 1? The men that he's appointing are spiritual men. Look what it says. The gatekeepers, the singers, the Levites he appointed. These were the spiritual men. You see? They were spiritual men, not carnal men. Spiritual men. And of Hananiah he says that he was a faithful man and one that feared God more than many. Listen to what he says in the book of Acts chapter 6. What we're supposed to be, men. I'll read it to you real quickly here. He says this. The church was going through some trials, and then he had leadership. He says, therefore, brethren, seek God from among you seven men. Here it is. Number one, of good reputation. Two, full of the Holy Spirit. Three, full of wisdom. Notice, who may we appoint over this business, but we will give ourselves continually to what? To prayer and to the ministry of the word. And the next verse it says what? And the people were pleased. The people were pleased. When there's godly leadership, the people are pleased. But when there's ungodliness, the people are displeased. And so is God. So is God. So that's what he's teaching us here.
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0: This is Pastor Troy Warner from Time in the Word radio program. 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
1: Pointing out some of the things Abraham would have to leave behind in order to obey God's call, here's Pastor Damian Kyle.
2: He's going to leave all of the familiar sights and sounds, all of the familiar culture. He was to part from his family and his friends. He was to leave all of the comfort, all of the material security of his family and his life that was found there. And these would have been among the obstacles that Abram faced in obeying God's call upon his life.

0: Billy Graham is quoted as saying, "Salvation is free, but discipleship costs everything we have." The challenging demands of discipleship is not a new phenomenon. Welcome to According to the Scriptures with Pastor Damian Kyle in our series, Gleanings from Genesis. Today we're going to turn to an Old Testament example that displays the cost of following the Lord. Here with more now on the call of Abraham and his inspiring response to it is Pastor Damian.
1: When God called Abram, he called Abram out of an idolatrous, pagan, Gentile background. That's what his family was, and that's what he was. The point that Joshua is making is that it was God who made Abraham into the something, made him into the someone that we all respect today. At some point while in Ur, however, the Lord did appear to Abram, made his existence known to Abram. Again, as Stephen declared in Acts chapter 7, he said, "The God of glory appeared to our father Abraham." And so here is Abram, here is Abraham. He is living in this pagan context. He is living in an idolatrous culture. His family is engaged in all of this. He has roots in all of this. And suddenly, we have no revelation on the specifics of it. God makes himself known to Abram. And imagine this. I mean, if you have come out of paganism, if you have come out of idolatry, and the worst idolatry of all is the idolatry of our country in our age, the idolatry and the worship of self, and you're worshiping all of these things, and it results in a certain quality of life that is no quality of life at all. It is a degrading to a human being. It is for a human being to live below what a human being would live if he worshiped nothing. And then God appears to him, the God of the Bible that we know and we love, and here is God now put in contradistinction to all of that as he reveals himself to Abram. And clearly, with this manifestation of himself, of God, Abram became a believer in the Lord. He entered into a relationship with him, and complete with a desire to obey this God who has revealed himself so wonderfully to him. And it's out of that personal relationship that began between he and God, initiated by God, by the way, that God then commanded Abram to leave Ur for Canaan. And later we're going to see this heart of Abram. We're going to see that his relationship with God in full bloom. Upon entering into the land of Canaan, the very first thing he does is he builds altars. Not once, but he builds it twice, expressing his worship and love of the Lord upon entering into that promised land of Canaan. Now, for Abram to, and we've got to put ourselves in his shoes a little bit, in order for him to leave Ur of the Chaldees. You know, we live in this Western culture. We live in American culture. If anybody's over the age of 30, why are they still encumbering the earth? They all ought to die. You know, it's all youth-oriented, and there's disrespect, the family unit. Who cares what a parent or a grandparent thinks, or a brother or a sister? We're not dealing with that kind of a culture. We're talking about there were no Social Security, there were no retirement plans, there were no IRAs, there was no Medicare, there was none of that. Your family was all of that to you. And it was very patriarchal, and it was the unit. And so how they esteemed a family in those days, as opposed to how we do it today, I mean, you almost have to stop and really put yourself in their shoes. So it wouldn't have been easy for Abram. Here he is, 75 years old. He is middle-aged in terms of what his lifespan is going to be. And when you're middle-aged, that's not a time for moving. In general, that's a time for settling in for the second half of the game. And he was to leave the city that he'd been born in, that he had been raised in. He's going to leave all of the memories of it. He's going to leave all of the familiar sights and sounds, all of the familiar culture. He was to part from his family and his friends. He was to leave all of the comfort, all of the material security of his family and his life that was found there. And these would have been among the obstacles that Abram faced in obeying God's call upon his life. I think it's important as we look at that and we think, wow, that's a tough thing to ask of anyone. It is important to stop and to realize that the call of Jesus upon every single Christian not only is not less than that, it is even far more than that. The demand that God places upon us as his disciples. Jesus declared in Matthew chapter 16, verse 24, he said to his disciples, that is to us as Christians, if anyone desires to come after me, let him deny himself, take up his cross, and follow after me. For whoever desires to save his life, you'll lose it. And whoever loses his life for my sake will find it. For what shall it profit a man if he gains the entire world and loses his own soul? Or what will a man give in exchange for his soul? And Jesus understood that the same obstacles that Abram faced in obeying God's call upon his life are the same obstacles every one of us as Jesus' disciples face as well. In fact, there's a section of scripture devoted to it in the Gospels, and it's in Luke's Gospel, chapter 9. Allow me to read it to you. Now, it happened as they journeyed, Jesus and the disciples, on the road, that someone came up to Jesus and said to him, Lord, I will follow you wherever you go. And Jesus said to him, foxes have holes and birds of the air have nests, but the Son of Man has nowhere to lay his head. And then he said to another, follow me. But he said, Lord, let me first go and bury my father. And Jesus said to him, let the dead bury their own dead, but you go and preach the kingdom of God. And then another approached Jesus and said, Lord, I will follow you, but let me first go and bid them farewell who are at my house. And Jesus said, no one having put his hand to the plow and looking back is fit for the kingdom of God. And Jesus identified these three great obstacles that we all face in obeying God's call upon our lives. The obstacle of an addiction to physical comfort, and then the obstacle of family approval, and then the obstacle of economic security. And it is the love of these things that remain the mortal enemies of the call of God upon the lives of men and women who are Christians to this very age. And we're all familiar with them in our own hearts and our own consideration. You notice God's promise. He makes the command, he makes the demand, but then always the promises that are associated with it, and the specific promises that he made to Abram in verses 2 and 3. He said, I will make you a great nation. And here you have him and Sarai. They are both oldish and getting older, and they are also childless. And yet God promised that he would not only allow them to have children, but that one day a great nation of people, a great people and a great nation will rise up from their bloodline, speaking of the Jews and the nation of Israel. You notice in verse 2, God said, I will bless you and make your name great. And so God has done it. Abram didn't have to do anything. He didn't have to hire a legal team, a public relations team, to become one of the most admired and respected names in human history. All he had to do was obey God, do what God called him to do, and it was God, as he promised, that made Abraham the household name that he is all around the world today. And God went on in verse 3 to declare, I will bless those who bless you, and I will curse him who curses you. And here is God knowing that what he's calling Abram to do is not an easy thing, moving to another country, not inhabited by nice people, but by the Canaanites. And so he gives this assurance of the fact that he will protect him there, and the assurance of safe keeping. And of course, the statement of God to Abram, I will bless those who bless you, and I will curse him who curses you. This great promise is also applied to Abraham's descendants, the Jews, and references for that. If you're taking notes, Genesis chapter 27, verse 29, Numbers chapter 24, verse 9, and multiplied times in the scriptures. Notice in verse 3 as well, God declared that in you all of the families of the earth will be blessed. And the ultimate fulfillment of this blessing pointed to the coming of Jesus into the world. And this is ultimately the blessing that God is speaking of here. The provision to mankind of a Savior through the bloodline of Abraham, Isaac, and Jacob, through the bloodline of the Jewish people. The two great blessings that God has given man in the Jews, and there are many. Those of you who are familiar with this kind of thing and you study who are the Nobel Prize winners in terms of any nationality of people, any tribe or kindred of people in the world, the Jews absolutely dominate in terms of that award given to excellence in every field known to man. The Jews themselves are a gift to the world, to mankind. But from among the Jews, the great gift that God has introduced to the entire world from them is, first of all, the scriptures, the Bible itself. And then second, not in any order, because it is the thing that is supreme, and that is it has supplied the world through their bloodline with a Messiah, with a Savior, with Jesus himself. And it's important to notice that in all of this, when God says, in you all of the families of the earth shall be blessed, God is talking about bringing this Messiah into the world not only to bless the Jews, though to bless the Jews, but also to be a blessing to the entire world. Paul brings this out in Galatians chapter 3, verse 8, and the scripture, foreseeing that God would justify the Gentiles by faith, preached the gospel to Abraham beforehand, saying, in you all of the nations shall be blessed. And so then, all those who are of faith are blessed with believing Abraham. And the heart of God from the very beginning in the establishment of the Jewish people, the heart of God was to bless the Jews, yes, but to bless the entire world through the Jews. And of course, unfortunately, this fact became almost completely lost upon the Jews right away as they began to view the Gentile world as their enemy. And not without some cause, by the way. And that's a mindset that we can begin to develop even as Christians toward the unsaved world as well. Now, notice Abram's ultimate obedience here in verses 4 through 6. From Haran, he makes the journey of 400 miles or so to Canaan, came to a place by the name of Shechem. He went as far as the Terebinth tree of Morah. Apparently, that was some kind of a landmark there at the time. We're told that the land was inhabited by the Canaanites at that time as Abram comes into the land. And then notice in verse 7, God makes a second promise to Abram. It's interesting that God doesn't rebuke Abram when he finally gets to Canaan. God doesn't say, it's about time you got here. He didn't rebuke him for his tardiness at all. But instead, because he's as gracious as he is, he greeted Abram's obedience with a further promise that he would give, God would give, the land of Canaan to Abram's descendants, to the Jews. And clearly, as Abram makes his way belatedly to Canaan, it is never too late to obey God. It is never too late to obey God's call upon our lives. And that's a tremendous encouragement. We might just stop and ask ourselves for a moment, why did God give the Jews that little sliver of land called Israel today? Think about that. Why didn't he give them Peru? Why didn't he give them New Jersey? Why didn't he give them Switzerland? Why didn't he give them Japan? I mean, he got the whole world, but he gives them this little tiny sliver of land there. And God gave this land to Abram because he wanted this land to be inhabited. This piece of land specifically in the ancient world, he wanted it to be inhabited by a group of people who, number one, knew God, and number two, loved God. Because this small strip of land called Israel, no bigger than our tiny little state, New Jersey, it lies at the crossroads of three of the great continents of the world, of Europe, of Asia, and of Africa. Sometimes if you ever witness to a Jewish person concerning Jesus and share the gospel with them, especially if you do it in Israel, sooner or later somebody is going to try and push you back a little bit by saying something like this. Listen, you Christians have been given a great commission by Jesus to take the gospel into the entire world and make disciples of all nations. But as Jews, we have no such commission. We don't operate under that kind of commission. We don't feel compelled to save the entire world or to reach out and proselytize in the way that all of you do. And the reason that the Jews were not given a great commission is because God placed them in a spot in the world where they wouldn't need to go out to the whole world, but that the entire world would come to them. And in coming to them through the land of Israel, that they would then be exposed to a quality of society, a quality of nation, a quality of human being that they would look at and they would wonder, what kind of a God produces a nation like this, a society like this? Who is the God that creates a quality of human being like that? And then in asking the question, then to be pointed to Jehovah, to Yahweh, to the God of the Bible. The deserts that surround and make up the Middle East related to the ancient world, it forced all trade in the ancient world through Israel. To get something from Europe to Africa, or Africa to Europe, or from Europe to Asia, or from Asia to Europe, or Asia to Africa, or Africa to Asia. Did I miss anything? You had to go through the land of Israel. And God's heart for the Gentiles, not only to bless the Jewish people in giving them that land, but that it would then become a blessing to the whole world coming to know him. Abram's response in the latter part of verse 7 through verse 9, in verse 7, he built an altar to the Lord. And here we get to see Abram's heart. Here we get to see Abram's motivation for why would he leave the life that he had in Ur of Chaldea in order to come to this place that he has come to. And he takes this life in which he was prosperous, in which he was comfortable, and now he chooses the life of a stranger, the life of a pilgrim. And the reason that he did that was out of his love, out of his respect for this God who had opened his eyes up to the truth of things spiritually. And so he takes and he builds an altar to the Lord to express his appreciation for the privilege of being able to live a life in the plan of God. Today, so often we put people in headlocks to try and get them to obey God. And it's a foolish thing to try and do in that way. And as if we're doing some great thing for God by serving him and in his plan for our lives. There's nothing of that in Abram. There's just awe over the fact that God would not only save him, but that God had a plan for his life that he got to then spend the rest of his life exploring. And then he went on further and he pitched his tent between Bethel and Ai. In verse 8, he built an altar to the Lord there, and then he called upon the name of the Lord. And when it talks about the name of the Lord in the Old Testament, when we have a name, and it's just kind of like, okay, they got to have something to in order to get a driver's license someday, or to be, identified as different from the other 35 students that'll be in their kindergarten class. So we attach these names with no real significance so often within our culture. But what a name represented in the Old Testament is it represented the nature. It represented the character of the person. And so when Abram stops now and he calls upon the name of the Lord, he is worshiping God for his nature. He is worshiping God for his characteristics and his character. And then finally he traveled south even further into the land, we're told in verse 9. And here's, we've looked here at Abram and in these 9 verses and examined the call of God upon Abram's life, the importance of his obedience to that call. How important was it that Abram obeyed God's call upon his life?
0: Thought-provoking question there from Pastor Damian Kyle of Calvary Chapel, Modesto. It begs the question, have you responded to God's call in your life? You're listening to According to the Scriptures, and we're in Genesis chapter 12 today, looking at the call of Abraham. Interested in a copy of this message? Here's where to reach us for the ordering details. In the 209 area code, it's 545-5530. That's 209-545-5530. You can also listen online at accordingtothescriptures.com or oneplace.com. I'm delighted to say that you can also stream and watch Pastor Damian's studies through Roku and Fire TV. 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Pastor Damian Kyle will present more gleanings from Genesis next time on According to the Scriptures, the daily radio outreach of Calvary Chapel, Modesto.

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1: When you're in Christ, what is God able to forgive? 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
2: Before I got saved, if you would have told me I needed the Lord Jesus Christ as my Lord and Savior, I would have said, well, that's your opinion. And I would not have necessarily said intentionally blasphemous things about Jesus per se. But just by rejecting what he had to say, just by rejecting his claim to be the only way to the Father, I was blaspheming Jesus Christ. I was saying that he wasn't what he said he was. But you see, when the Holy Spirit convicted me of sin, righteousness, and judgment, when the Holy Spirit came through the gospel of Jesus and awakened me to the need to get right with God, I did not blaspheme the Holy Spirit. I didn't resist or reject him. When the Holy Spirit convicted me, I came to Christ. Now, as a result of coming to Christ, my blasphemous beliefs about God were forgiven. My blasphemous beliefs about Jesus were immediately forgiven because all manner of sin is forgiven.

0: As we look around, we see many people who blaspheme the name of God. People don't believe in him, and they hate him, but that's nothing new. From the beginning of time, there have been those who have rebelled against the Lord. Is the Lord just turning a blind eye to all this sin? Well, of course not. Today on A Sure Foundation, we'll see a time in the future when the Lord no longer allows people to profane his name. Pastor David Rosales will tell us more about it as we join him in Ezekiel chapter 39.
1: Prophecy against Gog. Ezekiel chapter 39, verse 1. And you, son of man, prophesy against Gog and say, thus says the Lord God, behold, I am against you, O Gog, the prince of Rosh, Meshech, and Tubal. And so obviously, as I was mentioning a moment ago, as we were looking at chapter 38, chapters 38 and 39 actually go together. So this is a continuation of God's condemnation of one who is referred to as Gog. Now, last time we were together, I mentioned to you that Gog is a title. It literally means high or supreme one, and it's Gog of the land of Magog. And so as I was pointing out last time we were together, in Genesis chapter 10, verse 2, Magog is the son of Japheth. This would represent Central Asia, or the southern part of what is called ancient Russia. And I was pointing that out last time. And so what we're looking at is we're looking at a prophecy concerning a leader as well as a particular portion of geography. That would be, as he says, Gog, he speaks of Rosh, Meshech, and Tubal. So he'd be speaking concerning certain areas of land. It'd be southern Russia. It would be in Turkey as well as northern Iran. And so that's what we were looking at last time. And this is simply a continuation of that. And so he's speaking against this particular people group. And so he says in verse 2, I will turn you around and lead you on, bringing you up from the far north, and bring you against the mountains of Israel. And it's interesting how this is put. I will turn you around and lead you on is an interesting phrase. It's actually a picture of a man who is walking next to an animal. It's like a man who's walking next to a dog that's on a leash. And so what it is a picture. It's a picture of God who is sovereignly bringing Israel's enemies into the land of Israel in order that he might judge them. And so from the human perspective, Israel is going to be invaded because people are going to be entering in. Now, this particular people, as we saw last time, are people who want to come into Israel in order that they might pillage her. In chapter 38, verses 11 and 12, remember what it says there. It says, you will say, I will go up against the land of unwalled villages. I will go to a peaceful people who dwell safely, all of them dwelling without walls and having neither bars nor gates, to take plunder and take booty, to stretch out your hand against the waste places that are again inhabited, and against a people gathered from the nations who have acquired livestock and goods, who dwell in the midst of the land. And so the motive is to come in and to pillage Israel. The motive is to take Israel, take her land, and basically rob her. And so God is speaking to this particular people group, and he's saying, I'm bringing judgment on you. So notice what he says in verse 3. He says, then I will knock the bow out of your left hand and cause the arrows to fall out of your right hand. He says, you're going to be coming in with the intention of invading Israel to pillage her, to take her land and to take everything that she possesses. But I want you to know that I'm going to be in opposition to you. I want you to know that I'm going to allow you to come in, even give you opportunity and even allow you to exercise that desire of your heart to come in to invade. And as you come in, you are going to be absolutely dealt with. When he says, I will knock the bow out of your left hand, cause the arrows to fall out of your right hand, he's saying, I'm going to shut down your weapon systems. Your weapon systems are going to be shut down to the point where you are powerless. I'm going to take away not only your weapon system, your bow, but I'm also going to take away your ammunition. I'm going to take away everything, in other words, that you rely on when you come in against the nation of Israel. Now, you may come in fortified. You may come in with a great military group. You are going to come in with a confederation of a variety of nations with the anticipation of taking Israel, because Israel will be at ease, be living securely and at peace at that time. So you're going to enter in a way, thinking that you're going to surprise them, overtake them, and destroy them. But I want you to know that as you come into the land, it's really a setup because I'm going to take you out. I'm going to destroy you. Notice how he says in verse 4, you shall fall upon the mountains of Israel, you and all your troops and the peoples who are with you. I will give you to birds of prey of every sort and to the beasts of the field to be devoured. When he says you shall fall upon the mountains of Israel, this is kind of interesting. You see, before 1967, and when you go to Israel, you'll hear this story over and over again. Before 1967, Jordan actually controlled all the ranges there, all the mountain ranges. There was just a small corridor that was controlled by Israel there in the area of Jerusalem. But after the Six-Day War, Israel regained all of the mountain ranges there in her territory. And so what the Lord is saying here is he's saying to them, you're going to fall upon the mountains of Israel. You're going to fall upon the territory that is once again controlled by Israel, and you and your allies are going to be completely defeated. And there's going to be such a carnage, there's going to be such a destruction that your bodies will be lying out there in the open. Your corpses will be lying out there in the open. And notice how he says there in verse 4 that he will give them as to the birds of prey of every sort and to the beasts of the field to be devoured. So he's talking about a complete decimation, a complete carnage. Here they come into the nation of Israel. They come in with this huge confederation of military strength, troops that are bent on destroying, overtaking Israel and pillaging her of all that she owns. And as this confederation enters in, God says, I'm going to disarm you. I'm going to make sure that you have no munitions. I'm going to destroy you, and your bodies will lay out in the open, and the birds of prey and a variety of other predators are going to take those bodies and devour them. So this is a picture of complete destruction from the hand of the Lord.
0: Thanks for listening to A Sure Foundation with Pastor David Rosales. There's more to come in just a minute. If you'd like a clear picture of God's holiness and sovereignty, the book of Ezekiel is a great place to look. Ezekiel not only contrasts Israel's sin with God's perfect character, it gives us a glimpse of the glorious future that God has planned that will surely come to pass despite our failings. 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Now let's finish up our time of study today in Ezekiel 39.
1: He says in verse 5, you shall fall in the open field, for I have spoken. And I will send fire on Magog and those who live in security in the coastlands. Then they shall know that I am the Lord. So I will make my holy name known in the midst of my people Israel. And I will not let them profane my holy name any more. Then the nations shall know that I am the Lord, the Holy One in Israel. Now, as you look at this passage here, there's a couple ways to look at this. Notice how he says in verse 6, I will send fire on Magog and those who live securely in the coastlands. So when he says that, this has been variously interpreted. Most everyone in this room has heard of Chuck Missler. And Chuck Missler said this. He said, some analysts see an intercontinental nuclear exchange possibly suggested. With the proliferation of nuclear weapons throughout the world today, such a prospect is disturbingly likely. And so from some perspectives, when he speaks concerning this sending fire on Magog and those who live in security in the coastlands would be the Mediterranean Isles, there are those who would say this sounds like a nuclear exchange. It sounds as if there's going to be some kind of nuclear attack on southern Russia and Turkey and northern Iran. And of course, as we look at the newspaper today, we could say, well, I could see how something like that could definitely take place. But there's another perspective that I want to add to this, because when you read this passage, I want you to notice this. The emphasis on judgment is not a judgment that is inflicted by man. It doesn't show, in other words, here that man is cooperating or even being used by God to do this. This judgment isn't inflicted by man, but I want you to notice this is inflicted by God himself. Notice how God says, I will send fire on Magog. And he doesn't mention the use of human agents here. He doesn't say, I'm going to send fire on Magog through Israel. He doesn't say that. He says, I am going to send fire on Magog. And when we've read through these verses here, and I didn't point this out, but I will now, notice how he said, I am against you. I will turn you around. I will knock the bow out of your left hand. I will give you to birds of prey. I have spoken. I will send fire. Then they shall know that I am the Lord. I will make my holy name known, and the nation shall know that I am the Lord. And so on the one hand, you have some who are saying that this particular battle here could possibly, Chuck Missler being one of many, could possibly be a nuclear devastation that occurs through the nation of Israel. But you have others who are just as scholarly who would say, well, you have to notice who has taken the responsibility for all of this. And he's not saying, I will use human agencies to do this. He's saying, I am going to do this. And this fire of judgment is coming from the Lord. And it's going to fall on Gog's homeland. It's going to fall on Magog as well as the coastland. And so he's saying, as this judgment comes upon you, your allies will be attacked, because they have attacked a nation that had been living in peace and in safety. And I'm going to take away your peace and safety because of your evil and your arrogance, and I'm going to destroy you. And so one way or another, and, you know, it depends on your perspective. I'm not one who's going to be hard line on this particular thing. You can say perhaps it's going to be God allowing Israel to unleash your nuclear power. Or you can say God doesn't need Israel to do anything. God can do it himself. It depends on your perspective. But the bottom line is Russia is going to be destroyed. Russia is going to be destroyed as Russia attempts to come into Israel and to destroy Israel. And at this point in history, Russia will finally cease being a powerful force in world affairs. This is where Russia is finally going to be dealt with. Now, I realize, of course, that a lot of people think that Russia is an ally or could become an ally to the United States, but there's no indication that that's true whatsoever. What you do have is evidence, I think, to the otherwise. And so what we have even in our day, which I believe is leading up to this particular portion of Scripture, Ezekiel 38, 39, is Russia that has already established alliances with a variety of nations that will continue to do so, and then ultimately will enter into the nation of Israel in order to take her, in order to destroy her, in order to pillage her and take all that she possesses. It seems that Scripture is very clear about that, and it appears very clear in history that that is going to be something that will take place. Now notice how he says in verse 7, I will not let them profane my holy name anymore. And I had to underscore that one for myself. I will not let them profane my holy name anymore. That is something that we have to think about, because, you know, he's speaking obviously of how this confederation has been profaning him, has been speaking ill of him, has been reducing him, has been making him less than holy, has been saying things about God that are completely untrue. But as I was thinking about that, I was thinking that that's going to be generally true throughout the whole earth, not just with Russia and her allies, but it's going to be generally true. There's going to be a day, in other words,

Spirit. And so I've thought about that quite often, and I think in terms of what that could mean and what it does mean. And what it means is this. Before I got saved, I was very guilty of using the name of the Lord in vain or saying evil things concerning God, making statements or judgments about the Lord that were improper, that were certainly offensive to Him. And before I got saved, if you would have told me I needed the Lord Jesus Christ as my Lord and Savior, I would have said, well, that's your opinion. And I would not have necessarily said intentionally blasphemous things about Jesus per se. But just by rejecting what He had to say, just by rejecting His claim to be the only way to the Father, I was blaspheming Jesus Christ. I was saying that He wasn't what He said He was. But you see, when the Holy Spirit convicted me of sin, righteousness, and judgment, when the Holy Spirit came through the gospel of Jesus and awakened me to the need to get right with God, I did not blaspheme the Holy Spirit. I didn't resist or reject Him. When the Holy Spirit convicted me, I came to Christ. Now, as a result of coming to Christ, my blasphemous beliefs about God were forgiven. My blasphemous beliefs about Jesus were immediately forgiven, because all manner of sin is forgiven at that time, because I allowed the Holy Spirit to convict me and responded by faith and repentance, gave my heart to Christ, and all of my sins have been washed away. As John said, if we confess our sin, He is faithful and just to forgive us our sin and to cleanse us from all unrighteousness. And that's what happened to you too. You may have believed something otherwise about God and how to get to heaven and who Jesus Christ was. But when the Holy Spirit convicted you through the preaching of the gospel, you came to an awareness of your lost condition. You didn't know God. You didn't have a relationship with Jesus Christ. And so you opened your heart to Christ and you said, God, forgive me through Jesus. I'm a sinner, and all manner of sin has been completely washed away, all of it. But if I resisted the Holy Spirit, if I rejected that message, if I said, you know, that's good for you and it's not good for me, and I died in that condition, what I ultimately do is I am blaspheming the work of the Spirit of God, who is intended by God, who was sent by Jesus to convict the world of our sinful condition. And therefore, I am not going to be forgiven because I rejected the only means of salvation, which is Jesus Christ. And the Holy Spirit, who had convicted me, was being quenched and resisted. Therefore, I die in my sins without salvation. God ultimately is going to deal with people who have blasphemed Him. And that's what He's saying. I will not let them profane my holy name anymore. They got away with it for a long time. They got mad. They'd use the name of the Lord in vain. They would say things about Him that were wrong. He says, but I'm not going to put up with that forever. You see, contrary to what many believe, His patience actually has a limit. When you read the New Testament in the book of Romans, for example, chapter 2, when Paul was writing to the church of Rome, in chapter 2 there in the book of Romans, in verses 3 and 4, he said, do you think this, O man, you who judge those practicing such things and doing the same, that you will escape the judgment of God? Or do you despise the riches of His goodness, forbearance, and long-suffering, not knowing that the goodness of God leads you to repentance? He's saying God's goodness actually makes a way for you to get right with God. And so His patience ultimately comes to an end, because there is a time when we ultimately must stand before Him. And we stand before Him either in the grace of God through Jesus Christ or in our own righteousness. And so He's saying that, He's saying to us, I will not let them profane my holy name anymore. In other words, it's come to the end and I will now deal with them. Verse 8, surely it is coming and it shall be done, says the Lord God. This is the day of which I have spoken. In other words, your time has run out. It's now time for you to be judged according to my word. You see, Jesus in Matthew 24:35 said, heaven and earth will pass away, but my words will by no means pass away. So God is saying, I am going to judge you even as I said that I would. In verse 9 and 10, then those who dwell in the cities of Israel will go out and set on fire and burn the weapons, both the shields and bucklers, the bows and arrows, the javelins and spears. They will make fires with them for 7 years. They will not take wood from the field, nor cut down any from the forest, because they will make fires with the weapons. And they will plunder those who plundered them, and pillage those who pillaged them, says the Lord God. This enormous army, these armies, are going to come bringing a great amount of weapons. And His point is very simply taken. These weapons will be used for fuel, and actually will be a means of preserving natural

0: resources. It's interesting how he says they're going to be enough material to provide Israel with fuel for 7 years. And then notice in verse 10 how he says that God is going to bring on the enemy's heads that which they tried to do to Israel. So that which you tried to do is going to be returned to you. And so all of these weapons that you intended for evil are going to actually go into Israel's storehouse, and they're going to use it for fuel. And it's going to last for some time because there are so many. It'll come to pass in that day that I will give Gog a burial place there in Israel, the valley of those who pass by east of the sea. And it will obstruct travelers, because there they will bury Gog and all his multitude. Therefore, they will call it the Valley of Hamon Gog. For 7 months, the house of Israel will be burying them in order to cleanse the land. Indeed, all the people of the land will be burying, and they will gain renown for it in the day that I am glorified, says the Lord God. And they will set apart men regularly employed with the help of a search party to pass through the land and bury those bodies remaining on the ground in order to cleanse it. At the end of 7 months, they will make a search. The search party will pass through the land, and when anyone sees a man's bone, he shall set up a marker by it till the buriers have buried it in the valley of Hamon Gog. The name of the city will also be Hamanah. Thus they shall cleanse the land. So, instead of them plundering Israel as they intended, they're going to end up being buried. This location is there just east of the Dead Sea, across the Jordan to the east. And he's saying there are so many corpses that burial details will be at work burying the dead, and it's going to take them 7 months. Now in Israel, a corpse is unclean, and the land, if it has a corpse lying on it, becomes unclean. It's called defiled. And in the book of Numbers, chapter 19, verse 16, it says, whoever in the open field touches one who is slain by a sword or who has died, or a bone of a man or a grave, shall be unclean for 7 days. And so what's going to happen is there's going to be parties of those who go through searching through the land. And they're going to be doing this as a profession until they can find every body that has been lying there exposed. Some people will be working a job actually doing that. That's what they'll do for a living, is going out there searching for the dead. We're seeing something like that taking place even right now in Haiti. That's what's taking place now, is people are going out to the mounds and going out to the various places where people have been buried. And they're searching for these bodies. They're searching for people who may have survived. And even today, I bless the Lord that they found one who had been there for all this time. And so I thank God for that. But ultimately what's going to take place here is these are going to be dead people lying out, exposed, and they're going to be people who actually have jobs, whose job is to go and find human bones, then place a marker there, then the detail will come to cleanse land so that it is no longer defiled by the dead. Now notice in verse 13 how he says the people will gain renown because God is glorified. Now God is going to be glorified through all of this because he destroyed Gog. And he's going to be glorified because his people have finally honored him. And so through all of this, it actually is going to come back on God, whose word is true. And he will be glorified through all of this. The psalmist in Psalm 126 verses 2 and 3 says, our mouth was filled with laughter and our tongue with singing. Then they said among the nations, the Lord has done great things for them.
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1: We took a trip to the Lava River Cave near Bend, Oregon, and it was a really cool experience. The cave goes about a mile down into the earth, and we had to bring a lantern in order to see anything down there. Without that lantern, it was so dark you couldn't even see your hand in front of your face. But once you turn the lantern on, you have enough light for you and those around you to see where they're going. This reminds me of how God's Word works in our lives. Psalm 119:105 says, "Your Word is a lamp to my feet and a light to my path." The Bible shows us clearly where and how we should walk, so we don't have to crawl around in the dark, lost and hopeless. The other cool thing about it is, if we walk close enough to others, they can be given light to see as well.
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1: A lot of erroneous

ill-informed people, they say, we are all children of God. No, we're not. We are all His creation, but we're not children of God. The only way that we can become children of God is we receive Him as our Father and our Lord and Savior. We are told in John chapter 1, 29, for as many as received Jesus Christ gave Him the right to become children of God to everyone who believes in His name.

What does it mean to be a child of God's? Perhaps we can understand it better by asking, what does it mean to be a child of a loving parent? Loving parents love their children so much that they can't begin to put the love into words. A parent aches with a child and rejoices with a child. And you know, young children don't really understand how much their parents love them until they have children of their own. As Pastor Poncha will explain on today's program of On the Level, as we continue our series of studies that we're presenting on the radio of 1 John. And today we move into chapter 3, and we'll learn how great the love of God is towards His children.

0: Now with today's program of On the Level, here's Pastor Poncho.
1: Well, to give you a little recap, John, if I say Paul, I meant John, okay? I'll keep saying Paul. But John had given us a warning as Christians. He says, do not love the world or the things of the world. That is in verse 15 of chapter 2. And that's where the threat begins. That's the subject begins. And the subject will end in verse 27 because chapter 2, verse 28, John says, and now, the word and now is an introductory bridge. And he puts both subjects together, but he'll begin another thread. And so, but it connects, it jives. So he says, do not love the world. He says, know the things of the world. Anyone who loves the world does not have the love of the Father in him. He says, for the lust of the eyes, the lust of the flesh, and the pride of life is in the world. And he says, and those who abide in that will have no life, and the Father is not in him. We shared with you last week and a week and a half ago, 2 weeks, that here the world is basically a culture. It is a systematic belief in of antagonism against the Word of God, against the church, against Jesus, against you and I as believers. It is a culture that opposes, it's in contention to the things of God. And so John says, this is the world. And then he begins to say, little children, you know, we're living in the last hour. We know that the Antichrist is coming. It was his future, and it's still for us the future. The Antichrist coming. However, there's an element of little Antichrists, and those were the false teachers. These false teachers, we were reminded you last week, they don't believe they don't believe in the incarnation of God, that God became man, Jesus, and that's 1 John and that chapter of John, that he came into this world. We celebrate Christmas, Emmanuel, which means what? God among us. He dwelt with us. Well, these false teachers that's one of their teachings. The other false teaching, and this is the grand one, they were basically teaching that you can be a Christian but have no moral conduct. In other words, you can become a Christian, and it doesn't matter what you do in the flesh. Yet Jesus doesn't teach that. Paul and Peter and James and John, they're all teaching that in order for us to be Christians, moral conduct must follow that relationship with God. Now, even in our time, we have people who really, really believe that. They tell me this: once saved, always saved. Biblically, theologically, that is true. I'm saved. Nothing should separate me from the love of God. We're told that in Romans chapter 8. Nothing should separate us from the love of God. I'm born again. I'm saved. But I am responsible.

0: or to live a moral conduct in accordance to godliness, correctness, and moral rectitude. I mean, that's the change that God gives us. And there are those people who believe they can do whatever they want because they're saved anyway. And so there are people that are living wayward lives, and yet they say, I'm a Christian. Yet their behavior and their conduct has not become a Christian. And when you tell them, this is not cool, well, you're judging me, brother. I said, no, I'm just a fruit inspector. Because the Bible says you shall know them by their fruits, their conduct. And so there are people who are straight up and they tell me, I'm a Christian, yeah, I accepted the Lord. I accepted the Lord on Easter Sunday 3 years ago at the church Montebello. Cool, so where are you going now? Nowhere, nowhere. And so are you shacking up? Yeah, that's fornication. Oh, you're judging me, man. You know, I don't have to go to church. He says, my ministry is my home. My religion is me and him. He says, but your conduct is not becoming of your attitude. It's not becoming of your profession. Because your profession must have also possession. And so this is what they were teaching, that you can do whatever you want. And Paul says, absolutely not. Jesus, absolutely not. Paul, absolutely not. And John says the same thing. Because the object of these people, they were trying to deceive the little Christians. We are told that in verse 20. Would you believe? Oh, I'm in the wrong page. Here we go. In verse 26 of chapter 2. These things I have written to you concerning those who try to deceive you. And then we find it also in verse 7 of chapter 3. Little children, let no one deceive you. He who practices righteousness is righteous just as he is righteous. So I entitled this message, Practice Makes Perfect. Now, this is an English cliche. It's British. Basically, it means that when you practice and practice, the better you will become. If you want to become great and better, then you should practice as much as possible. This English proverb basically means that if you do this something over and over again, you're going to get better at it. So we are told here, do not be deceived. He who practices righteousness is going to get better at what? Righteousness. Now, if he who practices unrighteousness and you practice unrighteousness, you're going to get better at what? Unrighteousness. It's a logical sequence. It's not theological here. It's not heavy duty. It is a logical sequence that makes sense. And so these people were trying to deceive the Christians, false teachers. And so John says, you have an anointing from God, and you find that in verse 20 of chapter 2. But you have an anointing. Where does it come from? From the Holy One, and you know all these things. Verse 21, I have not written to you because you do not know the truth, but because you know it, and no lie is of the truth. So now they have two things going for these people. John says, this is going to be the preventive medicine. This is going to be the preventive character. This is what's going to keep you from falling trapped to his false teachers. Number one, you have an anointing. The word anointing means the Holy Spirit. The Holy Spirit means Jesus in your heart. The moment you and I receive Jesus Christ, the moment you receive Jesus Christ, a lot of things happen. We don't see it, but this is what happens. In the heavens, we wish we can see the supernatural, but we don't see it. People come forward and they don't realize what they've done. Just like I didn't realize what I done when I came to Jesus. But all these things were happening. In the moment I say, Jesus, forgive me of all my sins in Jesus' name. Though there's a rap sheet like this, man, there's a rap sheet like this. In an instant, once you say, Jesus, forgive me, your rap sheet is white as snow. God has forgiven you. Not only has God forgiven you, but he has erased it, took the record and threw it out and dumped it. There's no record of all your wrongdoings. And then, additional, your sins are forgiven. You become born again. You're enlightened. The truth has come in. Jesus, the Holy Spirit. I shared with you last week as I took it from the book of John when Jesus said, the Spirit of truth whom the world cannot receive because they don't believe in him, they don't see him, and they cannot understand it. But when the Spirit of truth comes upon you, he will lead you. He will guide you. He will enlighten you. He will bring things to mind to you, to remembrance. So the Holy Spirit becomes the God living in us. It is a supernatural endowment that God gives us to do those things that you thought you were never able to do. Because the thing that Jesus is asking us to do, like you look at the Sermon on the Mount, some of the things that he wants us to do are impossible because our hearts and our consciences and our behavior is contradictory to the Word of God. We can't do that. Like, for example, he says, when your enemy is hungry, feed him. He says, someone chasing you with a knife, and if he gets tired after chasing you, give him some water. He says, don't think about yourself, but always think of others. It's impossible. We live in a world of me, myself, and I. We live in a dog-eat-dog world, and Jesus wants us to do this. We can't do that. And Jesus said, absolutely not. You cannot do it. But with God, all things are possible. Through the power, through the office, through the operation, and the work of the Holy Spirit. That's the anointing. Jesus told the woman at the well, he says, listen, he who desires to worship God, and if you know the rest of the scripture, read it with me, or say it with me. He who desires to worship God must worship God in and spirit and in truth. So guess what? You may be here this morning. I don't know why you're here, but God brought you here. Oh, no, my friend brought me. Oh, my neighbor brought me. My aunt brought me. Circumstances brought me. No. God used all these people to bring you here so that you can also participate. Because if you do not have the anointing, if you don't have the truth, you cannot worship God. You're alone. You're by yourself. You have no companionship. You can't talk to God. You're not a child of God. There we are told here in the moment that we have been born of Him. And He said, behold, the manner of love that God has bestowed upon us, that we should be called children of God. A lot of erroneous and ill-informed people, they say, we are all children of God. No, we're not. We are all His creation, but we're not children of God. The only way that we can become children of God is we receive Him as our Father and our Lord and Savior. We are told in John chapter 1, 29, for as many as received Jesus Christ gave Him the right to become children of God to everyone who believes in His name. If you have never believed in His name, you are not a child of God. And so this is now what John is saying. You have an anointing. You have the Holy Spirit. You have the truth. What is that so important? Notice in verse 24 of chapter 2. We'll get to verse 28. Therefore, let that, meaning the anointing and the truth, abide in you which you heard from the beginning. If what you heard from the beginning abides in you, you will also abide in the Son and in the Father. And this is the promise that He has promised us, eternal life. These things I have written to you concerning those who try to deceive you. But, here it is, the anointing which you have received from Him abides in you, and you do not need that anyone should teach you. But as the same anointing teaches you concerning all things, and it is true, and it is not a lie, and just as it had taught you, you will abide in Him. And that's where we left it last week, to abide. And what is the word abide? Some people just say it's to dwell. No, it's more than that. If you've been married more than 10 years, you just don't dwell. Dwelling is like one room and you in the other room. That's not dwelling. See, dwelling has a lot of words. Let me give you all of them because it serves the purpose. Because John is saying to you and I as believers, truth and the anointing of God, the Spirit of God, because if we walk in the Spirit, we will not fulfill the lust of the flesh. When we walk in the Spirit, we're abiding in Jesus Christ in the anointing. And so if you have the anointing and you have the truth, and the truth and the anointing abides with you and you abide in the truth, He says you don't need anyone to teach you, for you know all things already. So when someone brings you a wrong doctrine, someone brings some fallacy, some heresy, you, not because you're smart, not because you went to Bible school, because you know the truth and that truth has set you free and you have the anointing, the discernment of the Spirit, you can tell whether that's true or not based on Scripture. And not only that, so He says you have this anointing. Now, the anointing, when you, I thought of the 10 virgins in the parable of Jesus Christ. There are 10 virgins. They're waiting for the groom to show up. In the ancient days, you see, the groom it's not like today, you set up a date and then it's the date, invites go out. No. In the ancient days, in the Jewish people, the guy will basically be, I can't say the word, betrothed. I can't say betrothal. They're engaged, right? So the father said, okay. The mother said, yeah, they're engaged. He said, okay, I'll come back. So the son, the sooner he did a little room addition in the house of his father and everything is ready to go, and he would get all dressed up. And then he will go get his wife. Without any announcement, they'll send a runner. And there the bride had to get ready immediately. Get the bridesmaid, all 10 of them. Get them ready. The bridegroom's here. The bridegroom's here. She gets dressed up immediately. Put the false eyelashes and everything. Get ready to go. So 5 of them, the Bible says that they had their lamps and they had oil on them. The other 5 were negligent. They were negligent. So when the groom came, the other 5 were so confident because they had oil. When the groom came, the other 5, they were shameful. That's what John's going to say to us, that when Jesus appears, that there are people, when they see Jesus Christ, they're going to have confidence of his return, but there are others who's going to have a different reaction. They're going to be ashamed. And so the groom came, the only 5, they went to the wedding, and they were cracking up and they're rejoicing. The other ladies, they went to 7-Eleven, they went to swap meet, they couldn't find oil. And finally, when they got oil, they went to the wedding. They were late. They knocked on the door of the wedding, the celebration, and they told her, "I hear you knocking, but you can't come in." That's not what it says, but that's what it says. And they couldn't get in. Now, what's the moral of the story? Now, Bible students, there's a lot of symbols. There's a lot of typologies in the Bible. What is the symbol of olive oil in the scriptures? The Holy Spirit. So they were not abiding. And so the word for abiding means to continue, to stay, to dwell, to reside, to persist in a particular condition, attitude, relationship. To put up, to tolerate, to stand, to endure, to sustain, to withstand without yielding or submitting to outside pressures, to wait for, to accept without opposition or question. That means to remain steadfast. The picture, a good picture that you will acknowledge, you will recognize, is a picture of someone, of a couple that's been married more than 20 years. You know that after 30 years, they start looking like each other. They start finishing sentences. It's weird. I go, hey, Millie, do you have that? The hammer? Yeah. Can I go up to the room? The room, yeah. And there's a lot of stuff that I say that Millie says, or certain faces. I hate that. Because I never used to get excited about nothing. Hey, that's cool. Now I'm like her. No way. Really? And I catch myself doing that. That's horrible. Millie did not have an accent, although she's from Lincoln Heights. She was born in New York, but she never had the East LA, you know, I know, huh? Never had it. She has it now. She's a full-fledged Pico girl now, man. That's because of me. And she says things like, ah, shut up. That's mine. That's mine. So it's like we're abiding with each other. We're tolerating. We're living together. We're dwelling together. We're talking together. We're suffering together. We're rejoicing together. We celebrate together. We go through pain together because we're together. Fellowship. And this is what Jesus is saying. Jesus illustrated much better. You see, a lot of people of this persuasion that believe once saved, always saved. It's a very tragic life because they're convinced that they're Christians. And no doubt, I believe they are Christians. But he says, would you believe you can use salvation? Not going, no, I don't say that. But you don't believe once they always say, but if you don't believe, you know, eternal salvation, what do you believe? I believe like you believe. I believe once they've always say, as long as you abide. What does that mean? Well, Jesus gave us a good illustration about abiding. Now, why am I saying all this? Well, because verse 28 says, and now, little children, abide in him, that when he appears, notice the several times he talks about the second coming, abide in him, that when he appears, we may have confidence and not be what? Ashamed before him at when? Wait a minute. Is John saying that the coming of Jesus Christ, there are people who are going to be confident. They go, he's coming, he's here. Boom, excited. Other people are going to embarrass. No, not now. Why? Why will you be ashamed? Well, I know why. Because if you're in the middle of an activity that doesn't please God, it makes no sense. Logical. There are people who are committing adultery. They're in fornication. They're doing drugs, they're lying, they're cheating, and they go, praise the Lord, I'm a Christian. And their behavior is not compatible to moral conduct that's expected of us. And these people are in a delusion. Abiding in Jesus Christ, Jesus gave us a wonderful illustration. He said, I am the vine, you are the branches. You see, the vine is the main stalk or the root. That root provides nutrients called sap, S-A-P, sap. It tastes nasty. You taste it. Anyway, when you're loaded, you do things like that. You taste that. Because it looks like honey. And it tastes nasty, man. Don't do that. Well, that nutrient feeds the branches. And as long as the branch is hooked on to the vine, that branch is just kicking back. And if it's a fruit tree, the branch doesn't exert itself. He doesn't go, okay, orange, apple, orange, apple, orange, apple, lemons, whatever. No, that branch just hangs. Just hangs. Just hangs. And all of a sudden, lemons and apples come on. That's it. But if a rush, mighty wind comes in and breaks that branch off and takes me out, now I'm a branch on the floor. You don't have to have a green thumb. What happens with a branch? What color does it turn? If it's green, if it's broken up, what color does it turn? Brown. The right word's called desiccation. Baby, desiccation. I mean, dries up. And when it dries up, there's no longer nutrients. There's no longer food. There's a separation. Logic. This is what Jesus said in John chapter 15. Abide in me, and I in you. As the branch cannot bear fruit of itself unless it abides in the vine, neither can you unless you abide in me. I am the vine, you are the branches. He who abides in me, and I in him, bears much fruit. For without me, you can do nothing. If anyone does not abide in me, he is cast out as a branch and is withered. And they gather them and they throw them into the fire and they are burned. If you abide in me and my words abide in you, you will ask what you desire and it shall be done for you. As the Father loved me, I also have loved you. Abide in my love. If you keep my commandments, you will abide in my love, just as I have kept my Father's commandment and I abide in his love. Abide in me, Jesus said. So here's what John is saying. If we abide in the anointing of the truth of the Spirit and we walk in the truth, he says, we will have this defense against false teaching. Now he changes the course by the very words in verse 28. And now, and the word and now is a transitional bridge. And now, little children. That's the fifth time he calls these people little children. That's not disrespect. That's an affection of love, like mijo or like, you know, baby, whatever. Little children, abide in him. That when he appears, we may have confidence and not be ashamed before him at his coming. Verse 29, if you know that he is righteous, you know that everyone who practices righteousness is born of him. Now, for the first time, John brings out this mystical experience called being born again. He refers to it, but he doesn't say it. He says, if we walk in the light, that means we're believers. If you believe in him, and if we walk with him, but this is the first time he really brings out the truth. He says, those of us who have been born of God, we know that he is righteous. And those that have been born of him, he says, those who have been born of him, we already know. Because we know that everyone who practices righteousness is born of him. And that is the born again experience. When you and I, well, I don't know where you were at, but somewhere along the line, you said, Jesus, I'm a sinner. I repent of my sin. I ask you to come into my heart, Lord, and I need help. Please help me in whatever situation. God came in, and the moment you received the Lord Jesus Christ, the Bible says here that you became a child of God.
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2: We all know what it's like to get tired when we have a critical project deadline. Our progress goes downhill quickly. We can end up jumping around doing foolish things, such as drinking too much coffee, procrastinating by watching an episode in our favorite series, or checking our email. And, of course, we're always on our favorite social media sites. If you want to hasten the decline of your productivity and feel even worse during an important project, then multitask away. Professor of Psychology and Behavioral Neuroscience, Daniel J. Levitin, explains. This multitasking and all this task switching depletes glucose in the brain, which causes us to get cloudy-headed and tired. We feel depleted because we've literally depleted these chemicals. What should you do instead? Monotask. Do one thing at a time, in total silence. No phones, no music, including classical music, no tablets, no interruptions. The absolute most important place to monotask is when you're spending time with God. In Matthew 6, verse 6, Jesus says, "But you, when you pray, go into your room, and when you have shut your door, pray to your Father who is in the secret place. And your Father, who sees in secret, will reward you openly."
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0: Welcome to Searchlight, a survey through Scripture with Pastor John Corson. It is our desire to bring you a systematic study of the entire Bible, chapter by chapter, book by book. There is great confusion in the church today on the subject of spiritual gifts. Today, we are hopefully going to begin to clear up some of that confusion as we look at a classic passage in 1 Corinthians chapter 12. This passage works in conjunction with two other New Testament passages to give us an overall picture of how spiritual gifts work out in the lives of individuals and the church. Let's now join Pastor John for our study and see what all of this means to us.
1: Now, concerning spiritual gifts, brethren, I would not have you ignorant. It interests me that perhaps there is more ignorance in this matter than in any other subject in the Scripture. Here Paul declares, I don't want you to be ignorant as it relates to spiritual gifts, but it is an area in which there is a lot of misunderstanding, a whole lot of confusion. So this is a great opportunity for us perhaps to be refocused on, to think through again, be reminded of this whole realm of pneumatikos, spirituals. For you see in verse 1, the word gifts is not there in the original language. That's why it's in italics. It is placed there to give us understanding, and as is usually the case, it shouldn't be. It only confuses matters, as we will soon see. The word there simply is now concerning spirituals, pneumatikos. The word gifts was added to try and clarify, although it doesn't do that, as we will see. Paul says, this is an area I want you to be well-versed in. I don't want you to be ignorant about. Paul uses the same phraseology about not being ignorant in several areas. He says we're not to be ignorant of spiritual things, pneumatikos, here in 1 Corinthians chapter 12. Then, back in chapter 10, he said, I don't want you to be ignorant of Old Testament typology. We studied that previously. That is, the stories in the Old Testament are all illustrations of the person and nature of Jesus Christ and our salvation. Then, he also says in 1 Thessalonians chapter 4, as he begins his discussion on the rapture, the event of the rapture, the timing of the rapture, that is, our being snatched up into heaven, there, right around in verse 13 of 1 Thessalonians 4, he says, I don't want you to be ignorant of this matter. In 2 Corinthians chapter 3, he says, I don't want you to be ignorant concerning the tactics of Satan, the devices of the enemy. And finally, in Romans chapter 11, Paul says, I don't want you to be ignorant concerning the future of Israel, her place in Bible prophecy, what's going to happen to her ultimately. Now, I look at these things, and as a Bible teacher, as a pastor, let me tell you the things that people are most ignorant of. This matter of spirituals or spiritual gifts, the rapture of the church, they're all confused about that. Satan's tactics and devices as it relates to spiritual warfare. Old Testament typology. It confuses people, or they ignore it altogether, tragically. And the place of Israel. They oftentimes in churches say, well, God is through with Israel. There's no real hope for Israel, that the church is Israel. And there's confusion about that. So I think these things being singled out by Paul were really inspired, because it's the very issues that people are confused about, struggle with, have all kinds of problems in their understanding of. In this area, Paul says, don't be ignorant. I want you to be knowledgeable as it relates to spirituals, what is often referred to as spiritual gifts. Now, one of the areas of ignorance was in Corinth, there was a rumor going around evidently. And the rumor was this. Hey, if you open up your life to a fuller expression of the work of the Holy Ghost, be careful. Because you never know what's going to happen. You never know what kind of demon is going to come in if you're seeking for more of the Lord. And if you start this whole area of praying in the Spirit or ministering in the miraculous, watch out. Because demons can come in and mess you up. And you can actually find yourself cursing, swearing, blaspheming Jesus Christ when you think that you're worshiping and praising in an unknown tongue. That rumor was going on in Corinth, and it goes on to this day. I know. I was taught that by a certain professor at the school that I went to. He gave a story to us students in that class about the dangers of seeking to, quote, be filled with the Spirit. The dangers of speaking in tongues. If you pursue that, this professor said, if you open yourself up to that, this professor declared, you are vulnerable to demon influences. And here you might think that you're worshiping or that you're ministering, and in reality, you're being moved by a demon. And then this particular teacher gave some stories or some illustrations. But the intriguing thing is, the stories and illustrations, and they've been floating around for centuries, are never firsthand or verifiable. It's always, well, my aunt has a friend who knows a woman in Illinois whose mother was at a meeting in 1943, and a person stood up and spoke in tongues, and another person from Egypt recognized that dialect, and this person here was cursing and blaspheming, and it's amazing. And whenever you hear these things, that's always the way it is. I've never, ever heard a firsthand story of any kinds of verifications of these kinds of incidences, you see. It's always somebody knew somebody who heard something from somebody else. Now, this was going on at this time in Corinth. Paul says in verse 2, you know that you were Gentiles, carried away unto these dumb idols, even as you were led. You used to worship dumb idols, and you were carried away in your worshiping of those idols. But I give you to understand, verse 3, that no man speaking by the Spirit of God calls Jesus accursed. No man speaking by the Spirit of God calls Jesus accursed. You can't do it. It's an impossibility for a person who is speaking in the Spirit, speaking by the Spirit, to say that Jesus is accursed, you see. It can't happen. Well, a person might say, how do I know that I'm in the Spirit? How do I know that I won't be accepted from this clause because I'm not sure I'm in the Spirit? Well, read the next phrase. No man can say that Jesus is the Lord but by the Holy Ghost. I love it. Can you say from your heart tonight, Jesus is the Lord? Do you believe that He is the Lord? That He died for your sins? That He rose again? That He is God incarnate in the flesh? Did you know you cannot say that except it be the Holy Ghost is in you? You cannot say that. Oh, you might be able to mumble those words or parrot that phrase, But you cannot say it with any sincerity, integrity, or conviction. A person cannot say, yeah, Jesus is Lord, unless the Holy Spirit is at work within them. This is great news for me tonight, because I can say truly, Jesus is Lord, which means the Holy Spirit is residing in me. He's working through me. And thus, if you can say that, and if you can declare that, then you can be assured of the impossibility of your cursing Jesus in your expressions of praise, in your praying in the Spirit, or whatever it might be. If you say Jesus is Lord, that means the Spirit is in you. And if the Spirit is in you, then no man speaking by the Spirit can say Jesus is accursed. Quite frankly, I think it's blasphemy when you suggest that the Father would let that happen. That some brother, some sister, some child of his would say, Father, I just want more of your life within me and flowing from me. And as you begin to express your heart and open up your life, that he's going to allow a demon to come in and to cause you to curse his son. That to me is blasphemy, to suggest that that would be the mentality of the Father. Listen, in talking about the Holy Ghost, in Luke chapter 11, Jesus said, which of you, having a son, when your son asks you for a loaf of bread, is going to give him a stone? Chew on this, kid. Or which of you, if he asks for some fish, is going to hand him a snake? Play with this, kid. Or which of you, Jesus said, has a son who asks for an egg and you'll give him a scorpion? Here you go, kid. If your son comes to you, mom or dad, and says, I want bread, or could I have some fish? How about an egg? I'm hungry. You're not going to hand him a rock or a snake or a scorpion. Then Jesus said, and for you note takers, this is a real key, Jesus then went right on to say the next verse, if you then, being evil, know how to give good gifts to your children, how much more will the Heavenly Father give the Holy Ghost to them that ask? There you have it. If your kids are hungry and they come to you, you'll feed them. Well, we're evil, no doubt about that. Jesus said, if you will fill and feed your kids when they're hungering, how much more will the Heavenly Father fill his kids, give the Holy Ghost to those kids that come to him and ask and say, Father, fill me. I need more of you. I want to be closer to you. I desire to be used by you. He's not going to say, you do? Well, I'm going to fill you with a demon. And here you are worshiping, and you're really going to be cursing my son. That's blasphemy. And yet, sad to say, this blasphemy, this lie, is still going throughout the Church of Jesus Christ today. Watch out.

end up cursing Jesus Christ. It's illogical. It's unconceivable. It's blasphemous, really. Don't be ignorant about this. I believe that Paul would really have us be at rest in this whole area of seeking more of the Lord. And sometimes well-meaning people, sincere folks, but sincerely mistaken, will suggest to you, don't get too intense, don't get too radical, don't become too fanatical, because you'll get weird. Not so. That's not our Heavenly Father. Now, he says, verse 4, once we've kind of dealt with that rumor, that lie, that misnomer, that you have to be worried about pursuing spiritual matters, now he says, in a positive manner, there are diversities of gifts. And here is where the word gifts is indeed used. Charisma. Charisma, pardon me, from the word charis, which is grace, that which is undeserved and unearned. That's the word for gifts that's used here, you see. There are diversities of gifts, but the same Spirit. There are differences of ministries. King James puts it administrations, but if you look in your margin, if you have that kind of Bible, it will render it ministry. But the same Lord. And there are diversities of operations, but it is the same God which works all in all. Now, I need you to think with me for just a few moments here for you, again, who are students of the Scripture. Notice he says there are diversities of gifts, but the same Spirit, speaking of the Holy Ghost. There are differences of ministries, but the same Lord, speaking of Jesus Christ. And there are differences or diversities of operations. Energesmo is the word there, which means energizings, but the same God. So you see the Spirit, the Lord Jesus Christ, and God the Father, all mentioned in these three verses, 4, 5, and 6. And take note, linked to the Spirit are the gifts. Verse 4. Linked to the Lord Jesus are the ministries. Verse 5. And linked to God are the operations or the energies. You say, so what, John? Listen. For me, I'm going to share with you a personal opinion. It's a personal conviction. And you can chew on it, think about it, and do what you want with it. But I believe these three verses unlock a real mystery. And that is this. That which we're about to go through in chapter 12 are not in technicality spiritual gifts. We're going to talk about the word of wisdom, tongues and interpretation, healings and miracles and faith and all of these things that are often called the gifts of the Spirit. Books are written about it. Lots of teachings are done on it. But these, I believe, are not, in my opinion, the gifts of the Spirit, technically. The gifts of the Spirit are found one place, in my opinion, and one place only, Romans chapter 12. We looked at that in our study of Romans 12, and perhaps if you're really desiring to do some work in this matter, you might want to pick up that tape. But in Romans chapter 12, he says specifically, we are one body, in verse 4, we have many members, verse 5, and gifts, verse 6, that differ. And then he lists gifts. Paul the Apostle talks about gifts. The gift of giving, the gift of ruling, the gift of showing mercy, the gift of serving, the gift of faith, the gift of teaching, and so forth and so on. These are the gifts of the Spirit. And I believe that every one of you in this sanctuary,
that every

0: brother or sister has one of these primary motivational gifts mentioned in Romans chapter 12. The gifts of the Spirit. It's the only time the word gifts is directly used. That's why I made the comment earlier on that when they added the word gifts in verse 1 of chapter 12, it only confuses matters. Because in chapter 12, Paul is not talking about the gifts of the Spirit primarily. He's talking about the operations, as we'll see in just a minute. But the gifts are listed here in Romans 12. You have one of these primary motivational gifts, be it, again, governing, be it serving, be it teaching, be it showing mercy, whatever it might be, every one of you has a primary major motivational gift, Romans 12. Well, then you say, well, then, what about that gift? What happens with that gift? If that gift is being used in the way that the Lord would have you to use it, I believe that takes you to verse 5. After the gift is utilized, the Lord Jesus then opens up a ministry. And if you have a marginal Bible or a study Bible, it will refer you to Ephesians chapter 4, where the word ministry is used. What are the ministries? Apostle, prophet, evangelist, pastor, teacher. There's five in number. Well, John, wait a second. Are you saying that everyone in this room has a Romans 12 spiritual gift, a motivating gift? And if one utilizes that gift given to him by the Spirit, that then there will be an Ephesians 4 ministry, apostle, prophet, evangelist, pastor, or teacher opened for that person? Exactly. I believe that those are the ministries. They're listed there in Ephesians 4. Well, wait a minute. I am not an apostle, you say. I'm not a prophet. I'm not an evangelist. I'm not a pastor, and I'm not a teacher. So I guess I'm nothing.
1: Is that right? If you're not a teacher or prophet or evangelist, are you nothing? We will see the answer to this on our next Searchlight program. 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
2: It's not always easy to obey what God says. Sometimes it's difficult. Sometimes it requires a sacrifice. Not everybody's going to understand that you're being obedient to the Lord. Your family members may not agree with it or think that that's maybe because they don't know the Lord, but you do, and so maybe they don't get it, but you get it, and there's blessing that follows obedience. Walking in obedience, what has God told you to do? Are you waiting for God to tell you something else? Not until you do what he already told you to do is he going to show you what else he hasn't told you to do. Do what he's told you to do. Be obedient to that, what's right there. It's right in front of you. Well, you know, I'm waiting to see what. No, right. What has he told you to do right now? Am I doing that? Obedience brings tremendous blessing.
1: 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On today's program, we'll hear how Abraham trusted God with his son. He understood that God had a great purpose for Isaac, and in full obedience, submitted to the Lord's plan. Let's be encouraged to do the same. It's an encouraging story of faith in God. Find your place in Genesis chapter 22 and receive a wonderful picture of two fathers willing to sacrifice their one and only son.
2: Look at verse 6. So Abraham took the wood of the burnt offering and laid it on Isaac his son, and he took the fire in his hand and a knife. And the two of them went together. Abraham, as the father, took the wood and placed it on his son to bear as they walked up the hill. The wood speaks of the cross. When Jesus was led outside the city to be crucified, the Bible says that they took the cross beam, that patibulum, weighing somewhere 75 to 150 pounds across his shoulders and paraded him through the city. Put the wood on him. Put the wood on Isaac. And then we see in the hands of the father, there is the fire, symbolic many times in scripture, fire, symbolic of the wrath of God. The fire of God's judgment, the Bible says. We saw it only a few chapters ago when fire and brimstone came down upon Sodom and Gomorrah in judgment. The father has the fire, but he not only has the fire, but he also has the knife. Jesus was nailed to the wood, and the fire of God's judgment for our sins that we deserved was poured out upon him. We deserved the punishment. We deserved to die. He died in our place so that we would never have to experience the fires of hell itself. The father didn't wink at sin. In fact, he had to turn his back on his son for the first time there. As Jesus said, my God, why have you forsaken me? As excruciating as the physical pain was for Christ at the cross, and the agonizing and the emotional strain that it would be, the most horrific experience, I believe, for Jesus on the cross was being separated from the Father for the first time. We don't even grasp that. Heaven will reveal the magnitude of that separation and why we ended up here to begin with, and why everybody's on their face praising him who was slain and redeemed us. There's the fire, there's the wood, there's also the knife, that instrument which was used to, would be used to pierce the heart of Isaac, the beloved son. You know, as our Lord hung on the cross, the Bible tells us that he was pierced. Actually, after a spear came up through his side, pierced his heart, and blood and water began to flow, pierced his heart, and blood and water flowed out. It also says in verse 6 that the two of them went together, the father and the son. You know, sometimes we think that Jesus did what he did in order to please his father, but it really wasn't the father's desire. That's not true. The redemption of mankind was in the father's heart. God loves us, and he knew that there was no other way for us to be saved. In fact, the Bible says, and this blows my mind, this is one that heaven's going to reveal, that before the foundations of the world, Jesus was the lamb that was slain. Wait, before? Before it ever happened, God always had a plan. It's amazing. It was always the plan of the Father. He knew. Isaac now sees the wood. He sees the fire. He sees the knife. No doubt he had been with his dad. His dad made altars quite a bit. But there was no sacrifice. And so in verse 7, Isaac speaks to his father. And Isaac said to Abraham, his father, "My father." And he said, "Here I am, my son." And he said, "Look, the fire and the wood, but where is the lamb for the burnt offering?" The question of Isaac is an important one. Where's the lamb? And I want to say to you that that is the cry of the entire Old Testament. Where's the lamb? Where is it? When Jesus came onto the scene, John the Baptist answered that question. In the New Testament, he said, "Behold the Lamb. Behold the Lamb of God who takes away the sins of the world. Where is the Lamb? Behold the Lamb." And of course, in Revelation, when we're with him, we say, "Worthy is the Lamb who was slain." And so here you find a question being asked. It was profound, but I want to say this to you. The answer was prophetic. Look at the next passage, verse 8. "And Abraham said, 'My son, God will provide himself a lamb for a burnt offering.' So they both went up together." It doesn't say God will provide for himself. God provide himself. God's going to be the lamb. God is going to be the lamb of God, who's going to take away the sins of the world. He will provide. "There's no lamb," says Isaac. "Don't worry, son. God will provide himself a lamb." Of course, we know, again, that the lamb is none other than Jesus. But the story continues, and so does the type and picture that points to Christ. For in verse 9, "Then they came to the place of which God had told him. And Abraham built an altar there, placed the wood in order, and he bound Isaac his son and laid him on the altar upon the wood." There it is again, a third time, the place, that place, Moriah. And Abraham, as we have observed in previous studies, builds an altar. But never had Abraham built an altar for his own son. But he built it, he prepared it, he put everything in order, much in the same way that the Father prepared the time to which Jesus would come to the altar, as it were, to be crucified. According to Jewish law, capital punishment, folks, was stoning. That's how you put somebody to death in those times. According to Jewish law, capital punishment was stoning. But according to the prophecy of Psalm 22, thousands of years before crucifixion was ever invented, it was predicted that the Messiah would be pierced, that he would be crucified. How can he be crucified if crucifixion isn't in existence? We have to have the Romans come and overtake. And their main way of putting people to death was through crucifixion. The Lord set up the time, the appropriate time. The altar was being prepared through history so that he would be pierced, just like the Bible had predicted before it was ever created, the way he would die. Just another prophecy in Scripture. But it says he bound Isaac, his son, and laid him on the altar. He was bound. Isaac was bound and laid on the altar, just as Jesus, you remember Jesus, was bound in the Garden of Gethsemane. They came looking for him. They didn't recognize him. Judas said, "The one that I kissed, that's the one." And then he smothered him with kisses. And Jesus, you remember, he asked who they were looking for, and they called him out, and he said, "I am." And they all fell back. And then the disciples all dispersed, and they bound him, and they led him away. And Jesus would then stand before the high priest. But Jesus went with them. You remember what he said to his disciples when they tried to defend him? He said in Matthew's gospel, he said, "Put your sword in its place, for all who take the sword will perish by the sword. And don't you think that now I could pray to my Father, and he would provide for me 12 legions of angels? How then could the Scriptures be fulfilled that this must happen?" Isaac could have easily fought off his father. The moment dad said, "Isaac, come here," running down the hill. "There's no way. This doesn't have to happen. I'm not doing it. Dad, you lost it. You must be dehydrated." No. He submits. He submits to the Father, willingly lays himself down on the altar. Jesus could have chosen not to be bound in the Garden of Gethsemane as he prayed and his sweat became like great drops of blood. He said, Father, if there's any other way, let this cup pass from me. Nevertheless, not my will but yours be done. There was no other way. He submitted to the will of the Father. He laid his life down willingly. Jesus wasn't bound with cords of men. I believe that he was bound with cords of love for you and for me. And so it says in verse 10, at the climactic moment, Abraham stretched out his hand and took the knife to slay his son. But right then, but the angel of the Lord called to him from heaven and said, Abraham, Abraham. And he said, here I am. And he said, do not lay your hand on the lad or do anything to him. For now I know that you fear God, since you have not withheld your son, your only son from me. Abraham prepares to follow through with what God had asked him to do. And right before the, please note, the angel, not an angel, not just one of the angelic beings, specific, the angel of the Lord. And whenever you see the angel of the Lord, this is really important, a mysterious messenger of God, sometimes described as the Lord himself. Other times, as one sent by God, they use this messenger, and oftentimes the angel of the Lord would receive worship. And many scholars believe, and I would be included in this, that the angel of the Lord, who performed actions associated with God, such as revelation, deliverance, destruction, that the angel of the Lord is none other than what we would call a Christophanes, or Jesus in the Old Testament. Now you think about that. Here's Abraham, the father, about to offer up the son, and Jesus shows up and says, stop. Here is Jesus, if you would, observing this scene from heaven, speaking to Abraham, stop. Folks, this was one of Abraham's greatest triumphs in his faith. Really the pinnacle. His heart had been tested, and yet he trusted the Lord completely. And the Lord was pleased with his willingness, and he knew that Abraham would not hold anything back from him. You know, I remember years ago, so many years ago, I was probably around the age of 21, perhaps, 20, 21. And I remember a friend of mine was traveling to the East Coast and asked me if I would come along and help with a church plant. And I, you know, I was young. I just like, I'll go anywhere, wherever God wants me to go. And my wife weren't willing to go also. And I just was open. And I was just newly married, one little boy at that time, our oldest son. And so I said, yeah, I'll go with you and check it out, you know, and see if this is where the Lord would have us to go. I mean, I'm open. I just want to serve Jesus, you know. And so the interesting thing he said to me was, hey, listen, before you go, at that time I had really long hair. It was conditioned and my wife loved it, I'm just saying. I got pictures. And he said, you know, these people in the South, they kind of, you know, I don't, and he said, would you be willing to cut your hair? I was like, wow. Yeah, let's cut it. Let's do it. It'll grow. Let's cut it. And I cut my hair. I was willing, man. And so I went to South Carolina, and we were there hanging out, and I ended up meeting somebody who ended up being, it was just this, there was this divine appointment at this beach where nobody really was, and I met this one guy, and I had a fish on my board. It's just this long story, but needless to say, this guy that I ended up meeting ended up being the place where the church was planted, because they had a church that used to be there, and the church closed, and they had a building, and we just happened to meet him and said, well, you can use our building. This is the second day we're there. Just this divine appointment. Interesting. And then I'm there, and I'm hanging out, and I realize, I don't think I'm called here. Why'd I cut my hair? And they had this meeting. So then we had this meeting. So this guy got on the radio while we're back there. He had this interview. And, hey, anybody who wants to come and meet us, we're going to be at this thing. So people come to this house for this meeting. True story. Young dude walks in, full long hair. I was like, kidding me. So mad. But the long and the short of it was this. The Lord, as I was praying that night, I'm just a young guy. I'm like, Lord, I thought maybe you called me here. And I really felt like I was supposed to be here. And I was willing to, you know, come. And here I am. And I'll never forget, I was reading through the scriptures. And I was at this passage right here. And as I'm reading it even now, it jumped right off the page into my heart. And the Lord said, John, now I know you won't hold anything back from me. Now go home and I'll show you what to do. I'm like, okay. I'm definitely letting my hair grow back out. I know that. But the Lord just kind of used that. And sometimes God will take us to these places where, hey, what are you willing to do? And I've the Lord has taken me to the edge of things before and then pulled it back. And I was like, did I hear you? And I'll tell you what the Lord also spoke to me. I said, Lord, I thought you called me here. I'll never forget, like, one of those moments. This is years ago, guys. I still remember to this day the Lord speaking to my heart and saying, I did call you here for these 6 days. Now go home. And I was like, all right. Oh, there it is. He did call me there for 6 days. And that, when I got home, the Lord led to these other doors that opened up and ended. I mean, it's just this interesting how God works, but sometimes he tests us. He allows us to be tested. So it says here, after this, that more almost through verse 13, then after this, Abraham lifted up his eyes and looked, and there behind, notice this, was a ram, not a lamb, a ram caught in a thicket by its horns. So Abraham went and took the ram, offered it up as a burnt offering instead of his son. He lifts up his eyes. The Lord stops him and he sees a ram, not a lamb, caught in the thicket by the horns, and God provided, and he offered it as a substitute for his son. Earlier, Abraham, you remember, declared God would provide himself a sacrifice, and it wouldn't be a ram. It would be a spotless lamb who would come and take away the sins of the world. You know, I can't help but think that perhaps, it's my thought sometimes, but this is why Jesus said when he was questioned by the Pharisees, remember in John chapter 8, in verse 56, the Pharisees were questioning him, and Jesus said, your father Abraham rejoiced to see my day and saw it and was glad. When did that happen? Maybe here. I don't know what he was referring to, but it's possible. Abraham could see the day that the Messiah from afar off in the distance, the lamb that would come, and he rejoiced over the fact. He was glad because of it. Jesus said, before Abraham was, I am. And then it says in verse 13, then it goes on and say that Abraham called the name of the place, the Lord will provide. As it is said to this day, in the mount of the Lord it shall be provided. Jehovah Jireh. The Lord will provide. You know, the word Jehovah means the becoming one. The Lord provides whatever we need him to provide. If it's peace, he provides peace. If it's provision, he's Jehovah Jireh. Righteousness, so many things. The Lord becomes what we need. God provided it. And God has provided for us because 2,000 plus years ago, God provided himself a lamb through the work of his son. And after this, it says in verse 16, by myself I have sworn, said the Lord, because you've done this and have not withheld your son, blessing, I will bless you. Multiply, I will multiply your descendants as the stars of heaven and as the sand which is on the seashore. And your descendants shall possess the gate of their enemies. In your seed, all the nations of the earth shall be blessed because you have obeyed my voice. And Abraham returned to his young men, and they rose and went together to Beersheba. And Abraham dwelt at Beersheba. I want you to see here that obedience to what God said brought great blessing. It's not always easy to obey what God says. Sometimes it's difficult. Sometimes it requires a sacrifice. Not everybody's going to understand that you're being obedient to the Lord. Your family members may not agree with it or think that that's maybe because they don't know the Lord, but you do. And so maybe they don't get it, but you get it. And there's blessing that follows obedience. Walking in obedience. What has God told you to do? What has God asked you to do? Are you waiting for God to tell you something else? Not until you do what he already told you to do is he going to show you what else he hasn't told you to do. Do what he's told you to do. Be obedient to that, what's right there. It's right in front of you. Well, you know, I'm waiting to see what. No, right. What has he told you to do right now? Am I doing that? Obedience brings tremendous blessing. And notice they came down together. But I want to see there's one more aspect of this type that I think is marvelous. It'd be very easy to pass over verses 20 to 24. It is a, well, genealogy. Look at what it says. Now it came to pass after these things that it was told Abraham, saying, indeed, Milcah has borne children to your brother Nahor. Huz, his firstborn, Buz, his brother. That's nice. Huz and Buz. Are you Huz or are you Buz? I'm Buz. That's Huz. I always get you guys confused. And Kemuel, the father of Aram. And Chesed, and Hazo, and Pildash, and Jidlaf, and Bethuel. Verse 23. And Bethuel begot Rebekah. And these eight, Milcah bore to Nahor, Abraham's brother. His concubine, whose name was Rumah, who bore Teba, Gaham, Fahish, and Ma'acha. You say, well, that's a mouthful, Pastor John. Thank you for reading that to us. Friend, listen. Listen to me. The father and son go up to the hill. Isaac representing Jesus, a type. Abraham, the father, in his hand, the wrath, death. Isaac bearing the wood, carrying as Jesus would carry the cross, willingly offered himself on the altar of sacrifice. And the Lord provided a ram. The lamb would come later, Lamb of God. But after Isaac, like Jesus in the sense, he was, for 3 days they traveled, as good as dead. The third day, he comes down alive. Jesus, crucified for the sins of the world, is buried. Third day, he rises from the dead. And after Isaac comes down from the hill, what's the first thing that is mentioned, what is pointed to? Listen, his bride. His bride. Rebekah. What came as a result of the death and the resurrection on the hill called Calvary, on Mount Moriah, after he's buried, after he rises from the dead? What is born? What comes together? His bride. The church. The church. It's beautiful. Don't you just love the Bible? I don't know how you couldn't study it in church. I mean, there's just so much here. Beautiful type. Guys, in the volume of the book, it's written concerning Jesus. He is there. It's about him. Look for him. He's on the pages. It points to him. He is the Lamb of God that takes away the sins of the world. Old Testament, where's the Lamb? New Testament, behold the Lamb. Revelation, worthy is the Lamb. That's what we see tonight, guys. Amen?
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2: 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You were the apex. You were created in His image. 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You were made for His pleasure. And the animals were made for your pleasure. 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
1: 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And now here's Pastor Sandy in the seventh chapter of the Gospel of Luke on this edition of Sandy Adams Radio.
2: Happier are those who will ad-lib when Jesus doesn't keep to their script. In still other words, if you want to dance with Jesus, you have to let him lead. Well, when the messengers of John had departed, he began to speak to the multitudes concerning John. What did you go out into the wilderness to see? A reed shaken by the wind? John wasn't some flimsy, vacillating reed bending to the wind of public opinion. Verse 25, but what did you go out to see? A man clothed in soft raiment and soft garments? Indeed, those who are gorgeously appareled and live in luxury are in king's courts. John was no fat cat living off the public purse. But what did you go out to see? A prophet? Yes, I say to you, and more than a prophet. For this is he of whom it is written. And now Jesus quotes Malachi chapter 3 verse 1, which predicted Messiah's forerunner. Behold, I send my messenger before your face who will prepare your way before you. See, John was more than a mere prophet. The Old Testament spoke of him as Messiah's advance man. And then Jesus makes a most remarkable statement. Verse 28. For I say to you, among those born of women, there is not a greater prophet than John the Baptist. But he who is least in the kingdom of God is greater than he. This is quite an endorsement. Jesus is saying John was as righteous as any human could be in his own efforts. He was the most meritorious among men. But compared to those who have the righteousness of Christ, John is at the bottom of the barrel. Not even John's goodness begins to approach the righteousness that pleases God and that you and I have received in Christ Jesus. How we are blessed and accepted in the Beloved. And John the Baptist was a kind of dividing line in Israel at the time. He revealed the hearts of the people. For we're told, and when all the people heard him, even the tax collectors justified God, having been baptized with the baptism of John. But the Pharisees and lawyers rejected the will of God for themselves, not having been baptized by him. In rejecting John's call to repentance, the Jewish leaders had hardened their hearts to God. Verse 31, and the Lord said, to what then shall I liken the men of this generation? And what are they like? They're like children sitting in the marketplace and calling to one another, saying, we played the flute for you, and you did not dance. We mourned to you, and you did not weep. And here Jesus quotes what was probably a popular jingle that you might have heard on a Jerusalem playground in the first century AD. People say, play the flute, and we'll dance. But the flute plays, and no one dances. In other words, they talked a good talk, but no one followed through. And this was the Jews at the time of John and Jesus. They claimed to love God, but never acted accordingly. For John the Baptist came neither eating bread nor drinking wine, and you say he has a demon. The Son of Man has come eating and drinking, and you say, look, a glutton and a winebibber, a friend of tax collectors and sinners. But wisdom is justified by all her children. Israel was fickle, and they were filled with excuses. See, they rejected John because he was too austere. He deprived himself of common pleasures. Whereas they called Jesus a drunk and a glutton because he enjoyed the God-given pleasures of a good meal or a fine wine. See, neither austerity or moderation satisfied the Jews. You couldn't please them. It's been said some people are more interested in looking for excuses than truth. That was certainly the Pharisees. And then one of the Pharisees asked him to eat with him. And he went to the Pharisee's house and sat down to eat. Now, an ancient Hebrew home was usually square with a courtyard in the middle. In the house of a rabbi, this courtyard was open to the students to gather and to listen to his teaching and discuss theology. The courtyard of a Pharisee was usually open to the public. A woman took advantage of that openness. For behold, a woman in the city who was a sinner, when she knew that Jesus sat at the table in the Pharisee's house, she brought an alabaster flask of fragrant oil. It was a common custom at the time for women to wear an alabaster vial around their neck. These ceramic containers would hold perfume or an ointment. Verse 38. And this woman stood at Jesus' feet behind him weeping. And she began to wash his feet with her tears and wiped them with the hair of her head. And she kissed his feet and anointed them with the fragrant oil. Now remember, we're told that she was a sinner. She'd been a naughty girl. And everyone in the city knew of her soiled and sullied reputation. And when the Pharisee who had invited him saw this, he spoke to himself saying, this man, if he were a prophet, would know who and what manner of woman this is who's touching him, for she is a sinner. Remember, the Jews believed in guilt by association. Religion differentiates between good and bad, clean and unclean, with the goal of avoiding the unclean. This Pharisee figured if Jesus was truly a holy man, he'd know not to touch a sinful woman. He could become unclean. Yet this points out an amazing trait about our Lord Jesus. He dared to touch and be touched by unclean people. His holiness didn't distance him from sinners. In fact, grace bridges the divide that religion creates. It reaches out to sinners. This is what drew the Pharisees' criticism. And beware, for you'll be criticized too if your love for sinners takes you to the wrong side of the tracks, causes you to associate with people that are viewed as unclean. Notice, and Jesus answered and said to him, Simon, I have something to say to you. And he said, teacher, say it. But notice we're told Jesus answered Simon, yet no question was asked. Look back at verse 39, we're told Simon spoke to himself. Jesus had read Simon's mind. Now he confronts his callousness with a parable. Verse 41. There was a certain creditor who had two debtors. One owed 500 denarii. In our currency, think about $80. And the other 50 denarii, or about $8. One man owed 10 times as much as the other man. And when they had nothing with which to repay, he freely forgave them both. Then Jesus asked, tell me therefore, which of them will love him more? Simon answered and said, I suppose the one whom he forgave more. And Jesus said to him, you have rightly judged. Then he turned to the woman and said to Simon, do you see this woman? I entered your house. You gave me no water for my feet, but she has washed my feet with her tears and wiped them with the hair of her head. Travel in ancient Israel combined dirt roads and open-toed sandals. That's a tough combination. And thus it was common courtesy to keep a basin of water by your door, the door of your home, so that your guests could wash their dirty feet upon entering. Well, this Pharisee had invited Jesus for dinner, but never considered him more than a curiosity. For if he had thought of Jesus as his master or his teacher or even his friend, he would have humbled himself and washed Jesus' feet. Jesus continues, he says, you gave me no kiss. But this woman has not ceased to kiss my feet since the time I came in. You did not anoint my head with oil, but this woman has anointed my feet with fragrant oil. None of these common courtesies had been given to Jesus by Simon, and yet the woman had lavished these things upon him. Therefore I say to you, her sins, which are many, are forgiven. For she loved much, but to whom little is forgiven, the same loves little. Simon had been negligent towards Jesus. This woman had been extravagant. She showed gratitude. He had an attitude. Hey, the fruit of forgiveness, which is love, always sprouts almost immediately. Those who've been forgiven much will love much. When you're forgiven, you won't hold back. When you're forgiven much, you'll love Jesus with an extravagant love. And here's where Jesus drops the bomb, verse 48. And he said to her, "Your sins are forgiven." And those who sat at the table with him began to say to themselves, "Who is this that even forgives sins?" I mean, this was the theological knuckleball. This is what confused the Jews. They were rightly taught that only God could forgive sins. So why was Jesus doing what only God could do? Was he claiming to be God? Well, indeed he was. Verse 50 tells us, "And then Jesus said to the woman, 'Your faith has saved you. Go in peace.'" Which brings us to chapter 8. "Now it came to pass afterward that Jesus went through every city and village, preaching and bringing the glad tidings of the kingdom of God. And the 12 were with him, and certain women who had been healed of evil spirits and infirmities. Mary called Magdalene, out of whom had come 7 demons, and Joanna, the wife of Chuza, Herod's steward, and Susanna, and many others who provided for him from their substance." Who says men have a monopoly on ministry? Here, Luke chapter 8 lists the loyal ladies who supported Jesus. This was the first women's ministry. And it was unusual for women to play such a visible role in the ministry of a rabbi in ancient Israel. Usually women stayed in the shadows. Some rabbis wouldn't even be caught dead speaking to a woman in public. Obviously, this was far from Jesus' approach. He valued women. Our Lord appreciated their gifts, and he gave women believers a prominent role in his ministry. And Luke here mentions 3 of these ladies by name. First was Mary Magdalene, who was delivered from 7 demons. Second was a woman named Joanna, wife of a politically important official in the court of King Herod. And third was Susanna, whose name means lily. She must have been a beautiful lady. Hey, I believe the Bible teaches male leadership in the home and in the church, but that certainly doesn't mean that women can't also play a vital role and a vital part in ministry. These gals, and we're told others with them, played an instrumental role in what Jesus was doing. And then verse 4, Jesus tells us the famous parable of the sower. "And when a great multitude had gathered, and they had come to him from every city, he spoke by a parable. A sower went out to sow his seed. And as he sowed, some fell by the wayside, and it was trampled down, and the birds of the air devoured it. Some fell on rock, and as soon as it sprang up, it withered away because it lacked moisture. And some fell among thorns, and the thorns sprang up with it and choked it. But others fell on good ground, sprang up and yielded a crop 100-fold. When he had said these things, he cried, 'He who has ears to hear, let him hear.'" Seed that fell by the road failed to take root and was eaten by the birds. Other seed that landed on the rocks, its shallow roots were burned up by the sun. Seed that fell among the thorns were choked out. But the seed that fell on good ground ended up producing a tremendous yield. Well, then the disciples ask him, saying, "What does this parable mean?" And he said, "To you it has been given to know the mysteries of the kingdom of God. But to the rest it is given in parables, that seeing they may not see, and hearing they may not understand." You see, a parable is a teaching device that performs 2 contradictory purposes simultaneously. It blinds and it reveals. It opens some eyes while shutting other eyes. See, if you care little about spiritual truth and your heart isn't right toward God, then the meaning of a parable will sail over your head. It'll simply elude you. But if you're seeking God and you're hungry for God's truth, then the parable will hammer home the point in a way that you can grasp and understand. You see, it either blinds or it reveals. And in verse 11, Jesus interprets the parable of the sower. He begins, "Now the parable is this, the seed is the word of God." The scripture, your Bible, God's word is like a seed. There's life in it. There's life in this book. Nothing can be done to the seed to cause it to grow, but to plant it in the right kind of soil. That's all that needs to be done. A seed has a vitality that comes from within. Just plant it in the right soil and watch it work. And the same is true with God's word. Spiritual growth is

See, the kingdom of God comes as a seed, and it takes root in people's hearts. But, and here's the second point, it can be resisted. And this was a revolutionary understanding to the Jews. For the Jews assumed that when Messiah came, he would take control of the nations, and he would force the world to bow at his feet. Yet in this parable, Jesus says that God's kingdom won't take root in all hearts. It can be resisted. Its growth depends on the soil in which it's planted, on the condition of our hearts. Notice in verse 12, he explains, those by the wayside are the ones who hear. Then the devil comes and takes away the word out of their hearts, lest they should believe and be saved. The wayside was the ground trampled by travelers. It was the packed earth, the hard pan, like the insensitive hearts of some people around us. The word lands there, but it's eaten up by the devil and by doubt. Satan exploits the resistance and stubbornness that's already there. But the ones on the rock are those who, when they hear, receive the word with joy. And these have no root, but believe for a while, and in time of temptation, fall away. You know, there are other people who hear God's word. They hear his offer of peace and pardon, and they want it. But they fail to think through the implications. And when tough times come, their faith fails. Their faith never grows past a flirtation into a dedication. It never gets rooted in commitment. And then the ones that fell among thorns are those who, when they have heard, go out and are choked with cares, riches, and pleasures of life and bring no fruit to maturity. These are the folks who get distracted by materialism. Oh, they have a spiritual longing, but money and pleasure are more important to them than a relationship with God. The tangible ends up choking out the spiritual. He says, but the ones that fell on the good ground are those who, having heard the word with a noble and good heart, keep it and bear fruit with patience. You see, while hardness and shallowness and materialism can send a person to hell, humility and repentance and faith is what sends a person to heaven. It's the condition of our heart that determines the salvation of our soul. And this is why we need to plow up the hard ground of our hearts from time to time. Ever so often, we should aerate our hearts with repentance and humility and faith. Well, verse 16 tells us, no one, when he has lit a lamp, covers it with a vessel or puts it under a bed, but sets it on a lampstand that those who enter may see the light. See, just shining your light for Jesus is not enough. Turning your life into a candle is only half the mission. Positioning that candle on a candlestick so all the world can see is the Christian's greater goal. And God will do just that for you if you're willing to rise up and act boldly. He'll put you in a place where your light can be seen. For nothing is secret that will not be revealed, nor anything hidden that will not be known and come to light. Recently, I read a report about the proliferation of wiretaps and bugging devices and little miniature cameras. Be careful. You never know when you're being recorded. And yet, this is nothing new. According to Jesus, this has always been the case. For God is recording our every action. God is eavesdropping in on our every conversation. And one day, friends, all the skeletons are going to topple out of the closet. And then verse 18, therefore take heed how you hear. For whoever has, to him more will be given. And whoever does not have, even what he seems to have, will be taken from him. And here's an important principle. Spiritually speaking, the rich get richer and the poor get poorer. Hey, listen to God, receive from God, and he pours out more into your life. But turn a deaf ear to God, and you effectively shut off God's blessings. You cut yourself off from God's kindness. Jesus says, take heed how you hear. With your heart, are you listening to God? And then verse 19, then his mother and brothers came to him. Now notice Luke doesn't mention Jesus' stepdad, Joseph. We assume that by now, Joseph had died.

0: According to Matthew 13, verse 55, after the birth of Jesus, Mary and Joseph had at least four more sons and two daughters. And here, Jesus' mother Mary and his brothers track him down. They're concerned. They need to talk. But they could not approach him because of the crowd. And it was told him by some who said, "Your mother and your brothers are standing outside, desiring to see you." Now, Luke doesn't actually tell us their motive in wanting to see Jesus. Perhaps they could see that he was on a threatening course. They knew he was agitating the religious hierarchy and danger was on the horizon. John 7, verse 5 tells us that at this point, Jesus' own brothers didn't believe in him. Maybe they had never been told of his miraculous birth. Or perhaps they just refused to believe. He was their brother. I mean, how can he also be the Son of God? I'm sure Mary saw his identity clearer. She had more information. And yet on Jesus' last visit home to Nazareth, he'd almost been thrown off a cliff. His brothers perhaps questioned his sanity. Mary carried about his safety. They both wanted to talk to him. Yet in verse 21, Jesus himself redefines his family. He answered and said to them, "My mother and my brothers are those who hear the word of God and do it." Wow. And did these words hurt his mom? I'm sure they did. Did these words bother his brothers? You bet they did. But listen, you can't please God and not offend your unbelieving family. You can't do it. Jesus is saying that there are ties that run deeper than physical family, and you have to choose. Who are you going to offend? Your earthly family or your heavenly Father? Earthly bonds last 60, 70 years, but God's family is eternal. It's been said blood is thicker than water, but spirit is thicker than blood. And here's the good news. Jesus is still adding to his family today. In fact, if you know Jesus as your Lord and Savior, you can be part of his family as well. If you've never given your life to Jesus, I hope that today will be your day. He still is seeking out followers. He still is building up his family with sons and daughters. I hope you're one of them.
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3: If you're going to be involved in evangelism, or any ministry for that matter, you need to be feeding on God's Word. 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In Mark 1:35, we read, "Before daybreak, the next morning, Jesus got up and went to an isolated place to pray. 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Remember, the Word will keep you from sin, or sin will keep you from the Word. It's really your choice.
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0: Most of us would rather walk through a finished home than stare at a set of blueprints. After all, the beauty is in seeing how every measurement and line comes together into something remarkable. Welcome to Through the Bible, as we step into God's blueprint for the tabernacle. Now, at first glance, well, these chapters may seem filled with tedious details, but look a little closer and you'll discover something extraordinary. One of Dr. McGee's favorite studies reveals how every small part of this desert sanctuary points beyond itself to the loveliness and glory of Jesus Christ. As we turn to Exodus 25, let's begin by hearing from some of our fellow Bible bus passengers. First, we got a note. This is from Bill. Greetings to all from Ohio. My wife, Polly, and I moved to our new home back in October of 2025. Our main reason for moving here was to get closer to our two young grandsons, who are 2.5 years old and 5 months old. They have been a great blessing to our family. I remember Dr. McGee talking about his grandson and how he loved to spoil him. They definitely tug on your heartstrings. In March of this year, 2026, I retired after 42 years of working in a chemical lab. This program has always been a major part of my career. Although a longtime bus rider listening every day of the week, I continue to be blessed by all the programs, five-year study, Q&A, and Sunday sermon. It's been a daily priority, ingrained in my spiritual life and my relationship with my Savior, the Lord Jesus Christ. My church just finished a 17-week series called Threads. Its purpose was to connect the Old Testament to the New Testament. It was like a refresher course on everything I learned while riding the Bible bus. The Holy Spirit reinforced the importance of the whole Word of God to me, especially regarding the tabernacle and the truth that God's presence is always with us. Thank you so much for your faithfulness in teaching the whole Word of God in truth and hope. I encourage all my fellow Bible bus riders, my brothers and sisters in the Lord, and those seeking the truth of God's love to continue riding the Bible bus and receiving the spiritual blessings found in His precious Word. Well, that's a great letter, and I'll keep saving you a seat, Bill and Polly. And then here's a note from Sandra, and she writes, I'm on my second journey through the Bible. Although I have been a Christian for many years, I had no idea how the Bible is one book, and the aching in my heart for more of God's Word and His presence is new to me as of the last 5 years. I just turned 82. I want everyone to hear and believe in Christ. I love you, Steve, Greg, and Dr. McGee, and all my family in the Lord. I will spend all eternity thanking our Savior for His mercy and grace and forgiveness. I am like the woman weeping at Jesus' feet. Words have little ability to express what I mean. Thank you all, and to all who listen, I am so looking forward to seeing you all in heaven. Well, Sandra, thank you so much, and I love your enthusiasm even at 82. You know, we're never too young or too old for the Lord to work in our hearts and draw us closer to Himself. How's God working in your life as we study His Word together? You know that we'd love to hear from you. Is He calling you to spend more time in His presence? Is He maybe challenging you to share His Word with others? Why don't you send us a note through our app? That's so easy. You can also email us at BibleBus@ttb.org or write to us at Box 7100, Pasadena, California, 91109. In Canada, the address is Box 25325, London, Ontario, N6C, 6B1. You can also call and leave a message anytime at 1-800-65-BIBLE. Let's pray. Heavenly Father, thank You for giving us Your Word and for revealing Yourself through every page of Scripture. Lord, as we study the tabernacle, help us to see beyond the details to the beauty and the glory of Your Son, Jesus Christ, in whose name we pray. Amen. Here's Dr. J. Vernon McGee with our study of Exodus 25 on Through the Bible.
1: Now we come to the table of showbread, and there are 7 articles of furniture in the tabernacle. If you find out where they're placed, it'll sure be helpful. There were 3 sections or compartments of the tabernacle. We are moving as the Bible moves from the inside where God was. The tabernacle proper was 30 cubits by 10 cubits by 10 cubits. And that was divided into 2 compartments, the Holy of Holies, 10 by 10 by 10, and in it, it had the ark and the mercy seat. We saw that last time. That mercy seat with the cherubim overshadowing it, it is the most ornate part of the tabernacle. There's no idol in there at all. These 2 cherubim looked down upon the top where the blood was placed. Did you know that was the same thing Adam and Eve saw? When they looked back at the Garden of Eden, when God put them out, they looked back and they saw cherubims keeping the way of life. They saw the blood of the animals. They were wearing the skins. and the cherubim were looking down. That kept the way of life open. God wasn't blocking them from coming into the Garden of Eden. He was keeping the way open for them to himself. And when Moses made this, it was a replica of the same thing Adam and Eve had seen. Now it looks into the future. It speaks of the fact that Christ today has made a mercy seat for us. That is, the throne of God has become a mercy seat. He died down here, took his blood up there, and the throne of God today is a place where a holy God can extend mercy to you and to me. Then when you come into the outer court here, which is the tabernacle proper, the holy place, it has three articles of furniture: the altar of incense, the golden altar, and then the golden lampstand, and the table of showbread. And this was a place of worship. It speaks of worship of God. It's very important. Then in the outer court,

0: You have two articles of furniture, a lathe and a brazen altar. And here's where the sin question was settled. These two articles of furniture speak of Christ as he settled the sin question. In the holy place, it's worship. The sin question has to be settled before you can worship God. Now we have the instructions here for the table of showbread. And it's showbread because the table had on it loaves of bread. And they were arranged in two rows of six each. Another different explanations of just how they were arranged, and I must confess I can't tell from reading this just how they were. I just feel like it was very simple. There were two rows on top of the table, six in this row, six in that row, and each speaking of a tribe of Israel. In other words, God was providing equally for all. Now will you notice, I'm reading, "Thou shalt also make a table of chittim wood. Two cubits shall be the length thereof, and a cubit the breadth thereof, and a cubit and a half the height thereof." Now you'll notice that the table of showbread, it's two cubits long, and it is a cubit wide, twice as long as it is wide, and a cubit and a half the height thereof. It's the same height as the mercy seat, or the ark. "And thou shalt overlay it with pure gold, and make thereto a crown of gold round about." That is a border, or a sort of a sideboard around the table, keep the bread, of course, from falling off. Verse 25, "And thou shalt make unto it a border of a handbreadth round about, and thou shalt make a golden crown to the border thereof round about. And thou shalt make for it four rings of gold, and put the rings in the four corners that are on the 4 feet thereof." And again, this was staves were to be put through these rings, and on the wilderness march it was carried on the shoulders of priests. Now I turn over and read verse 29, "And thou shalt make the dishes thereof, and spoons thereof, and covers thereof, and bowls thereof, to cover with all of pure gold shalt thou make them. And thou shalt set upon the table showbread before me always." Now the bread, of course, was a type of Christ, and therefore the table is a type of Christ. It's a picture of him. And this table of showbread is that which suggests many things. I think that it speaks of sustenance. It speaks of provision. It speaks of supply. And I want to make several suggestions, and will you notice them? It's a table of salvation. Now, Christ gave a parable. You remember in which a king gave a marriage supper for his son. The invited guests refused to come, and this provoked the king to deal with the rejectors. And having done so, he extended the invitation to include those in the highways and byways. And these were bidden to come and to eat. Thus, an invitation has gone out today to the world to come and to partake of the salvation as it is in Christ. And secondly, it's a table of providence. I don't have time to develop this, but God as a creator provides all food for man and beast today. Whether you like it or not, friend, you eat at God's table in the physical realm. And yet, how few recognize it today and give thanks to him for his bounty. God is the one who provides for us. And this table also speaks of the table of the Lord, the Lord's Supper. This suggests the one that our Lord, you remember, in the upper room established. It's the table for believers. It's a long table extending from the upper room to the upper air. And then, more specifically, I think, the table of showbread is a prefigurement of Christ as the sustainer of spiritual life for the believer. It was two cubits long, one cubit wide, one and a half cubits high, made of chittim wood, overlaid with gold. The incorruptible chittim wood speaks of his humanity. And as the wood was a product of the earth, but not subject to the action of it in a chemical way, thus our Lord had a body made of earth, conceived in the womb of the Virgin, and the gold speaks of his deity. The gold is not produced by the earth, but is separate from it. And because of that, it has an inherent value. So Christ was not of the earth in his deity, but he was very God of very God. He came from glory. And so the figure of the golden wood, we have already seen, was further amplified when the ark was looked at last time. Now on the table there were placed these 12 loaves of bread, six in a row. And the table and the bread were just called one. In fact, we have that metonymy of speech today, to eat the table of the Lord. Well, you don't eat the table, but that's the way we use it. We associate the table with the food. Eat at my table. Well, gracious, what are you going to do? Chew on the leg of the table? No. The table and the bread are considered one. Now, the bread was changed each Sabbath, and the bread which was removed was eaten with wine by the priestly family in the holy place. And this table, I want to say this, does not prefigure Christ in the same way that the manna does. And we need to be very careful here. I think both speak of Christ, but not in exactly the same connection, although Christ is the bread in both. Now, the manna speaks of Christ as the life giver. He interpreted it himself. You remember in John 6:32, we've already seen that. Then Jesus said unto them, Verily, verily, I say unto you, Moses gave you not that bread from heaven, but my Father giveth you the true bread from heaven. For the bread of God is he which cometh down from heaven, giveth life to the world. I'm the bread of life. He that cometh to me shall never hunger. He that believeth on me shall never thirst. Now the showbread speaks of Christ as the life sustainer. Eternal life is a gift, and is the manna that came down from heaven. He that receives the manna receives eternal life. However, eternal life requires a special food to sustain it in growth and strength. And the showbread sets forth Christ as the food for those who've partaken of the manna of life. He's seen in another bit of language that he himself used. The showbread was made of grain. It was ground unleavened, made into bread and baked. It's first stated in Leviticus, Thou shalt take fine flour, bake 12 cakes thereof. 2/10 deals shall be in one cake. And we find that the Lord Jesus said, Verily, verily, I say unto you, except the corn of wheat fall into the ground and die, it abideth alone. But if it die, it bringeth forth much fruit. Now, he was ground in the mill of suffering. Now is my soul troubled. What shall I say? Father, save me from this hour, but for this cause came I unto this hour. He was brought into the fire of suffering and judgment. Now is the judgment of this world. Now shall the prince of the world be cast out. And I, if I be lifted up from the earth, will draw all men unto me. He came forth from the tomb in newness of life, for his soul did not see corruption. Now he lives a resurrection life. He is the showbread now for believers to feed on, to sustain eternal life and growth. The Christian is to feed on the living Christ. He's to appropriate Christ as he is today, living at God's right hand. He said, I'm the bread of life. There's an ancient proverb that contains the thought that a thing grows by what it feeds on. And there was a book that came out for dieting not too long ago, and it said, You are what you eat. And the difficulty today is that we've got too many Christians that are not feeding on Christ. You have to feed on him to grow. And you feed upon him as he is today. Paul said, Though we knew him in the flesh, we know him no longer after the flesh. He is today the living Christ, and we're to grow by looking to him. Now, that's the meaning here of that. Now we come to the lampstand here, and that instruction is given in verse 31. Our translation calls it candlestick. Really was a lampstand. And thou shalt make a candlestick, or lampstand of pure gold. A beaten work shall the lampstand be made, his shaft and his branches, his bowls, his knops, his flowers shall be of the same. And 6 branches shall come out of the sides of it, 3 branches of the lampstand out of the one side, 3 branches of the lampstand out of the other side, 3 bowls made like unto almonds, with a knop and a flower in one branch, and so on. Now, I think I can describe this, because this becomes rather tedious in reading it. Verse 40, And look that thou make them after their pattern, which was showed thee in the mount. Now, the lampstand was, I suppose, the most perfect picture that we have of Christ, of anything in the tabernacle. I think this sets him forth, and of course it was a pure gold, and it speaks of his deity. It sets him forth as he is God. Now, worship has to do with walking in the light. That's important to see. We saw the table of showbread. Well, that table of showbread speaks of the fact that when you worship God, you must feed on Christ. That's what it means. If you go to church and you're being entertained and being given a book review, or you're talking about some social issue today or how to improve Los Angeles, my friend, that's not worshiping God. You're just having a meeting. You only worship God when you feed upon Him who is the table of showbread, but you must walk in the light. And He is the light, by the way. And if you wanted natural light, you had to go outside of the tabernacle. If you wanted to walk in the light of the lampstand, you had to go inside. He's the true light that lighteth every man that cometh into the world. And you find that there are those that darkeneth counsel by words today. And we are told that through philosophy and vain deceit we can be deceived. God is light, though, and in Him is no darkness at all. And the lampstand was actually made of one piece of gold. It was beaten work and highly ornamented. It had a central shaft, but out from that central shaft there were three branches on a side, making seven branches in all. And each branch was like a limb of an almond tree. That is, it had on it a blossom and fruit, and at the top was an open blossom, and in that the lamps were placed. The lamps were filled with oil and put in there. And on top, therefore, of each shaft, there was an open almond blossom, and in each of these was placed the olive oil lamps. Now, the almond blossoms looked like wood, but they were gold. And that reminds us of Aaron's rod that budded. When Aaron's priestly prerogative was in question, the budding of his almond rod established it. Now, the almond rod, a dead branch, was made to live and bear fruit. Christ was established as the Son of God by His resurrection from the dead. It didn't make Him the Son of God, for He was already that from the eternal counsels of God. Resurrection only confirmed it. Aaron was the God-appointed high priest, and it was confirmed by resurrection in the dead almond rod. The resurrection of Christ likewise established His priesthood. Christ is our great high priest. And He became a man. He partook of our nature, tempted in all points as we are, sin apart. But the primary basis of His priesthood is His deity. You see, the priest represented man before God, and Christ is God who became a man. And He's now the God-man who represents man. And somebody up there that knows me and understands me, and He's able to help me. The resurrection, which declared Him to be the Son of God, likewise declared His priesthood. And the thing that's interesting to me, there was no measurements given here of the lampstand. I wonder if you noticed that. Well, why? Because you can't put a yardstick down on deity, friends. You can't measure Him as the Son of God, and you can't understand Him at all. But also, there is His humanity. And along with the fact that Jesus wept, He also said, Lazarus, come forth, and Lazarus came forth. And the lampstand gave light in the holy place. It's the place of worship. And the very interesting thing about it, the lampstand held up the lights, the lamps. But they in turn reveal the beauty of the lampstand. Now the light there, the oil and the light up above, that represents the Holy Spirit. And the Lord Jesus says, if I send Him into the world, and He sent Him into the world, why, He says He'll take the things of mine and show them unto you. And when you and I gather together for worship, are here on the radio like this, and there's some of you riding along in an automobile, there's some of you at home, there's some of you that are in many, many places. It's hard for me to identify where you are right now, but all together we are meeting around the person of Christ. And He's beautiful, He's lovely, He's wonderful, and He's God. And the Holy Spirit now will take the things of Christ and show them unto us, just as those lamps reveal the beauty of the lampstand, reveals Him as the Son of God, the one who came on our behalf and who lives up yonder for us just now. Now will you notice that we come now to chapter 26, and we have here the curtains of linen. And I want to say just a word concerning them. The tabernacle proper had over it three coverings. It had a linen covering. Well, it had four coverings, actually. It had first that linen covering that was put all over the tabernacle proper. Now, that's the part that was 30 cubits long, 10 cubits wide, 10 cubits high. Now, this linen cloth, as it was sewed together, came up over all of that part. And it came down the sides and didn't quite touch the ground. It was not permitted to touch the ground. Now, the next one was a goat's hair covering. And we're told here the linen is given. Well, let me read this. Verse 1 of chapter 26. Moreover, thou shalt make the tabernacle with 10 curtains of fine twine linen, and blue and purple and scarlet, with cherubims of cunning work shalt thou make them. You see, it was a beautiful thing. And then the next was this goat's hair curtain, verse 7. And thou shalt make curtains of goat's hair to be a covering upon the tabernacle. 11 curtains shalt thou make. And you see, they had to be sewn together. The length of one curtain shall be 30 cubits. And you see, it means it would just exactly go up one side 10 cubits, over the top 10, on the other side 10. So it would exactly cover the tabernacle. And the 11 curtains shall be all of one measure. And then he goes on to tell about how they're to be put together with loops and rings that would hold them together. Then the third covering we have in verse 14, and thou shalt make a covering for the tent of ram skins dyed red, and a covering above of badger skin. Now, the third covering was ram skin dyed red. And then on top of that, there would be the badger skins. Now, actually, the badger skins were made of seal skin. The women used to wear seal skin coats. Well, the tabernacle was probably the first one that ever wore a seal skin coat. Now, these curtains and coverings are quite interesting, and I'm going to save them the next time. But in the rest of this chapter, we have boards and sockets. Now, the tabernacle was made of boards. A cubit and a half shall be the breadth of one board, and it would be, of course, 10 cubits is the length of it. And they were to be put down in sockets, and they had these tenons on them that went down into the sockets. There are two tenons on a board, and a board would be a cubit and a half, which means it was a pretty wide board, by the way. And there'd be 20 boards on the south side. Cubit and a half, you see, would be 30 cubits on each side. And then there had to be 40 sockets of silver under 20 boards. Now, silver is the metal of redemption. Now, we'll pick that up later on. You just take my word for it now. It's the metal of redemption. And the entire tabernacle had to rest upon redemption. You don't worship God unless you've been redeemed. You have no access to Him unless you've been redeemed. It speaks of redemption. Then we are told something about how all this was held together by bars. And this is the way the tabernacle now was made. You see, these are quite a bit of detail. And we'll take up that next time, because I see our time is up for today. But I'll look at the meaning of each one of those curtains that went on the outside. May God richly bless you, my beloved.
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2: Today's Wisdom for Women is Proverbs 24, verses 13 and 14. My son, eat honey because it's good, and the honeycomb, which is sweet to your taste. So shall the knowledge of wisdom be to your soul. It's been said you are what you eat. This could be applied not only to what you take into the body, but what you feed your mind and your soul and your spirit. Here honey and its sweetness is compared to the sweetness of the knowledge of wisdom. Honey is amazing. Listen to some interesting facts. A honeybee makes 154 trips for only 1 teaspoon of honey. To gather a pound of honey, a bee flies a distance equal to more than 3 times around the world, and it takes 2 million flowers to make 1 pound of honey. Honey has even been found in the pharaoh's tombs, still edible after thousands of years. So just like honey, wisdom isn't developed quickly or with little effort. Maybe that's why so many young people or impatient people are not wise. Here's a good definition of wisdom. Wisdom implies a mature integration of appropriate knowledge and a seasoned ability to filter the inessential from the essential. James 3 gives a wonderful description, but the wisdom that is from above is first pure, then peaceable, gentle, and easy to be entreated, full of mercy and good fruits, without partiality and without hypocrisy. So ladies, always remember, as honey is sweet to the taste, wisdom is sweet, oh so sweet to the soul. This is Debbie Bryson praying that the practical wisdom of God's Word will make you wise.

0: Welcome to The Word for Today, featuring the Bible teaching ministry of Pastor Chuck Smith, founder of the Calvary Chapel Movement. This radio program is a chapter-by-chapter, verse-by-verse study through the entire Bible. And on today's edition of The Word for Today, Pastor Chuck continues his message, The Vial of the Fourth Angel, as we pick up in Revelation chapter 16, verse 9. And now, with today's study, here's Pastor Chuck.
1: We know also that the atom bombs have the same effect to this ozone blanket, which is a protective blanket, which does shield us from much of the ultraviolet rays of the sun. And that seems to be the purpose for God putting the ozone blanket there, to protect the earth from the sun's ultraviolet rays. For the exposure to these ultraviolet rays causes running sores. It causes noisome pestilences, really, if you're exposed to ultraviolet rays. It creates burns, skin cancer. So maybe what we have here is a nuclear holocaust. And these are the effects that will happen as the result of a nuclear holocaust. God knows what man's folly will bring to pass as far as natural calamities. It is interesting that God predicted in Isaiah 19 the building of the Aswan Dam. Not only did he predict the building of the Aswan Dam, but he also said all of the ecological damage that would result from the building of that dam. The destruction of the fishing industry, the loss of farmland and crops and so forth, and the ecological problems that would result from building the Aswan Dam. And he said, you know, that the counselors were fools because they didn't take into account the ecological damage. Actually, there's been talk of blowing up the dam to cure the ecological damage that they've created by the building of the dam. They have, of course, lost the fishing industry completely. That used to be a great fishing industry around the mouth of the Mediterranean because all of the debris brought by the Nile River fed the fish. With the dam now, all of this nutrients and are not brought along the Nile River anymore into the Mediterranean. As a result of the dam, they do not have any longer the silt buildup. So you're getting the salt water intrusion into all of that rich delta farmland that used to exist there at the mouth of the Nile, where it came into the Mediterranean. Now, because you see, tons of sand would be brought by the Nile River every year on into the Mediterranean, and it formed this beautiful delta of farmland and all, but that's not happening anymore. In fact, you're starting to get saltwater intrusion, and they have lost more acreage, agricultural acreage, than they have gained by their ability now to irrigate with the water, but they've lost more acreage than they've gained. And they've lost the richest kind of acreage. And so God knows the damage that will take place, and it could be that the Lord here is describing the damage that will result from a massive nuclear holocaust. Men were scorched with the great heat and blasphemed the name of God, which had power over these plagues, and they repented not to give him glory. And the fifth angel poured out his vial on the throne of the beast, and his kingdom was full of darkness, and they gnawed their tongues for pain. And so even as God brought darkness upon Egypt, so God brings darkness upon the kingdom of the beast. And again, this could indicate a supernova condition of the sun, where it becomes extremely bright for a few days and then becomes dark. And they blaspheme the God of heaven, man continuing to blaspheme God because of their pain and their sores, and they repented not of their deeds. So the sixth angel poured out his vial upon the great river Euphrates, and the waters thereof were dried up, that the way of the kings of the east might be prepared. So God is going to gather together the nations into the area of Israel from the valley of Megiddo to Edom. And so God dries up now the river Euphrates to prepare the way for the kings of the east, China and all of her vast hordes of people, India, Pakistan, Japan, moving in from the east. And I saw three unclean spirits like frogs, demons, that come out of the mouth of the dragon, and out of the mouth of the beast, and out of the mouth of the false prophet. Interesting thing here. Those who have seemed to have had an out-of-body experience, where their spirits have left their bodies, and they were presumed dead. Those that have had these out-of-body experiences and had this conscious out-of-body state in which they looked back into the room and saw their bodies and saw the activities that were going on in the room, but they were out of their body observing it. It is interesting that for the most part, these who have had these out-of-body type experiences are aware that as their spirit left their body, it left their body through their mouth. Interesting, when you go back in the Old Testament and you read that God breathed into man and he became a living spirit. And those that have these out-of-body experiences will usually testify of their awareness that their spirit left through their mouth, and when their spirit came back, it came back in through their mouths. And it's most common among those who have had the out-of-body experiences to express it as the spirit going forth out of their mouth. Now, the interesting thing is that these spirits, these demonic spirits, go forth out of the mouths. It is also interesting that when Jesus cast out many of the demons, there were the loud screamings from the mouths of the individuals as the demons departed. And so, I don't think it'd do any good to keep your mouth shut. But it's just an interesting observation that out of the mouth of the Antichrist and his false prophet and out of Satan, out of their mouth go these spirits like frogs, demonic spirits. They are spirits of devils, we are told, working miracles, which go forth unto the kings of the earth and of the whole world to gather them to battle of that great day of God Almighty. And so by these demonic forces, the kings of the earth will be gathered together unto the area of Armageddon, where they are going to seek to make war against Jesus Christ at his return, seek to thwart God's rule over the earth. It is interesting how that men in high places of government today are many of them controlled by demonic spirits. I don't think that you can really explain their actions apart from demonic spirits. The things that Hitler did and those that were in authority with Hitler cannot be explained except by demonic forces taking over their minds. They could not do the inhumane things that they did to man apart from control by demonic forces. And it is very common knowledge that Hitler was directed and guided by men who were masters in what is known and called white magic, the masters of the spiritist type of movements, actually were guiding and controlling Hitler. And that really is the only explanation for the horrible atrocities that these men were able of committing against fellow man. And as we look at what's happening in the world today, we see that actions can only be explained many times by demonic forces. The going in and the slaughtering of people is just unthinkable to us in our right minds. How could you do it? How could you order such a thing? But the fact that they are controlled by these demonic forces is the answer. Now, Jesus said, "Behold, I come as a thief." He's talking about his return, the second coming. "Blessed is he that watches and keeps his garments, lest he walks naked and they see his shame. And he gathered them together into a place called in the Hebrew tongue, Armageddon." So the Lord declaring his coming soon as a thief, watch, keep your garments. John says, lest we be ashamed at him at his coming. Not ready. "The seventh angel poured out his vial into the air, and there came a great voice out of the temple of heaven from the throne saying, it is finished." This is it. The final plague of this great tribulation period, the final judgment of God upon the earth, it's over now. And now the time has come for Jesus to return in glory and establish God's kingdom. But with this, there were voices and thunders and lightnings, and there was a great earthquake, such as was not since men were upon the earth, so mighty an earthquake and so great. And the great city was divided into three parts, and the cities of the nations fell. And great Babylon came in remembrance before God to give unto her the cup of the wine of the fierceness of his wrath. And every island fled away, and the mountains were not found. And there fell upon men a great hail out of heaven, every stone about the weight of a talent, 60 to 90 pounds. And men blasphemed God because of the plague of the hail, for the plague thereof was exceeding great." This describes a tremendous cataclysmic upheaval upon the earth, probably a polar axis shift, and again, a collision with an asteroid could be a possible culprit. We do know that in times past there have been tremendous geographical changes where, for whatever reason, in the polar axis shift, the waters are changed, the ocean floors are changed, and suddenly great canyons will open up, the water comes pouring in, and the weight of the water breaking the earth crust and causing other thrust areas to be pushed up into the air, new mountains form, new mountain ranges formed. In his book, Earth in Upheaval, Emmanuel Velikovsky again brings many interesting phenomena from around the earth that show tremendous cataclysmic changes in the historic period of man that have created tremendous thrust, mountain ranges and so forth. There's an interesting thing he brings out about Lake Titicaca down in Peru, high up there in the Andes, and how that there's a tilt and all on that thing that happened sometime during the period of man's history upon the earth. And Earth's in Upheaval, a fascinating book also by this man filled with interesting research. Though I don't necessarily go along with the conclusions that he has drawn, I find that the research that he has done is fascinating indeed. And I enjoy reading his books because of the tremendous research that was done. Thunders, lightnings, a great earthquake. This is not a localized. Now, we have earthquakes around here. We are, you know, existing on a couple of fault lines. There's the Newport fault line, which they call. And then we are close enough to the San Andreas fault line that whenever there's any shift there, we get the effects of it here. But these are local earthquakes. The epicenter, you know, is 10 miles off of Newport Beach, or the epicenter is down in Imperial Valley, and they can pick out the epicenters of these localized

that he who flees from the noise of the fear shall fall into the pit. And he that comes up out of the midst of the pit shall be taken in the trap. For the windows from on high are open, and the foundations of the earth do shake. Not just a movement on the plates of in a local area, but the whole foundations of the earth are going to shake. And the earth is utterly broken down. The earth is clean dissolved. The earth is moved exceedingly. The earth shall reel to and fro like a drunkard, and shall be removed like a cottage. And the transgression thereof shall be heavy upon it, and it shall fall and not rise again. And it shall come to pass in that day that the Lord shall punish the host of the high ones that are on high, and the kings of the earth upon the earth. And they shall be gathered together as prisoners are gathered in the pit, and they shall be shut up in the prison. But after many days, the 1,000 years, they'll be visited and shall stand, of course, before the Lord for the great white throne judgment. But here Isaiah describes this condition. Now, again, from a scientific kind of an observation, this does sound much like a polar axis shift, as the earth wobbles to and fro like a drunken man and then is moved like a cottage. They believe that these polar axis shifts take place about every 5,000 years. It is a phenomena that is well known to science. What we call the North Pole today has not always been the North Pole of the Earth. The Earth has shifted on its axis in the past. And this polar axis shift does create tremendous cataclysmic upheavals around the Earth, as we told you about the different change of the ocean floors. And, you know, they've found fossils high up in the Himalayas, which indicates that it was once covered by water. You go up to the south rim of the Grand Canyon, and there at 7,000 feet, you see the fossils of shells, mollusk, and so forth. There in the strata, you see these fossils, which indicates that that was one time an ocean floor. And so that was at one time sea level, or below sea level, because the water covered the thing. And so there have been these cataclysmic changes. It's going to happen again. The earth is going to go into what they call the wobble, and the earth, it does wobble all the time. I think you know that. There is this, what they call the wobble effect, and it cycles every 7 years. It seems to peak out and then sort of levels off for a while and has just slight wobble, but then it begins to build up, and every 7 years the thing peaks out on this wobble. But they feel that sometimes the wobble gets so erratic that the thing, like a top, flips over. And that when this does, there then is this tremendous cataclysmic change. Islands fleeing away. I've said many times I wanted Hawaii. Probably will not be here in the kingdom. So if he gave me Hawaii to reign, it could be, 10,000 feet under the water or something, So, I'm not too strong on, insisting that I get Hawaii during the kingdom as my sphere of reign. Inasmuch as the whole earth will be restored into the Edenic type of condition, it'll probably be just as beautiful and lush and tropical in Alaska as it would be in Hawaii. So, no matter where you are, it's going to be gloriously beautiful. The whole earth filled with his glory. Out in the middle of the Sahara Desert, there'll be glorious streams and rivers and waterfalls and forest and all. For the desert shall blossom as a rose, and there'll be rivers in dry places and all, as God restores the earth. So
I'm for any place.

0: wants to put me. And it's going to be beautiful to be here in that day when the Lord is reigning and righteousness covers the earth, and we see the earth as God intended it to be for man when he placed man upon it and told him to dress it, to keep it, be fruitful, and to multiply. But the judgments of God coming before this great day of the Lord.
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0: Now may the Lord bless you and be with you and keep you in his love through the grace of Jesus Christ as we look forward to that glorious day of the Lord when he comes for us that we might be with him in his eternal kingdom, world without end. God bless you, and may the strength of the Lord be your portion this week. In Jesus' name.
2: 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Join us again next time as Pastor Chuck continues his verse-by-verse study through the Bible. That's right here on the next edition of The Word for Today.

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1: Rejoice in God's Word. This is Ken Ham, the CEO of the ministry behind the popular Answers Bible curriculum. The Bible is different from any other book. God's Word is a fountain of wisdom. It details God's sovereign acts throughout history. It lays out the plan of redemption, and it even tells how the cosmos will ultimately end. It's God's perfect revelation to us. And reading the word of the sovereign creator should give us comfort, peace, and hope as we face worrisome circumstances or scary times. The psalmist writes that he delights in God's testimonies as much as he delights in riches. Do you rejoice in God's word? Does it warm your heart and bring you hope? 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

0: This is a good king. This is a really good king who truly cared and loved the Lord God. The heart controls our thoughts. The heart controls our emotions. The heart controls our will. Wiersbe says the heart is the master control unit of the body. That's so true. And God goes right to the heart. And he knew his heart through this. But it was the Word of God that, again, that shook him up. It was the Word of God that convicted him. It was that sword of the Spirit that came and started working upon him.
1: Have you ever come across the phrase, "Your actions speak louder than your words"? This shapes how others perceive you and the kind of person you are in their eyes. But that doesn't really align with God, does it? He might not notice all the amazing things you do. It's all because he knows your heart and the intention that drives it. Today, Pastor Mark invites you to open your heart to righteousness. When your heart is in the right place, your actions naturally speak for themselves.

0: Well, let's join Pastor Mark in the book of 2 Kings, chapter 22, as he continues his message, King Josiah's Revival.
1: 2 Kings, chapter 22. We've seen the kingdom of Judah, which was once part of all of Israel, if you remember. We've seen the kingdoms separate. We've seen the northern kingdom and the southern kingdom. And that's what we're speaking of today, of the southern kingdom. Right now, the northern kingdom are being occupied by Assyria. But Judah, at this point, has yet to go and become occupied by Babylon. But prior to that, we've been studying the kings of the south. And we've seen this kingdom, I mean, it was ruled by some good kings, right? The last one was prior to Josiah was Hezekiah. And then only to be followed by probably the worst of the king, his son Manasseh, who did repent and God did restore him. But the damage of his past evilness was still very much alive and evident. And it was kind of, you know, covered, but it was still evident. And last week we began a study on the reign of Manasseh's grandson Josiah, who did that which was right in the sight of the Lord, bringing about revival in the land. And he'll be the last king that did right before the Lord and do right for Judah prior to them, as I said, taken captive by Babylon. Last time Josiah ordered the high priest to repair the temple, revival was in his heart. Revival was his goal. And he saw the temple in shambles as it was. And he had the high priest repair the temple, clean it out in order to restore worship. And we pointed out that that's the first place the revival begins, doesn't it? It's today our temple is within our heart. We are walking temples of the Holy Spirit. And if we want revival, then it has to begin with us, doesn't it? And so he went in there and he began to repair the temple. He began to restore worship. He began to, you know, clean things out and get things, idols and things of that removed. And there'll be some more cleanup that still needs to be done tonight as we get to it. But as we commented, one of the things that was exciting in doing this is they found the scrolls of God, the Word of God, the Bible. Now, some think it was all the first five books of the Bible, known as the Pentateuch or the Law. Others think it was probably just the book of Deuteronomy. They can argue that. The bottom line is they found the Word of God. And we mentioned last week, pretty sad when in the temple you lose the Word of God. And how that applied even today in the churches, that here we have churches that, first of all, they don't even believe in the Bible anymore, let alone even speaking from the Bible or teaching from the Bible. And it's pretty sad when that takes place. But as the Bible was read to the king, he became became convicted and disturbed at the same time, because as he was hearing the Word of God, it was convicting him, but he was also hearing that Judah had been ignoring the commandments of God. They have been ignoring the things that God wanted them to do. And in that, he read, no doubt, that there was going to be a curse to those who were disobedient in not keeping what God had written in his word. And here we see that look at verse 12 with me again. He commanded them to go into the temple. And now he here is commanding the team here in verse 12 to go inquire of the Lord for me. He's read the things that Judah was not doing. He's worried for the nation. He's worried for himself, no doubt. And he says, go inquire for me, verse 13, for the people and for all of Judah concerning the words of this book that has been found, for great is the wrath of the Lord that is aroused against us, because our fathers have not obeyed the words of this book to do according to all that is written concerning us. So he was very concerned for the nation. And I love that. Not only for himself, but for the nation as well. He took on the responsibility. He's the king. He's the leader. And he wants to lead them into a revival and bring back worship and do the right thing. Deeply moved, he asked the team, go inquire of the Lord concerning Judah's condition. Where would they go inquire? Well, they would go to the prophets. And that's where we pick it up in verse 14. In verse 14, it says, So Hilkiah, who was the priest, Hayakim, Agbor, Shaphan, and Azaiah went to Huldah, the prophetess. It's a female prophetess. The wife of Shallum, the son of Tikva, the son of Haras, keeper of the wardrobe. She dwelt in Jerusalem in the second quarter, and they spoke with her, and they shared with her all that was on the king's heart and all that they had read in the scroll of God, in the word of God. Now, there are many prophetesses in the Bible. As you read through the scriptures, we know Miriam, who was the sister of Moses, is called a prophetess in Exodus 15. Deborah, you can read of her in Judges chapter 4. Huldah here, of course, and another gal named Neodia, if I'm saying her name right, in Nehemiah 6. And then you have, in the New Testament, you have Anna in Luke 2. Anna as an Old Testament prophet. And then New Testament prophets, those who had the gift of prophecy, you can read of the four daughters of Philip in Acts chapter 21. So the gift of prophecy can be given, of course, to men or women. Today it's more forth-telling from the Word of God, being able to discern what God is saying and speak forth for today. Back in the Old Testament, it was more, foretelling and forthtelling. So interesting when you read that. So let's look at verse 15 and just read what she has to say. And then she said to them, "Thus says the Lord God of Israel, tell the man who sent you to me, thus says the Lord, behold, I will bring calamity on this place and on its inhabitants, all the words of the book which the king of Judah has read, because they have forsaken me and burned incense to other gods, that they might provoke me to anger with all the works of their hands. And therefore my wrath shall be aroused against this place and shall not be quenched." Now you can just imagine the teams there listening to, "Oh my, oh no, man. Oh God, you know, this is what's going to happen." Well, let me tell you something, guys. God's word will stand true. God is going to keep his promises. He's going to keep his word. And he's going to bring judgment, as the prophetess said, on the nation. Somebody said this: it doesn't do any good to warn your kids about the consequences of their disobedience if you never follow through with discipline or punishment. And that's true. Those of us who are parents, we know that, right? Sometimes we give them a pass, but eventually we've got to bring the punishment, right? And of course, it's got to be a balanced point. You're grounded for a year. I mean, you know, or we say those kinds of things, right? But it doesn't do any good if we don't follow through. And here, God is just following through his word. But some may say, well, where's the grace in this? I mean, they found the word of God. They found the scrolls. They're convicted. You know, how about that? Well, look at verse 18. "But as for the king of Judah," I'm sure the guy's heart's just, "Oh, thank you, God, who sent you to inquire of the Lord in this manner, you shall speak to him. Thus says the Lord God of Israel." Now she's prophesying. "Concerning the words which you have heard." Number one, now watch this, guys. This is application for us too tonight. Verse 19. "Because your heart was" what? "Tender." And number two, "you humbled yourself before the Lord when you heard what I spoke against this place and against its inhabitants, that they would become a desolation, a curse. And you," number three, "tore your clothes." Again, that was the outward. We saw that last week. That was the outward action of what was going on within the king's heart. "And number four, you wept before me." That's the inward. So the outward was the tearing of the clothes. The inward was the weeping, the true weeping. And he says, "I also have heard you, says the Lord." So God knew Josiah's heart and how it told on himself, you know, as he was listening to God's word, how that double-edged sword was doing the work on his heart, in his life. And then not only for himself, again, for the nation. And he told on himself through the humility and the repentance. And he loved being there, used by God. And he loved the nation that he was to rule. And God loves Israel as well. And he still does. as we should refrain for Israel on a daily basis. A lot of things going on even right now. But notice again, I want to go over this as an application. Number one, his heart was tender. And as I read these things off, as what the Lord has spoken to me, ask yourself, is that where I'm at, God? Do you still need to tenderize my heart? Am I tender? The heart of the matter is the matter of the heart. God saw his heart. God knew his heart. This is a good king. This is a really good king who truly cared and loved the Lord God. The heart controls our thoughts. The heart controls our emotions. The heart controls our will. Wiersbe says the heart is the master control unit of the body. That's so true. And God goes right to the heart. And he knew his heart through this. But it was the word of God that, again, that shook him up. It was the word of God that convicted him. It was that sword of the Spirit that came and started working upon him. Number two, again, he humbled himself. Guys, that is a sign of brokenness. That is a sign of brokenness of self. So if you're saying, is my Lord, tonight, is my heart tender? Is my heart open to you, Lord? Or is my heart stiff? If is it hard? Because as the tenderness of the heart goes, so goes brokenness of self. And then, of course, continuing on, he tore his clothes. That's the expression of deep conviction of sin, deep conviction. And then the repentance, he wept before God, a sign of repentance. Are we going before God? Are we repenting before God? Are we keeping, as I like to say, short lists with God? So important. Keep short lists with God. Psalm 51:17 says the sacrifices of God are a broken spirit, right? A broken and contrite heart. These, O God, you will not despise. Many of the people at the time also, and even in the times of Christ, well, sure, they would bring their offering. They would bring the bull. You know, oh, that guy really messed up. Look at, he's bringing a bullock. But the fact is on the way to the altar, God expected the leader, the man, the husband, the leader, as he's walking with this animal, to realize what is going to take place. That this animal is going to be killed and slaughtered and is going to be offered for that man, his family, his family's sins. And there should, that walk, as you're walking, as you're going toward the altar, there should be that time of brokenness, of humbleness, of realizing, you know, just what is going to take place. God says, look, I don't want those sacrifices. I want you to be broken. I want your heart to be contrite and humble, because all you're going is through the process. You're just going because, you know, and that's how legalism really got. You get caught up in legalism and things like that. And God said, I don't want your sacrifices. That was God's grace, though, looking upon the king's heart. And now for his mercy, look at verse 20 of chapter 22. Surely, therefore, here's his mercy. I will gather you to your fathers, and you shall be gathered to your grave in peace. And your eyes shall not see all the calamity which I will bring on this place. So that's God's mercy. He says, I am going to do what I said I'm going to do. The curse is still upon Judah. I am going to come against them. But he says, it's not going to be during your lifetime. I'm not going to do it. You're going to be gathered to your grave in peace, although he'll die in battle. We'll see that, I think, next week. But he says, I will bring peace upon this. As long as the king lives, the nation lives in peace. Because so go the king, so go the country, so go the leadership, so go the people. And God says, I'm not going to bring this. I'm not going to bring this curse upon the people. And we know it's the captivation from Babylon. Not until you die. So that's kind of a good word. And then it says there, so they brought back the word to the king. And I'm sure he's like blessed by that. All right, awesome, man. You know, thank you, God. Thank you for your mercy. Thank you for your grace. Thank you for, you know, holding back on that curse until, you know, at least my reign. And this is what I want to do. And this revival is going on. But there's more to Josiah's reign and story. Looking now at chapter 23, let's continue. Verse 1. Now the king sent them to gather all the elders of Judah and Jerusalem to him. And the king went up to the house of the Lord with all the men of Judah, and with him all the inhabitants of Jerusalem, the priests and the prophets and all the people, both small and great. And he read in their hearing the words of the book of the covenant, which had been found in the house of the Lord. Hey, he's having a Bible study, man. He's going to read what he read to them, or was read to him. He's going to personally now get the scroll and read to the people. And as we said, every king should have had their own scroll of the scripture with them. It seems sure that he's got that now. And he wants to read to the people all of the word. And maybe it was just Deuteronomy. Who knows? But he wants to read to them because he knows the importance of hearing the word of God. Faith comes by hearing, and that by what? The word of God. So many scriptures we can talk about how important the word of God is. And so he gathers all these people. He gathers Judah, man. He starts with the leadership. He starts with the spiritual leadership. He starts with the men who will help him lead the people, small and great. And he reads in their hearing all the words of the book of the covenant that they found in the house of the Lord. Verse 3, then the king stood by a pillar and made a covenant before the Lord to follow the Lord and to keep his commandments and his testimonies and his statutes. And here it is, with all his heart, all his soul, and to perform the words of this covenant that were written in this book. And all the people took a stand for the covenant. So after hearing God's word, after even reading the curse that is placed upon Judah for their backslidden, you know, state, and also no doubt the words that Huldah, the prophetess, had given to him. Here we see that he reads this, and the people, it says, stand for the covenant. That's their amen. Now, we know again, if you read ahead, that amen then stays for so long with the people. Eventually, they would revert back to their sinful nature. But at this place, or at this time, at least they will have leadership that is revived and strong for the Lord, strong for God. I mean, how great would that be to be in under a nation that the leadership are broken before God and walking with the Lord? I mean, I love it. But at least now they have a king who reads the word of God and reads the word of God to them. And he's just praying and hoping that they would turn their ways. Well, at this point, they stand with him. They took a stand for the covenant. I mean, yeah, we will do that as well. Guys, getting on, listen, this might be for somebody. Getting on track or getting back on the right path always starts by getting back to the Word of God. Getting back to the Lord. Getting back to the Word of God. The Bible is our great GPS because it shows us where we have fallen. Psalm 119:105, what is that? Your word is a lamp to my feet, right? And a light to my path. If you found yourself off path, get back to the word of God. Get back to the scriptures to read his precious word. It's breathing, right? You can even hear it. But it's his word, man, to us. This is the way he communicates with us. The word of God, the scriptures. We put it in our heart and he speaks to us throughout the day and shows us examples and applications. I've told you that many times. You're blown away. You're just blown away. So this is the great GPS to get ourselves back on the path. And he knew that. The king knew that. Bring me the scroll. I'm going to read it. I'm going to read it to all the nation. Imagine. I'm going to pray that their conviction is like my conviction. I'm going to pray that God just begins to work upon the people as well. But verse 3 says that the king stood by the pillar and made a covenant before the Lord. Again, number 1, to follow the Lord, to keep his commandments, keep his statutes with all his heart and all his soul. And so we move on. And we'll get back to that because he's going to repeat that. The writer of 2 Kings is going to repeat that. Look at verse 4 through 14. We're just going to read right through. You ready? And the king commanded Hilkiah the high priest, the priests of the second order, and the doorkeepers to bring out of the temple of the Lord all of the articles that were made for Baal. Now, I want you to see what's coming out of the temple. God, place where, as we said last week, God said, I will dwell. So, the articles that were made for Baal, for Asherah, and so we move on. And we'll get back to that because he's going to repeat that. The writer of 2 Kings is going to repeat that. Look at verse 4 through 14. We're just going to read right through. You ready? And the king commanded Hilkiah the high priest, the priests of the second order, and the doorkeepers to bring out of the temple of the Lord all of the articles that were made for Baal. Now, I want you to see what's coming out of the temple. God, place where, as we said last week, God said, I will dwell. So, the articles that were made for Baal, for Asherah, and for all the host of heaven, and he burned them outside of Jerusalem in the fields of Kidron, and carried their ashes to Bethel. Then he removed the idolatrous priests whom the kings of Judah had ordained to burn incense on the high places in the cities of Judah and in the places all around Jerusalem, and those who burned incense to Baal, to the sun, to the moon, to the constellations, and to all the host of heaven. And he brought out the wooden images from the house of the Lord to the brook Kidron outside of Jerusalem, burned it at the brook Kidron and ground it to ashes, and threw its ashes on the graves of the common people. It's those who worshiped them. Those who were, had died, he puts their ashes. You want to worship here? You can have these. Verse 7. Then he tore down the ritual booths of the perverted persons. Those are the male temple prostitutes that were in the house of the Lord. Where the cities of Judah where the woman wove hangings for the wooden image. Those are pornographic tapestries. And he brought all the priests from the cities of Judah and defiled the high places where the priests had burned incense, from Geba to Beersheba. Also, he broke down the high places at the gates, which were at the entrance of the gate of Joshua, the governor of the city, which were to the left of the city gate. Nevertheless, the priests of the high palaces did not come up to the altar of the Lord in Jerusalem, because they were disqualified to serve at the temple. But, notice, they ate unleavened bread among their brethren. So they were brought back among the priests, but they were not qualified anymore to serve at the temple. Verse 10, and he defiled Topheth, which is in the valley of Son of Hinnom, that no man might make his son or his daughter pass through the fire to Molech. No more birth abortions. Praise God.
0: Thanks for joining us for today's study from the book of 2 Kings on today's edition of Straight Up. Pastor Mark Ramirez is coming to us from Calvary Chapel, Fredericksburg. The first section of 2 Kings follows the ministry of Elisha as he picks up the mantle of Elijah's ministry. 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But if we are obedient to his direction, he will do something new and great in our lives that we could not have imagined for ourselves. 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
1: There is a war going on. It is a spiritual war. A war between truth and lies. Only one thing cuts through all lies and opinions. It is God's word. It is God's sword.
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3: 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There also, you and your household shall eat before Yahweh your God and be glad in all that you send forth your hand to do, in which Yahweh your God has blessed you. You shall not do at all what we're doing here today, every man doing what is right in his own eyes, for you have not as yet come to the resting place and the inheritance which Yahweh your God is giving you. Now you will cross the Jordan and live in the land which Yahweh your God is giving you to inherit. He will give you rest from all your enemies around you so that you live in security. And then it will be that the place in which Yahweh your God will choose for his name to dwell. There you shall bring all that I'm commanding you, your burnt offering, your sacrifices, your tithes and contributions of your hand, and all your choice votive offerings which you will vow to Yahweh. And you shall be glad before Yahweh your God, you and your sons and daughters, your male and female slaves, and the Levite who is within your gates. Since he has no portion or inheritance with you, the Levite doesn't have territory to farm or to manage. The Levite instead, that members of that tribe are selected by God to do the work of the temple. Therefore, they are scattered in Levite cities through all of the tribes. It is God's intention that those closest to the temple, to the sacrifices, to the requirements of the law and to the law itself would be an influence on the rest of the nation. So, verse 13, beware lest you offer your burnt offerings in every cultic place that you see. So don't be turning all of those pagan temples and all those pagan worship sites, their groves and all of that, into your new, sites to worship Yahweh. He said, don't do it. Verse 14, but in the place which Yahweh chooses, in one of your tribes, there you shall offer your burnt offerings, and there you shall do all that I'm commanding you. However, you may sacrifice and eat within any of your gates, whatever you desire, according to the blessing of Yahweh, your God, which he has given you. The unclean and the clean may eat of it as of the gazelle and the deer. Only you shall not eat the blood. You are to pour it out on the ground like water. You are not allowed to eat within your gates the tithe of your grain or your new wine or oil, the firstborn of your herd or the flock or any of your votive offerings which you vow, or your freewill offerings or the contribution of your hand. But you shall eat them before Yahweh your God in the place which Yahweh your God will choose. You and your son and daughter and your male and female slaves and the Levite who is within your gates, you should be glad before Yahweh your God in all that you send forth your hand to do. Okay, let me remind you again. God says, you guys, you can feast. Have your feasts within your gates, but the ones I'm calling you to, the ones that involve your sacrifices and your offerings, your tithe, come to my house for this and eat before me. So once again, God calls them to meet up, to come, and to feast. And the feasts that he calls them to, they come with an offering. Some of the offerings are sacrifices for sin. They are thrown on the fire on the altar and then sent heavenward in the smoke, completely consumed. There are other offerings that are fellowship offerings. And they come with that animal to sacrifice. The animal is divided. The priest has a portion that has been actually cooked, and a portion of it goes on the fire and is sent to God, and the worshiper himself or the worshiper themselves receive their portion And it's a feast, and they all eat together. And it's a celebration. And this is what God calls them to. He says, I'm telling you again, my house, one place. Verse 19, he says, beware lest you forsake the Levite and all your days upon your land. He's going to repeat that. Do not forsake the Levite. The Levites have a very important role. Verse 20, when Yahweh your God enlarges your territory, as he has promised you, and you say, I will eat meat, because you desire to eat meat, then you may eat meat, whatever you desire. In the place where Yahweh your God chooses to set his name is too far away from you, then you may sacrifice of your herd and of your flock, which Yahweh has given you, and that is as I have commanded you, and you may eat within your gates whatever you desire, just as a gazelle or a deer is eaten, so you will eat it. The unclean and the clean alike may eat of it. Again, it's a legal document, so he repeats this. Only be strong in yourselves not to eat the blood, for the blood is the life. And you shall not eat the life with the flesh. And he continues to stress this. Keep blood sacred. Don't eat blood. Pull that blood out, the blood of the animal that you're going to eat. Look at this. In verse 25, you shall not eat it, so it may be well with you and your sons after you. For you will be doing what is right in the sight of Yahweh. Only your holy things which you may have and your votive offerings, you shall take and go to the flesh. And he continues to stress this. Keep blood sacred. Don't eat blood. Pull that blood out, the blood of the animal that you're going to eat. Look at this. In verse 25, you shall not eat it, so it may be well with you and your sons after you. For you will be doing what is right in the sight of Yahweh. Only your holy things which you may have and your votive offerings, you shall take and go to the place which Yahweh chooses. You shall offer your burnt offerings, the flesh and the blood, on the altar of Yahweh your God. And the blood of your sacrifices shall be poured out on the altar of Yahweh your God, and you shall eat the flesh. Be careful to listen to all these words which I command you, so that it may be well with you and your sons after you, for you will be doing what is good and right in the sight of Yahweh your God. So there's a contrast here that's being made. Instead of everybody doing what is right in his own eyes, do what is right in the sight of Yahweh, someone who knows more than you. Verse 29, when Yahweh your God cuts off before you the nations which you are going to dispossess, and you dispossess them and inhabit their land, beware lest you be ensnared to follow them after they are destroyed before you, and lest you inquire after their gods, saying, how do these nations serve their gods, that I may also may do likewise? And you shall not do thus toward Yahweh your God. For every abominable act which Yahweh hates, they have done for their gods. For they even burn their sons and daughters in the fire to their gods. Whatever I'm commanding you, you should be careful to do. You shall not add to or take away from it. So let me remind you that not only in the land of Canaan, but all over the world, not the least of which, is worth mentioning, here in the Americas, the awful history of pagan practice that would escalate to the point of human sacrifice, child sacrifice, even eating the hearts, as was practiced by the Aztecs. And this is a matter of history you're probably not being told in school any longer. The notion, the fiction of the noble savage, which has been promoted in the modern age, ignores the recorded history of even the Spanish coming into Latin America, South America. Paganism. But let me just point out to you again that people who worship elements of creation have a tendency to engage in what you and I will call and what we know as vice. Vice is connected to the false god. People worship gods of fertility. And the effort to make them rich or to have their crops grow, they would engage in sexual acts, planting, as it were, human seed, often generating unwanted children in this practice. They also had a use for those unwanted children, and they would sacrifice them. And God says, don't be doing any such thing. These things are an abomination. Later, the Greeks, I don't know who the other ones are, and I don't care to know all their names, but the Greeks worshipped this false god they called Bacchus. He was a god of spirits or intoxication. They worshipped him by getting hammered. And so it's always been that pagan altars call people to vice as a form of worship. And God says they do these things that are abominable, abominable acts. That is vulgar, offensive, so offensive. Chapter 13. I will remind you that they are a people, a nation, in a covenant with the true and living God. And he tells them, if a prophet or a dreamer of dreams arises among you and gives you a sign or a wonder, and the sign or wonder comes true concerning which he spoke to you, saying, let us walk after other gods whom you have not known, and let us serve them. You shall not listen to the words of that prophet or that dreamer of dreams. For Yahweh your God is testing you to find out if you love Yahweh your God with all your heart and with all your soul. So the warning comes from Moses. Somebody's going to come along and give you a supernatural sign. And then with that say, let's follow these other gods. It's a trick. It's a

trap, and you will be put to the test. And so it is. You shall not. You shall not listen to the words of that prophet. In verse 4, you shall walk after Yahweh your God and fear him. You shall keep his commandments, listen to his voice, serve him and cling to him. But that prophet or that dreamer of dreams shall be put to death because he has counseled rebellion against Yahweh your God, who brought you from the land of Egypt and redeemed you from the house of slavery, to drive you from the way in which Yahweh your God commanded you to walk. So you shall purge the evil from among you. So it's a capital offense, a capital crime. Anybody that rises up in this nation of Israel, the covenant people, and says, let's leave God, let's leave Yahweh, let's go after these other gods, it's a capital crime. God said he should be executed for it. In verse 6, he goes, if your brother, your mother's son, or your son or daughter, or the wife you cherish, or your friend who is as your own soul, entices you secretly, saying, let us go and serve other gods, whom neither you nor your fathers have known, from the gods of the peoples who are around you, near you or far from you, from one end of the earth to the other. You shall not be willing to accept him or listen to him, and your eye shall not pity him. You shall not spare him or conceal him, but you shall surely kill him. Your hand shall be first against him to put him to death, and afterward it's the hands of all the people. Again, this is not a call to murder. This is God giving the law to the covenant people. That it is a capital crime. It requires due process. And just like everything else there's with regard to a capital crime, it is the eyewitness who condemns, who has to start the execution, and the execution would be by stoning. Again, due process is spoken of through all of this. So it is up to the judges, the tribal elders. Charges will be brought. Charges have to be proved. And ultimately, after a conviction, execution in the capital case. So he says here, you will purge this evil from among you. Look at this. You stone him to death because he sought you, verse 10, to drive you from Yahweh your God, who brought you out of the land of Egypt, out of the house of slavery. Thus all Israel will hear and be afraid and will never again do such an evil thing among you. So let me just point out to you that it's God through Moses who tells us that capital punishment does, in fact, deter crime. God says so. Everybody will hear and fear. Now, it doesn't stop all, but it stops most. Justice being executed, the law being followed, and death penalties being met out in that justice does, in fact, affect and deter crime. It affects the crime rate. The reverse is also true, and we're proving it in modern America. The refusal to follow due process and due justice, the refusal to execute murderers, has given us many more murders and a whole lot more violence. Again, you could argue that the system is corrupt and therefore we shouldn't be executing people because there's not real justice. You can argue that if you want to. But you cannot argue that capital punishment does not deter crime, because you'd be contradicting God. It does. Verse 12, if you hear in one of your cities which Yahweh your God is giving you to live in, anyone saying that some vile men have gone out from among you and have driven the inhabitants of their city astray, saying, let us go and serve other gods whom you have not known. You shall inquire and search out and ask thoroughly. You see, again, due process. You shall inquire, search out, and ask thoroughly. Behold, if it is true, and the matter is confirmed, that this abomination has been done among you, you shall surely strike the inhabitants of that city with the edge of the sword, devoting it to destruction, and all that is in it and its cattle with the edge of the sword. And you shall gather all its spoil into the middle of its open square and burn the city and its spoil with fire as a whole burnt offering to Yahweh your God. And it shall be a ruin forever. It shall never be rebuilt. Now, nothing from that which is devoted to destruction shall cling to your hand.
in order that Yahweh may turn from his burning anger and grant compassion to you and show compassion to you and make you multiply, just as he has sworn to your fathers. If you will listen to the voice of Yahweh your God, keeping all his commandments, and which I'm commanding you today, and doing what is right in the sight of Yahweh your God. And he repeats that, doing what is right in the sight of Yahweh. Chapter 14, I'm going to review again the kosher diet that they are called to. I'm going to review again the list of things that God is giving them and the list of things that God is prohibiting them from eating. Chapter 14, verse 1. Again, this is the portion that always, both here, the dietary restrictions and the laws of cleanliness, these really do reveal that Israel is in covenant with the God of creation, for he knows.

dangers. And so he gives them the restriction. You are the sons of Yahweh, your God, chapter 14, verse 1. You shall not gash yourselves or shave your forehead for the sake of the dead. For you are a holy people to Yahweh, your God. And Yahweh has chosen you to be a people for his treasured possession out of all the peoples who are on the face of the earth. You shall not eat any abominable thing. All right, don't eat anything abominable. These are the animals which you may eat, the ox, the sheep, and the goat, the deer, the gazelle, the roebuck, the wild goat, the ibex, the antelope, the mountain sheep, and any animal that divides the hoof and has the hoof split in two, and choose the god among the animals, that one you may eat. So simple. The God of creation says, I'm going to give you two traits. Israel, I'll give you two traits. They have a split hoof, the animals that are on your diet, they've got a split hoof, and they eat the plants. They consume the chlorophyll. They turn it into steak and stuff like that. So eat them. They chew the cud. They are clean eaters, and they thoroughly digest. So simple. Now, I'll point out to you that I personally still think there's wisdom. I'll point out to you that we are not, we Gentiles in the New Covenant, are not bound by the dietary restrictions of the covenant that God had with Israel. Nevertheless, I got to tell you, there's wisdom in not eating scavengers. There is wisdom to not eating predators. Whether it's bird or animal, there's some wisdom. And frankly, you guys, whatever, this is my own opinion. I think bear is like survival food, as far as I'm concerned. It's a furry pig with weaponry. It's an omnivore, a combination of predator and scavenger. It eats everything. And even we who eat the swine, we know that we should eat those that are fed clean and that are thoroughly cooked. There's no swine sushi on your diet if you got any sense at all. Swine sushi, that's an interesting, that sounds like a punk band waiting to be named. Swine sushi. So it's a genius plan. Israel, eat those animals that eat that beautiful green lettuce and turn it into meat. Eat them. Don't eat the animals that eat them. Don't eat any scavengers. So he goes on. Verse 7. Nevertheless, you are not to eat any of these among those which chew the cud, or among those that divide the hoof in two, because, you know, they don't have both of those traits together. The camel, the rabbit, the shifan. And for though they chew the cud, they do not divide the hoof. They are unclean to you. So God says, I'm the God of creation. I've made this combination. Split hoof, chew the cud. Eat them. Verse 8, and the pig, because it divides the hoof but it does not chew the cud, it is unclean for you. You shall not eat any of their flesh nor touch their carcasses. These you may eat of all that are in water, anything that has fins and scales you may eat. But anything that does not have fins and scales you shall not eat. It is unclean for you. That simple. Two traits for land animals, split hoof, choose the cud. Two traits for fish. Fins and scales, not fins. If it's got fins but has no scales, like of the eel, it's not on your menu if you're part of the covenant people, Israel. This is the God of creation proving that he is God and that he made all these things. He's telling them, don't eat the bottom feeder. Don't eat the scavenger of the body of water that you're fishing from. Now, ladies and gentlemen, you do realize that if you were part of this covenant people under this old covenant, you could not have lobster. Poor you, right? But nobody in the old world really cared. Before the age of flight, it was not a marketable product. I don't know when they finally put butter and lobster together. I'm not up on that one. You can probably inform me later. Because, frankly, lobster without butter is kind of boring.

0: So what is really good, in my opinion, is that butter. But it wasn't until the Wright brothers finally cracked the big mystery about how do we fly. We needed thrust and we needed lift. They put those two things together, and the age of flight came, and with it, a market for the lobster, because before that, only the poorest people ate it. Only the poorest people and the convicts. I don't know if you guys who aren't Mainers, you probably don't know this, but lobster used to be convict food. They'd feed it to the guys in prison, probably with no butter. People in the state used to be discreet, and they would hide their lobster shells in a compost pit on their property so people didn't see how poor they were and having to live on that stuff. But anyway, the covenant that God calls these people to requires them to abstain from these things that are bad for them. Right? Verse 11. You may eat any clean bird. But these are the ones which you shall not eat: the eagle and the vulture and the buzzard. Have any of you ever looked at a buzzard and thought, man, I want that coming out of the oven, all glazed on Thanksgiving? It's funny how God made them hideous. They really are hideous. They got those naked heads because they put their head inside a carcass and they, you know, going after guts, and those feathers would mess them up. So they're all bald and crazy looking. I'm amazed at the caricatures anyway, but then there's others. Like verse 13, the red kite, the falcon, the kite in their kinds, and every raven in its kind, and the ostrich, the owl, the dull, the hawk in their kind, the little owl, the great owl, the white owl, the pelican. I hate pelicans, frankly. Never ate one. The carrion vulture, the cormorant, the stork, the heron in their kind. You guys ever out duck hunting, shoot a heron, they're protected. You better not. My cousin ran into a couple locals and out at them, and they got that big old long neck and big old long legs. They're carrying a great blue heron. And he goes, what do you got there? And the guy goes, partridge. Unmistakable, long gangly legs swaying. Don't eat them. Don't eat the heron and the hoopoe and the bat. Now, the bat is included. Yeah, we know it's a mammal. God knows it's a mammal. But he says in verse 19, and all the teeming life with wings are unclean to you. They shall not be eaten. You may eat any clean bird. You shall not eat anything which dies of itself. Now, that's just plain good sense, don't you reckon?
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3: 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He has freed us so that we can live for Him. 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That's what freedom's for.
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0: talk about the modern day leper, I want you to keep that in mind. I'm not talking about people who don't want to be changed. I'm talking about people who see the need for Jesus and they really want a transformation. And what do we do as the body of Christ to help facilitate that? Because I'm going to make you feel very uncomfortable today. Do you know why? Because there are a lot of people claiming Christianity, but very few followers of Christ.
1: 2 Corinthians 3:12 tells us, since we have such hope, we use great boldness of speech. 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Sin resembles a disease. No matter how much effort you put in, it always seems to return, doesn't it? Some folks find themselves yearning for healing and restoration, often pushing back against their struggles, while others seem to settle in, navigating life with the disease, but without a glimmer of hope for recovery. In today's message, Pastor Ron invites you to embrace your conscience and discover the true healing and restoration found only in Jesus Christ. All you have to do is put your faith in Him. Now let's join Pastor Ron in the book of Luke chapter 5 for today's edition of Boldly Speaking.
0: Luke 5, we left off at verse 12. And it happened when he was in a certain city that, behold, a man who was full of leprosy saw Jesus, and he fell on his face and he implored him, saying, Lord, if you are willing, you can make me clean. And then he put out his hand and he touched him, saying, I am willing, be cleaned. And immediately the leprosy left him. And he charged him to tell nobody, but go and show yourself to the priest and make an offering for your cleansing as a testimony to them, just as Moses commanded. However, the report went out around concerning him all the more, and the great multitudes came together to heal him, to be healed by him of their infirmities. And so he himself withdrew into the wilderness and prayed. I was trying to figure out how to start this message today because it is by far one of the most powerful healings that you will ever see in the Bible. Why is that? Well, because it pertains to a sickness and an illness that has a wide-reaching implication. It's a type and a picture of sin, as the Bible will describe. But it is something that in the day of Jesus was, well, it would get you removed from all society and you would be ostracized to the place, as we will see, what maybe modern day leprosy looks like. Let's look at verse 1. Now, it happened when he was in a certain city that, behold, a man was full of leprosy. Dr. Luke, again, giving us his medical opinion, which means he is completely filled. He is about to die. And when he saw Jesus, he fell on his face and he implored him, saying, Lord, if you are willing, you can make me clean. Again, the condition of leprosy is a model of sin in the Bible and its effects. Just like sin, it is contagious, it is debilitating, and it corrupts men and women, and it makes them essentially dead men and women walking while they're alive. Again, lepers were universally scorned by society and religion. They were especially despised by the religious community, the rabbis of their day, who saw their state as a particular judgment by God. The religious leaders taught of the day, if you had leprosy, it was God who was judging you directly. Again, in Jesus' time, the rabbis spoke about how badly they would treat lepers. One boasted that he refused to buy even an egg on a street where he saw a leper. Another bragged that he used to throw rocks at the lepers when they saw him. You see, leprosy in the day of Jesus and biblical time, be it Old Testament or New Testament, was something that I don't think that we have a grasp of what it really is like. Yes, today we have what's known as Hansen's disease, and they can't, it cannot be cured, but it can be slowed down today. But in this day, there was an air about it. There was a predisposed view of what a leper was or what they were like. And people were fearful of leprosy. And for the most part, and I don't want to diminish that, rightfully so, to a point. But we're going to talk about modern day leprosy and what that modern day leper looked like. Well, this man is different. You see, this man didn't care what society said. He knew that if he could just get to Jesus. You see, this man not only wanted to be changed, and not only did he need to be changed, but he desperately wanted the change. When we talk about the modern day leper, I want you to keep that in mind. I'm not talking about people who don't want to be changed. I'm talking about people who see the need for Jesus and they really want a transformation. And what do we do as the body of Christ to help facilitate that? Because I'm going to make you feel very uncomfortable today. Do you know why? Because there are a lot of people claiming Christianity, but very few followers of Christ. Foy and I were talking about that. How narrow truly is the way, and few that find it. So many people claim that they are a follower of Christ, but when it comes to the hard thing, as we will see Jesus do, they will say, not in my backyard. I'm not going to do that. You see, what society was driven by in Jesus' day is the same thing that society is driven by today. Do you know what it is? It's a four-letter word. Fear. Fear drives society. The media loves to put fear in your mind. The believer should not have fear. Perfect love casts out what? Fear. Do not be dominated by fear. Do not let fear make your decisions for you. And as we will see, Jesus did not fear. Obviously, He is fully God and He is fully man. But if we claim to be followers of Christ, then we should model this. And that Jesus should be our protector. Amen? We should not fear. And by the way, I'm not picking on this church body as a whole. I'm talking to the audience who will hear this message. And it will be uncomfortable for a lot of people. And a lot of people will not agree with what I'm about to say. But you know what? Jesus is the example. And if we understand what leprosy really meant like back then we can understand what it will be like for those today. Lepers were required to keep their distance. And yet this man was determined. He didn't care if he broke the religious law. He wanted to come see Jesus personally. Throughout the gospel, Luke makes it clear that Jesus was a friend to the outcast, to those who would come to him, those who would humble themselves. Are we a friend to the outcast? Or do we, as we will see, just like our little Christian bubble. I'm going to heaven, but I really don't care about anybody else. And yet that is not the heart of a follower of Jesus Christ. Do you have a clear idea of how bad this was? You see, nobody wanted to help the leper. Oh, let me just make a footnote. There was a few people who had compassion, who would bring them food, but most of the time they would live in a cave, completely isolated. Nobody would touch them. Nobody would hug them. Nobody would often talk to them, and they were isolated their entire life. Remember, let's have this as a remembrance. They were taught that this was a judgment of God It was their fault. They are in the position they are in. And so I started to think, who in our society is treated this bad? I brought it to today. What is the modern day leper? And I thought about those who have made mistakes, even huge mistakes. Maybe they have gotten in trouble with the laws of man. Maybe with the religious groups or whatever. But they've made a mistake. Huge mistakes. But like this man, they wanted to change. But society doesn't really want to give them the ability to change. Have you thought of that? When we say we are followers of Christ, are we able to forgive? Do we really mean that? And are we willing to reach out and help those in society come to Jesus? I'm reminded of a story, Calvary Chapel, Costa Mesa. I don't know the exact details of it, but I'm going to try to give you to it from memory. But a man had attacked this woman, brutally stabbed her. She survived. And she continued to pray for this man while he was in prison. And he came to a saving knowledge of Jesus because she forgave him and didn't want him to be ruined as well. And he did come to a saving knowledge of Christ. Like this leper, he wanted change and he wanted to come to Jesus. What are we able to do? What are we wanting to do? How far are we willing to go like Jesus to touch the leper? What Jesus is going to do for us is the model. As we learned last week that Jesus came into the life of Peter. He found where Peter was and he ministered to Peter. Are we able to do the same thing, going somewhere and coming in contact with the lowest outcast and again coming into their world? Are we willing to do that? Are we just going to say, I'm a follower of Christ, but I'm not going to reach out into the outcasts of society? Even the criminal. And I thought about this. What if the church would have said to Paul or Saul the apostle, you have caused people to blaspheme the name of Christ, and you're a murderer. We don't want to have anything to do with you. What if the early church would have done that? Where would we be today? 2/3 of the New Testament would not have been written. And yes, it was very difficult for them in the beginning to accept Paul. And I'm sure there was some trepidation there, and there was some caution there. But there was a man named Barnabas, and he said, give this guy Paul a shot, because he wants to change, he's willing to change, and he's met Jesus. Think about that early church. In that room, having people in that room, knowing that that man sitting across from the room have caused your family members to die. You're in the same room with Paul the apostle, who is now changed. How hard is that? It's very hard. It's extremely hard. But that's exactly what Jesus models. He models for us the hard things in life, not the easy things in life. We are ministering in several different areas. We have a prison ministry. We also have a ministry to Seacoast. I don't think you guys understand what Seacoast Academy really is. It's a level 3 facility in the South Carolina penal system, in the criminal system. They're one step from going to juvenile hall. These are not kids who are by nature the model kids. They have lots of problems. They were raised with lots of problems. They themselves have also committed some crimes. And you go into a facility like that and you see that this is modern day leprosy. When you walk into J. Reuben Long, that's modern day leprosy. We don't want to go there. As a society, have you ever noticed that we put prisons way far away? You ever taken Interstate 20 from Florence to Columbia? On the side, you'll see several facilities. When I go to Florida, there's a facility in between Merritt Island and Orlando, and it literally is in the middle of nowhere. Buy a nuclear power plant, which I think should be wrong. maybe they're working there. We tend to put the criminal and these kids away so that society doesn't see them, so we can feel better about ourselves. Jesus said we need to work while it's day, because there's coming a time when we won't be able to minister to people for eternal life. I think I've figured out that God doesn't want me to have a comfortable life. Because if I had a comfortable life, I wouldn't pray, give me this day, give us this day, our daily bread, my daily bread, Lord. We're going to have eternity to rejoice with God and be filled with the wonder and the awe of Him. But I don't want to be in eternity and have regret that I didn't reach out to the modern day leper. Jesus here does something that is totally unbelievable in His day. It's like He would walk in and sit down in a prison or in a facility and say, I am here, who would like to come and be cleansed? Not all of them are going to. We all agree, yes? And I'm not saying to be stupid. I have to make that point all the time. You have to be wise, and God has given us a brain, and we have to be careful. I remember a couple of years ago, Gary, who goes into J. Reuben Long, into the facility, said, you know, he'd been ministering to this guy for a good bit of time. I can't remember how much time. He came to a saving knowledge of Jesus, and he wanted to attend our church when he got out. I thought, oh, this is going to be fun. What? Why? Because there are a lot of people that be like, whoa, wait, where are you from? And again, we have to be careful not to let fear dictate who we are. Again, I'm telling you to be wise. We're not going to put somebody in children's ministry that had an issue with abuse. Amen? But we still need to minister to them. Do you see that? I don't think the church does. I don't think the church really does understand this. I'm talking about as a whole, this modern day leper. And for whatever reason, God has allowed me to see that, and others around me to see that. And I see really what Jesus is doing. He's going outside of society's norm, and He's saying, I'm bringing a new covenant, that of love. And when Corrie Ten Boom meets the prison guard that she was in a death camp in, and she realizes that she has to forgive that prison guard, that's huge, is it not? That's followers of Christ. Anybody can call themselves a Christian. But are we going to act like Jesus in this leper, in this scene? How about you? But I read verse 12 and I see a brokenness of a human being. The government wants to give them numbers. Why did the Nazis give people numbers on their arms? Why? Because they're not humans. Why does the government give us numbers? We're not human. We're a number to them. When they go into prison, they're assigned a number. They're a number. And it's easier to deal with a number than it is a human being. But that's a human life right there. Well, I don't agree with what they did. I don't care. But the God of the universe wants to accept them and loves them and wants them to be in the kingdom of God. Doesn't matter what my fear is or my prejudice is or what I think. What does God think and what does He want? He wants that all should come to repentance. Yes, even a murderer like Paul the Apostle. I don't think we think of Paul that way. Or the thief on the cross. He's a criminal. And Jesus said, yep, You can come in. But society says, crucify them. Because that's all society knows how to do. All society knows how to do is punish. They don't know how to. They don't know how to fix. We talk about rehabilitation in this nation. And we use it as an every 4-year catchphrase with politicians. We're going to reform people. But if you walk into these facilities, the only body that's doing the reforming are the Bible studies. The government is not in the business of reforming. They're in the business of punishing. And as a believer, I'm not allowed to punish. What I am supposed to do is say, listen, here is Jesus. He can make you whole. What, even me, the leper? Yes, even you, the leper. Yes, even you, the criminal. Even you, the runaway. Even you, the whatever the outcast of society is. That's who God wants to reach. I love that Jesus went for the outcast. He went and talked to a tax collector. A harlot. And the religious leader said, why is your boss always hanging out with sinners? And Jesus said, those who need a physician will find the physician. Those who don't, well, that's who I didn't come to. Jesus did not come to the righteous. He came to those who needed it. Well, verse 13. And then he put out his hand and he touched him. Now, Jesus, in verse 13, is doing something that the law said you can't do. What'd the law say you can't do? Can't touch him. Jesus is like, law shema, I made the law, I am the law. By the way, if he did touch him, and then he healed him, and they said, you touched a leper, he said, prove it. There's no leper in front of me. See that? Jesus always gets them on. Love that. But Jesus, listen, was willing to touch the untouchable. He said, I'm willing. I'm willing to be cleansed. And immediately, what does immediately mean? It left him. Now, when Dr. Luke in verse 12 says that he was full of leprosy, it means the guy's fingers were gone, his nose was probably gone, his ears were gone. Now, can you imagine this scene? Boop, boop, boop, boop, boop, boop, boop. Ears, nose, face immediately. You see, that's what Jesus does in our life. He immediately cleanses us from all unrighteousness. As far as the east is from the west, he doesn't say, well, we'll get to it in about 6 months. He says, you are completely clean. Amen. You are forgiven of your sin. When you confess your sin, he is faithful and just to cleanse, to make clean, to make whole. And immediately the leprosy left him, and he, Jesus, charged him not to tell anybody. He said, but, verse 14, go show yourself to the priest and make an offering for your cleansing as a testimony to them, just as Moses commanded. Now, verse 14 is important because up to this point in Israel's history, there is no recorded Jew being healed of leprosy.
1: 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That's about all we have for today, but we're so happy that you've been a part of our listening audience. It's a gift and an honor to be able to share God's word with you over the radio. This has been Boldly Speaking.

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1: Jesus says in John 13, "By this all will know that you are my disciples, if you have love for one another." One of the best apologetics for the Bible is the way that followers of Jesus relate to each other. The words we say, the way that we speak about one another and interact with one another inside the body of Christ speaks volumes about the God we serve and the reality of our faith. One of the biggest billboards for any belief is the people who hold that belief. Let's say there's a social media post or news report about how awful Christians are. Suppose a coworker or neighbor who knows you sees it. They should, upon considering your character and how you love them and others, be reticent to accept that claim as true. Your life and mine are a far more powerful witness than any billboard or media spot. Question: do you actually engage with the people God has placed in your life, or do you keep the fact that you worship Jesus to yourself tucked away for a church service once a week? One big reason that people are quick to believe the mainstream narrative about Christianity is because born-again Christians often buy into the lie that faith is a matter of personal devotion, not a matter of public proclamation and personal invitation. Sadly, many American Christians don't engage with others, or they virtually hide their faith out of fear, shame, or a lack of confidence in why they believe what they believe. To clarify, how nice or mean people are doesn't determine if their beliefs are true or untrue. But if the gospel isn't powerful enough to transform your life, then why would they think it's powerful enough to change theirs? The God we serve is wonderful and powerful enough to compel you to share openly about Him. I challenge you today, consider whether or not you are engaging others with the love and truth of Jesus, and be purposeful about looking for and pointing others to the gospel love shared among God's people.
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1: And if he would have repented, he would have saved a lot of money. And he would have been victorious. And he would have had the protection that the Lord had promised he would give to them anyways if they would follow.
2: Welcome to Time in the Word with Pastor Troy Warner of Calvary Chapel in Lynchburg, Virginia. We're so glad you're able to join us for today's verse-by-verse study through the book of 2 Kings. This message will be part of a study covering 2 Kings 15 through 17. We've got lots of kings here, and that's not always a good thing. We're going to see kings assassinating one another, pushing each other out as the northern kingdom slips closer and closer to its ultimate exile. And that's what we're going to see in this passage, that Assyria is going to come, invade the promised land, and take the northern kingdom into exile. It's foreboding as it reminds the southern kingdom that the same will happen to them if they're not careful, and it's a reminder to all of us that ultimately God must be king of your life. If not, there's no telling what could happen. Let's open our Bibles to the book of 2 Kings and spend time in the Word.
1: Well, we are going to, it's been a while, I've had quite a different slew of things going on, VBS being one of them, but let's go ahead and return to our study in 2 Kings. It's been a while since we've been in 2 Kings, but I've got news for you, nothing's changed, there's still a lot of bad kings in there. So we're going to read of a couple of good ones, but we're going to read of many mistakes that were made. So 2 Kings, the goal is to get through chapter 17, so chapters 15, 16, and 17. Our reading tonight will bring us the removal of the northern tribes from the land that God had promised to them, going all the way back to Abraham, brought into the border of that land by Moses, led to conquer the land through men like Joshua and many of the kings as well, David, Solomon. And they've been in the land since, you know, for some 700 years at this point, maybe a little longer. And so they've been in the land, and it was promised to them. But as we read through tonight, we're going to see that 10 of the tribes are going to be taken away, and they're going to be exiled off into the Assyrian Empire. When the nation divided between Rehoboam and Jeroboam, Jeroboam being the king of the north and Rehoboam being Solomon's son of the south, the tribe of Judah, the northern tribe immediately went off into idolatry. And it was Jeroboam, the son of Nebat. And there are other Jeroboams in scripture, and we'll read of one tonight. But it's Jeroboam, the son of Nebat, that was the bad dude. That is the guy that got the nation worshiping other calves. He's the one that opened up, you know, taking open applications for anybody that would like to be a priest. Forget the Levite thing. If you have a thought, come on and you can sign up. And they built two places where they could go into worship. It was a really dangerous system that he established. He was starting a new religion. But the calves that they were worshiping, the bulls that they were worshiping, they called them Yahweh. So it was in a sense, hey, we're not walking away from this thing altogether. We're just not going down there anymore, and we need to see something. And so we have these calves, these bulls. Where did you get that from? Oh, he had spent time down in Egypt when he was on the run from Solomon. And so when he came back in, there was a split that happened, and he began this worship that ran through the entire history of the northern tribes and will be one of the leading reasons for why they are going to be judged and exiled. So after 18 kings who followed in his sin, the patience of the Lord reaches its end and their judgment comes. It didn't come overnight. It came over hundreds of years. It was generation after generation saying no to Elisha, no to Elijah, no to the prophets, saying, no, we're not going to repent. We're not going to turn. We don't believe you that there's going to be judgment. Okay, well, we had a little bit of judgment, but we're okay now. And really, at this time in history, they had just gone through a time of great prosperity financially. And so it's like, what's wrong? I mean, everything seems to be going so great. And yet it was just years later that the judgment did fall. Now, God bringing in a foreign power to displace them from their land should not surprise anyone. For example, Deuteronomy 28, verses 64 through 65 says, "Then the Lord will scatter you among all the peoples from one end of the earth to the other. And there you shall serve other gods, which neither you nor your fathers have known, wood and stone. And among those nations you shall find no rest, nor shall the sole of your foot have a resting place. But there the Lord will give you a trembling heart, failing eyes, and anguish of soul." So what was it that they had done? Well, we're going to read all about it tonight. They had broke the covenant with Yahweh. They had worshipped other idols, and they had oppressed the poor. These three things, if you read the prophets, these are the repeated three, that's the trifecta of their sin, were those three things. And so, but all the way back into the second giving of the law in the book of Deuteronomy, God was saying, if you disobey and you break the covenant and you worship like those other nations, I will do to you exactly what we're going to do to those nations for the same exact sin. And a lot of people, when they read about Israel coming in, and they accuse God of ethnic cleansing. No, it's just cleansing. It's cleansing against sin. And whether it is the Amorites or whether it is the Israelites, if you sin and you rebel, the Lord will cleanse that land. And so they are given that warning. The one distinguishing factor between the Amorites and the Israelites in the exile they experienced, God always promised that he'd bring them back to the land because he gave an everlasting covenant to them, and he is faithful to his word. And we see the Israelites back in their land today. I know some people look and say, well, I don't find that significant. And I would say, I don't see how you cannot find that significant and a fulfillment of Scripture. But they are back in their land, and I believe it is the Lord's favor upon them. So we're also going to see that not just the northern tribes have problems. We're going to be looking at the southern tribes as well. And they are on a fast pace to be just like them. And we'll find them tonight. If we get to chapter 17, we will find that they catch up with them. And in some ways, a few of the kings will even surpass them. So we're going to read of one of their best kings, Uzziah, and we're going to read of one of their worst kings, Ahaz. So let's go ahead and look at chapter 15. And we begin in verses 1 through 7 with the godly king Uzziah's reign. The godly king Uzziah reigns for 52 years. Not only is he known as Uzziah, that probably is the way most of you would know. But as we look there in verse 1, we read in the 27th year of Jeroboam, king of Israel. That's not the son of Nebat. That's a different Jeroboam. Azariah, the son of Amaziah, king of Judah, became king. He was 16 years old when he became king, and he reigned 52 years in Jerusalem. His mother's name was Jechaliah of Jerusalem, and he did what was right in the sight of the Lord. You should underline that because you don't get to do that very often about the kings. According to all that his father Amaziah had done, except that the high places were not removed. The people still sacrificed and burned incense on the high places. And then you get this short little hopeful description of him. And then verse 5, then the Lord struck the king so that he was a leper until the day of his death. So he dwelt in an isolated house. And Jotham, the king's son, was over the royal house, judging the people of the land. Now the rest of the acts of Azariah, or Uzziah, and all that he did, are they not written in the book of the Chronicles of the kings of Judah? So Azariah rested with his fathers, and they buried him with his fathers in the city of David. Then Jotham, his son, reigned in his place. I would encourage you to take the time to go read about Uzziah, to go read about Azariah, as was just noted for us in the Chronicles. As you go there, you'll get a lot more information about him. Again, he was one of the great rulers of Judah. He was the longest reigning king. He lived from 792 to 740 BC. He began his reign in 767. And is known as Azariah, which means Yahweh has helped, or Uzziah, Yahweh is my strength. And so he was one that was known to be helped or strengthened by the Lord. He, some of the things that he did was he expanded Judah's borders. He provided greater security against attacking nations. So he fortified their defenses. And let me read of some of what he did. There's a couple of passages. It's going to be both of them from chapter 26, verses 9 and 10, and then verse 15. It says, "And Uzziah built towers in Jerusalem at the corner gate, at the valley gate, and at the corner buttress of the wall. Then he fortified them. Also, he built towers in the desert. He dug many wells, for he had much livestock, both in the lowlands and in the plains. He also had farmers and vine dressers in the mountains and in Carmel, for he loved the soil." Verse 15, "And he made devices in Jerusalem, invented by skillful men, to be on the towers and on the corners to shoot arrows and large stones. So his fame spread far and wide, for he was marvelously helped till he became," what? Strong. And then he stopped resting in the Lord. It's like, I'm strong. I don't need the help of Yahweh anymore. And that is the tragedy. Now, let's move into the next set of verses, verses 16 through 21. It says, "But when he was strong, his heart was lifted up to his destruction, for he had transgressed against the Lord his God by entering the temple of the Lord to burn incense on the altar of incense. So Azariah, the priest, went in after him, and with him were 80 priests of the Lord, valiant men. And they withstood King Uzziah and said to him, 'It is not for you, Uzziah, to burn incense to the Lord, but for the priests, the sons of Aaron, who are consecrated to burn incense. Get out of the sanctuary, for you have trespassed. You shall have no honor from the Lord God.' Then Uzziah became furious, and he had a censer in his hand to burn incense. And while he was angry with the priests, leprosy broke out on his forehead before the priests in the house of the Lord beside the incense altar." What a tragic end to a great life, huh? He got strong, he got proud, and he didn't see that he needed the Lord any longer. We keep on reading verse 20. "And Azariah the chief priest and all the priests looked at him, and there on his forehead he was leprous. So they thrust him out of the place. Indeed, he also hurried to get out because the Lord had struck him. King Uzziah was a leper until the day of his death." I think that probably humbled him. What do you think? I think that probably brought him back to his knees. I imagine if you could ask Uzziah, would have you rather been a proud, clean king, or are you glad to be a humbled, leprous king? And I bet he would say, "I needed it." I think it was much better him ending his life in humility than allowing that pride to continue to race forward in his life. And who knows what else could have happened. "Well, he is cut off from the house of the Lord. Then Jotham, his son, was over the king's house, judging the people of the land." So, I mean, there's a lot that's added in Chronicles about Uzziah. It's him. You know, "In the year that King Uzziah died, I saw the Lord high and lifted up." Isaiah chapter 6, verse 1. So Uzziah was a great king. He had his sin and his error. But when he died, it's like, oh no, what's going to happen now? What's going to take place? This has been the leader. This has been the one that's been, even probably from his house, was still able to give instruction and guidance to his son, who would have served as a co-regent in those years. But Isaiah's like, you know, when he died, I got my eyes on the Lord. I saw him in all of his glory and all of his power. And what a good thing it is for us to always keep our eyes upon the Lord and not the Uzziahs. We can praise the Lord for the Uzziahs, but it is God who we need to have our eyes on. So you might want to go back and read Isaiah chapter 6 and just kind of ponder that in the context of what we just studied. So there's King Uzziah, or King Amaziah, Azariah, the son of Amaziah. But those two names. As we move on in verse 8, we come to the next king in Israel, who's only going to reign for 6 months, and his name is Zechariah. In the 38th year of Azariah, king of Judah, Zechariah, the son of Jeroboam, not Nebat, Nebat's been dead for a long time, reigned over Israel in Samaria 6 months. And he did evil in the sight of the Lord as his fathers had done. He did not depart from the sins of Jeroboam, the son of Nebat, who made Israel sin. Then Shalom, the son of Jabesh, conspired against him and struck and killed him in front of the people, and he reigned in his place. Now the rest of the acts of Zechariah, indeed, they are written in the book of the Chronicles of the kings of Israel. This was the word of the Lord which he spoke to Jehu. So we're going back some time. You remember Jehu? He's the guy who drove his chariot furiously. He's the one that had Jezebel dealt with. So he was a bloody king, but he did honor the Lord in a lot of things. And so it's referring back to him. It says, so this is the word of the Lord that which spoke to Jehu, saying, your sons shall sit on the throne of Israel to the fourth generation. And so it was. So Zechariah was the fourth generation. He didn't get long on there, but he got Jehu had the four. And so assassinated by the man who will become the next king, Shalom. But I think I just want to ponder a moment there at verse 12, that what God says is going to happen is what happens. I mean, he said this like four generations ago. He said, you're going to have four to sit on the throne. There'll be four different kings, but not three, not five. And then as the time went on, it was exactly four generations that this happened. 2 Kings 10:30 is where that prophecy was given. It says, and the Lord said to Jehu, because you have done well in doing what was right in my sight and have done to the house of Ahab all that was in my heart, your sons shall sit on the throne of Israel to the fourth generation. And so the author of Kings is saying it was fulfilled. The word of the Lord was fulfilled. God uses prophecy to speak and let his people know what's going to happen. But another aspect of prophecy is not just informative. It is also meant to bring us to the awareness that God is in control and that he is the one that we must look at. Isaiah 46 verses 9 and 10.

He's eternal. And so what is to us, like, you know, a second, a minute, an hour, a day, and weeks, and months, and years, and decades, and centuries, millenniums. It's like, to the Lord, you know, 1,000 years is, that's like one day. And so we look and we think, oh, Lord, you've been, when are you coming back? It's been, you know, almost 2,000 years. He goes, we're not even finished with the second day yet. And so we see this, that the Lord speaks and let us know what is going to happen before it does. I mentioned it earlier. He said in Ezekiel that in the latter days, he would bring Israel back onto desolate mountains and they would be coming back from a sword. And when did they come back? Out of the Holocaust on the sword. And what did they come back to? Well-developed vineyards and plantations. And no, it was desolate. It was a God-forbidden land. I encourage you, go read Mark Twain's description when he toured Israel and read what it was like before Israel came back into the land. It was a mess. But exactly what God said he was going to do has done, and they have become the fruitful land that he said that they would become. I mean, all the way down to grapes. I mean, you can trust in God. If he cares about the fruit platter, he cares about the more significant things, all right? If he says it, it's going to happen. He is coming back. And we will rule and we will reign with him. And so may our hearts be ready. So not a whole lot there to talk about with Zechariah other than he is the son that marks the fulfillment of the prophecy given by the Lord to Jehu. We keep on moving in chapter 15, verses 13 through 15. Shalom is going to reign for 1 month. He was the assassin. And so he reigns for 1 month in Samaria. And not much really to read about him, but you can go to Chronicles and get a little more information. In verses 16 through 22, Menahem is going to reign for 10 years. It says, then, verse 16, then from Tirzah, Menahem attacked Tiphash, all who were there and its territory, because, this is not pleasant, because they did not surrender, therefore he attacked it, and all the women who were with child he ripped open. In the 39th year of Azariah, king of Judah, Menahem, the son of Gadi, became king over Israel and reigned 10 years in Samaria. And he did evil in the sight of the Lord. He did not depart all his days from the sins of Jeroboam, the son of Nebat. You can see how this just, the prophet is not going to leave that alone. It made Israel sin. Now, this is a key verse here. This marks a significant change. This is kind of like the Lord's like, all right, I'm done. It's like, I'm not upstairs to give you the spanking yet, but you hear my footsteps, I'm on my way up. And this is what verse 19 is all about. Pul, as he's called here, is Tiglath-Pileser the third, one of the kings of Assyria. And he came against the land, and Menahem gave Pul 1,000 talents of silver, that his hand might be with him to strengthen the kingdom under his control. And Menahem exacted the money from Israel, from all the very wealthy, from each man 50 shekels of silver to give to the king of Assyria. Remember, this is a time of prosperity in the land. So the king of Assyria turned back and did not stay there in the land. Now the rest of the acts of Menahem and all that he did, are they not written in the book of the Chronicles of the Kings of Israel? So Menahem rested with his fathers. Then Pekahiah, his son, reigned in his place. But this is a significant moment. Tiglath-Pileser, Pul, is coming in. And there is a relief, if we could put that up. So you can actually, do we have that? Thank you very much. So that's a relief of what he looked like. That's the guy that got paid off by Menahem. And while we leave that up there, I want you just to ponder this. 37 tons of silver. That's what he gave to him. That's a lot of money, isn't it? Somebody can figure that out in today's currency if you want to. But, I mean, this is a massive amount of money. And really what this is, it represents human effort and the arm of the flesh to accomplish or keep what God has promised. The good news is you don't have to go buy God's protection. You don't have to go buy his blessings. He's not looking for you to go exact money from anybody. All men ahead.

0: Abraham would have had to have done, all he would have had to have done, is fallen on his face in deep repentance and called upon the Lord sincerely and led the people in repentance, and God would have had mercy on them. So he, you know, what God wanted to give them is what Menahem wants, but he's doing it through the arm of the flesh. May that cause all of us just to stop and to ponder in our lives. What is it that God has promised to give to us? What are the promises of Scripture? What are the things that Jesus said having him in our life would bring and produce? As you think of those and you ponder those, they are free gifts from the Lord. You don't have to go earn them. You can't buy them. But we can be much like Menahem and go and try and make an alliance out in the world somewhere and pay and buy ourselves that sense of peace or joy. And all the Lord was looking for from Menahem and the other kings was some fidelity to the covenant. And if he would have repented, he would have saved a lot of money. And he would have been victorious. And he would have had the protection that the Lord had promised he would give to them anyways if they would follow.
1: And that's where we'll stop for today. 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
2: It is sown in dishonor, it is raised in glory, it is sown in weakness, it is raised in power. It is sown a natural body. Here we are, we got them, don't we? They don't work very good. It is raised a spiritual body. If there's a natural body, there's also a spiritual body. Thus it is written, the first man, Adam, became a living being. The last Adam became a life-giving spirit. And one more. Of course, 1 Corinthians 13:12. For now we see in a mirror dimly, but then face to face. Now I know in part, then I shall know fully, even as I have been known fully. What's the point of all this? Well, look at John. John's in a heavenly place, but he is not yet in his glorified body. He still sees through a mirror dimly. He is not in his wheelhouse, but this revelation reminds us that we have a promise that when we enter into God's eternal kingdom, we won't need to be corrected. We won't be out of our wheelhouse. So John is corrected. Hey, John, weep no more. Why? Because Jesus can open the scroll. John, didn't you see? This was just a big buildup. Didn't you see that? This is a big buildup to reveal Jesus. Don't weep. Don't cry. Jesus has conquered sin and death. We find this message at the end of Revelation, chapter 21, verse 4. He will wipe away every tear from their eyes, and death shall be no more. Neither shall there be mourning, nor crying, nor pain anymore, for the former things have passed away. So this is the promise that we look forward to, and even now, this is the promise we can find hope in today. This world will give us many opportunities to weep. This world will give us opportunities to mourn. This world will give us opportunities to suffer. Can you testify to that? But there will come a time when nothing will give us a cause to weep. Nothing will give us a cause to mourn, and nothing will give us a cause to suffer. God is going to change all of this. And everything which causes sadness and depression and envy and hatred and jealousy and fear and pain will be done away with, both in us and in the world around us. But for now, according to Ecclesiastes 3:4, there is a time to weep and a time to laugh. We get them both now. Now, according to Psalm 30, verse 5, weeping may tarry for the night. Hey, but here's a promise. Joy may come in the morning. For now, according to Psalm 126, verse 2, we might go out weeping, bearing the seed for sowing, but we shall come home with shouts of joy, bringing the sheaves with us. John feels distress. John weeps. And then that distress was brought to an end when Jesus showed up, the Lion of the tribe of Judah, the Root of David. A heavenly witness is being made to John about the person of Jesus. He is indeed the one who has been prophesied. He fulfilled his work. He paid the price to restore mankind back into a place of fellowship with God. Jesus is the one whom the prophets spoke of. And here he is, the Lion who became a lamb. Now, as we study through the Gospels, we see the life of Jesus as a lamb. He is humble. He goes willingly to the cross to be offered up as a sacrifice. But in Revelation, we're seeing Jesus, you know, we will see him as the mighty, roaring, conquering lion. That's coming. That image will become more apparent when we see the events of the second coming. But the victory over sin here in Revelation 5 is still seen in the image of a lamb. He stands alive, bearing the marks of death as a reminder that he died. He has seven horns, most likely representing perfect power and authority. He has seven eyes, which, again, the seven spirits of God, we talked about this a couple weeks ago, probably speaking of the Holy Spirit. As the one who has conquered, as the one who is slain but lives, as the one who has perfect power and authority, he steps forward and he takes the scroll from the hand of the Father. And with this display of worthiness, the beasts, the elders, the angels respond in worship. Like, this is the greatest thing we have ever seen. Here he is, worthy to open the scroll. Verse 8. And when he had taken the scroll, the four living creatures and the 24 elders fell down before the Lamb, each holding a harp and golden bowls full of incense, which are the prayers of the saints. And they sang a new song, saying, "Worthy are you to take the scroll and to open its seals, for you were slain, and by your blood you ransomed people for God, for from every tribe and language and people and nation, and you have made them a kingdom and priests to our God, and they shall reign on the earth." Then I looked and I heard around the throne and the living creatures and the elders the voice of many angels, numbering myriads of myriads and thousands of thousands, saying with a loud voice, "Worthy is the Lamb who is slain to receive power and wealth and wisdom and might and honor and glory and blessing." And I heard every creature in heaven and on earth and under the earth and in the sea and all that is in them saying, "To him who sits on the throne and to the Lamb be blessing and honor and glory and might forever and ever." And the four living creatures said, "Amen." And the elders fell down and worshiped. It would seem that the four beasts and the 24 elders were playing stringed instruments. And when this word harp was written, it didn't refer to the thing that we would call a harp, you know, like the thing with all the strings, you know, it's not that. It was more like this triangular box with a neck and strings. You're like, "Oh, that sounds like a guitar." Yeah, it was a guitar. You know, in that day, the instrument, which would have been called a harp, had seven, sometimes 11 strings, and it would have had a similar shape to the modern guitar, but it probably was more of a triangle on this end. And in my opinion, I like to think that they are playing guitars, maybe mandolins, maybe banjos, maybe just maybe heavenly worship looks more like bluegrass than traditional hymns. That's just wishful thinking on my part. All right, take a little rock and roll. I take a little punk rock now and then, a little death metal. I'm okay with all that. But not only did they have a harp, but they also held a shallow bowl of incense. And it says that these incense were the prayers of the saints. Now, what this tells me is not only is God hearing our prayers, but, you know, and it speaks of the incense rising up to him, that they had an aroma that was pleasing. This tells me not only is God hearing our prayers, but I get the idea here that God enjoys our prayers. That God's like, "I really like it when people talk to me." He gave this image to Israel early on in Leviticus 16. "And he shall take a censer full of coals of fire from the altar before the Lord, and two handfuls of sweet incense, beaten small. And he shall bring it inside the veil, and put the incense on the fire before the Lord, that the cloud of the incense may cover the mercy seat that is over the testimony, so that he does not die." The things that happened there in the tabernacle were pictures, were images, were foreshadowings of a greater reality. We find the connection between the incense and the prayers in Psalm 141, verse 2, "Let my prayers be counted as incense before you, and the lifting up of my hands as the evening sacrifice." In Exodus 30, verse 34, we're given instruction for the making of the incense, that which was to be used in the tabernacle. It was very specific. Now, we don't get the recipe. It was private. God gave a specific recipe. We're kind of given an overview of it in Exodus 30, but it's believed that the exact recipe was guarded and passed down by members of a very specific Levitic family. God was so serious about this incense recipe that he warned Moses in Exodus 30, 37 through 38. He said, "You shall not make it for yourself. It shall be for you holy to the Lord. Whoever makes any to use this perfume for themselves shall be cut off from his people." In fact, you know, one of the coolest stories in the Bible, Nadab and Abihu, they were killed for offering profane fire to the Lord. And it was because they, in their own ambition, sought to invoke the presence of the Lord in the eyes of the people. They're like, "Well, we want the Lord to respond to us. You know, we want people to see us as being people that God is responding to." "Yeah, but we don't know the recipe to the incense." "Ah, that doesn't matter. Let's just make our own." And so here they come. I envision them swinging the incense pots like this, being all boastful and proud, going forward, and fire comes out from the presence of the Lord and consumes them. They used an improper mixture for the incense. So not only was their heart wrong, but so was their incense. I'm led to believe that some prayers come into the presence of God, and God hears them, and God enjoys them. Oh, sweet fellowship with my people. God wants our fellowship. God wants our communication. And I believe God enjoys our participation with him. But I think there are prayers that people are still offering up that God might say, "That prayer is profane fire." Here's an example. Matthew chapter 6, verse 5, "When you pray, you must not be like the hypocrites. For they love to stand and pray in synagogues and at the street corners that they may be seen by others. Truly I say to you, they have received their reward." And here's their reward. When you make a big show of spirituality in front of other people, you make a big show of it, and people look at you and say, "Whoa, that person sure is spiritual." That was your reward. That person looking at you saying, "Way to go, let me pat your back. That's a man, you're spiritual." That's it. That's all you get. That's it. That's your reward. "But when you pray, go into your room and shut the door and pray to your Father who is in secret, and your Father who sees in secret will reward you. And when you pray, do not heap up empty phrases as the Gentiles do, for they think that they will be heard for their many words. Do not be like them, for your Father knows that you what you need before you ask him." Prayer is not an opportunity for us to make a show of our spirituality. "Oh, there's an opportunity for open prayer. Boy, man, these people are going to be blown away when they hear my prayer." Hold on, I wrote it out here. You know, you get it out and you unfold it. "Dear most gracious and heavenly, amazing and glorious Heavenly Father in the heavens." Prayer is not a platform for us to preach our mini sermon. Oh my goodness. I was at a wedding one time, and the guy, I was just there. I think I was taking pictures. I don't remember. And the guy who wanted to be the officiant wasn't the officiant, but he was asked to give a prayer. And holy smokes, it was a sermon. It wasn't a prayer, it was a sermon. Prayer is not a platform for us to preach our mini sermon or leak a little bit of gossip. You know, we like to do that. "Lord, you know the heart of my brother Damien. You know, Lord, that he means well." I mean, it's not that. Prayer is not a mindless ritual which is met out by vain repetitions and rote prayers. Prayer is not the reciting bumper sticker phrases. Prayer is real, sincere communication from us to God. Quite honestly, it's no one else's business what you say in prayer. If you pray in public, it's you and the Lord. I mean, other people are listening in, but it's none of their business. And yet, even as God gave Moses a recipe for the incense, Jesus gave us a recipe too. So that we have a recipe for prayer. Pray then. We're continuing on. We've already been in this passage. Continuing on in Matthew 6. Pray then like this. Our Father in heaven, hallowed be your name. Your kingdom come, your will be done. On earth as it is in heaven, give us this day our daily bread. Forgive us our debts as we also have forgiven our debtors. And lead us not into temptation, but deliver us from evil. I was in a hospital room one time, and there were a bunch of people in there, and one of the family members asked if I would pray the Lord's Prayer. And I'm like, I wonder if these are forgive our debts people or forgive our trespass people. Because they're all going to say it with me. And when we get to that line, you know, some places you say forgive us our trespass, some places you say forgive us our debts. I had so much pressure, but when I got to debts, I just said it real loud. Plowed right on through. You know, our sincere and humble communication with God should acknowledge his holiness. It's part of the recipe, right? Our Father in heaven, hallowed be your name. That's part of the recipe. We should acknowledge his holiness. What are they singing in heaven? Holy, holy, holy. They get it. They knew the recipe. God has chosen for those closest to him to praise him with those words. Our prayers should also be conscious of his kingdom. We are subjects. He is our king. His kingdom is established, and a day is coming when that kingdom will be revealed here. What we do now, we do as subjects to our king for in eternity. This, too, is what we will do. Our prayers should be mindful of the will of God. God's will, God's purpose, God's sovereign way will be done. May not always line up with our will. And I believe that we should acknowledge this in our prayers. Also, as his will has been revealed in Scripture, we should pray accordingly. We should pray for our needs. Notice needs isn't up front. It's further on down the line. Well, that's all I pray for are my needs. Well, imagine eating a pancake with nothing but baking powder in it. Well, then it would just be baking powder. Yeah, that'd be gross. You know, this is part of the recipe. Pray for our needs. It's just one small part. He is our provider through ability, knowledge, talent, employment, opportunity, all these things he's given you, he provides for you. He gives us what we need for the day. We should not be shy to ask him for the things we truly need today. This recipe also calls for a practice of repentance. We are a forgiven people. But repentance just means turning around and going the other way. And I think we need to be reminded of that. It's like, Lord, I recognize that I am going in ways which are according to my will. And so today, again, I practice repentance. I repent of that, and I'm turning back to go towards you. We need to be reminded daily that forgiveness of sins is not a thing to be taken lightly. We found forgiveness in repentance. And we should continue to embrace the forgiveness which is always ours as we continue to practice repentance. We should acknowledge before the Lord our need to forgive others. So many problems exist in Christian community because people are unwilling to forgive. If we have been wronged, we should pray for the heart of forgiveness. As we pray, we should ask for his help to keep us walking in his will, that we would guide our steps away from the temptations and the evils of this world. Somehow our prayers are transitioning from our minds and our lips to a place of heavenly dwelling. They're rising up as incense from the bowls which are held by the elders and the four beasts. Think about that. Your prayers are being revealed in heaven as incense rising up before the Lord. To clarify, we're not praying to the saints. We're not praying to the angels. We're not praying to the beasts. They are passing on our prayers to the Lord. This is not even remotely indicated that we would be praying to any of them. Our prayers are going directly to God. The creatures and the elders with the incense, they're responding to Jesus with praise. They're singing a song which is appropriate for the moment. They're singing a new song of praise for the thing which is happening right then. And they're declaring Jesus' worthiness to take the scroll and to open the seals. He is worthy. They sang of that too. Worthy. We sang that here last week. Declaring that he was slain and that the people of God were ransomed by the blood. And those who were ransomed have become his kingdom. They have become priests to God, meaning that we, the redeemed saints of God's kingdom, we have direct access to him. We don't need to go through a priest. And we have no need for that. We are the priesthood. At this point, many others began to join into this worship session. And when I say many, I mean more than you can count. Myriads of myriads and thousands of thousands. How many angels are there? More than you can count. Myriads means 10,000. So basically, he's saying 10,000s of 10,000s of 10,000s. How many is that? This is not a math equation. Put your calculators away. This is an expression of innumerability. John could not count the number of angels who were there singing. But there were other voices. God enabled John to recognize the worship of the creatures of the earth. Now, this one stopped me. John's hearing the worship of the angels and the creatures. But then he's like, wait a minute. There's another voice in there. The creatures of the earth are worshiping the Lord. So in this vision, he was enabled to recognize even that. Those that were on the earth, in the sea, and below the ground. You mean like worms and moles? Yes! I don't know how it happens, but God is glorified in his creation, and apparently that includes fish, squirrels, earthworms, not mosquitoes. I don't think so. It's just my opinion. God may correct me later on. God's like, man, I love the sound of a buzzing mosquito. That is like worship to me. It's like, well, Lord, I didn't see anything holy about those things. They kill more people than any other animal. I don't get it. They put my daughter in the hospital for 10 days. No, not those things. He might correct me. And this great display, this great song of worship came to an end when the worship leaders, the four creatures, cried out, Amen. And the elders fell down again and worshiped. I don't know about you, but that's incredible stuff. But Chad, how's that going to let me live my best life now? I don't know. I don't know what your problem is if you're asking that question. The band, you guys can come forward. I think John had one word in his heart in this moment. And that word was probably this. Wow. I don't know what wow in the Greek is, but he was saying it. Folks, the encouragement this week is the same as last week. We need to be wowed by God. And if we can't see it, if we have no amazement or adoration in our hearts, if we are stoic and grumpy Christians who are more concerned with doctrine than we are about worship, then we're going to be disappointed by our eternal heavenly activity. We are made to worship. And if we can't find our awe and our wonder and our amazement for God in worship, then something's off the tracks in our life. And we need to realign ourselves. It's not a mystery. We are spiritual beings and we need spiritual nourishment. We need to be in prayer. We need to be in the Word. We need to be in the spiritual practice of serving and loving others. The things of our flesh will cloud our ability to worship God. If we are prideful, jealous, fearful, angry, arrogant, rebellious, lazy, we will struggle with worship. And this is important. This is more important than giving money or going to church or being nice to people or serving the needy. This is more important. It's more important that we be wowed by God. If the good deeds we do are not deeds of worship, then the recipe is wrong. And we don't want to be those who are offering up profane fire. We don't want to be those who get their rewards here on earth. Way to go. That was an awesome prayer. I am so impressed with you, the way you pray. We don't want the backpacks and the accolades by those who think we're real spiritually awesome. We really do want to be part of the glorious miracle where our prayers and our worship are rising up into the presence of God as a sweet smelling aroma.
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4: We all know what it's like to get tired when we have a critical project deadline. Our progress goes downhill quickly. We can end up jumping around doing foolish things, such as drinking too much coffee, procrastinating by watching an episode in our favorite series, or checking our email. And, of course, we're always on our favorite social media sites. If you want to hasten the decline of your productivity and feel even worse during an important project, then multitask away. Professor of Psychology and Behavioral Neuroscience, Daniel J. Levitin, explains. This multitasking and all this task switching depletes glucose in the brain, which causes us to get cloudy-headed and tired. We feel depleted because we've literally depleted these chemicals. What should you do instead? Monotask. Do one thing at a time, in total silence. No phones, no music, including classical music, no tablets, no interruptions. The absolute most important place to monotask is when you're spending time with God. In Matthew 6, verse 6, Jesus says, "But you, when you pray, go into your room, and when you have shut your door, pray to your Father who is in the secret place. And your Father, who sees in secret, will reward you openly."
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2: Well, welcome to Bridge Bible Talk. We are still here at the Ark Encounter in a very hot Kentucky day. We're here at the day three. Actually, today the pastors and conference concluded, and so this is our last broadcast here. Then we take it back home next week live. But we're excited again. We have another guest. But just before that, I just want to remind you that you can call in with the questions that we're going to be taking today from our audience, because we are in front of a live audience here. We're thankful for them once again to be here under this heat. Thank you so much for being here and being, you know, observing this broadcast. And but we're here at the Ark Encounter, and we're going to be taking questions at 888-712-7434, 888-712-7434. I want to welcome you watching online on Facebook and YouTube, and our friends at the Real Life Network. For those of you on those two platforms, you can post your question. We'll answer those as they come in. But the rest of you on the radio listening, call us, 888-712-7434. Our guest today is a returning guest. We actually have Brian here every time we come up here, and we're thankful for Brian. Osborne. Yeah. Brian Osborne is an Answers in Genesis speaker, author, educator, and apologist with a particular passion for equipping Christians to defend the faith. Brian earned a degree in biblical studies from Bryan College with minors in Greek and Christian education, and later earned a master's degree in education from Lee University. Now, before joining Answers in Genesis, Brian spent 13 years teaching the Bible history in public school systems in Tennessee. He's also spent many years working with youth and young adults in the local church. His teachings combines apologetics, evangelism, biblical worldview, and practical answers to difficult questions. In fact, he even wrote a book titled Quick Answers to Tough Questions. Brian, thanks again for being on with us.
3: Hey, thanks for having me back.
2: Yeah, and Pastor Lloyd, here we are concluding our broadcast. It's been a great week, hasn't it?
4: It has been an awesome week. It's a great place to come. I mean, this is a bucket list. How many of the first time at the Ark, just out of curiosity? Wow. That's amazing. So this is we've been here for a number of years. It's just, we've got a great partnership and, you know, relationship with Answers in Genesis. They're holding the line on the Word of God, the power of the Word of God. And that's kind of what we did. We started in the middle of COVID, this call-in question, and it just took off. It's now nationally, even internationally. People can tune in on, the Bridge Bible Talk. You can go on all these different opportunities to get there. If you remember that number, you can call wherever you are, 3 to 4 p.m. Eastern Standard Time. And you have a question, kids call in at times. So there's a lot of cool things about this, but we're delighted to be here at one of our bucket places to be in the world. This is it.
2: That's right. And Brian, you were the host of the conference, and you actually you host a lot of the conferences here, right?
3: I do, yeah. So I emceed a conference maybe 7 or 8 years ago. Mm-hmm. And they said, "We like how you do that. Can you keep doing that?" Yeah. I'm like, "I guess I can." So I kind of got the job by default that way. But it really is a blessing, truly, as far as getting to MC the conferences, because I get to meet the people who are here, engage, hear the feedback, hear how God's using the ministry, using the speakers to change hearts and lives and encourage and equip believers. And I meet the speakers as well and engage them and get to know some really cool people in the process, like you guys. So I'm blessed by it in a major way. Never expected I'd be MCing conferences a whole lot, but so be it.
2: Amen. Yeah. All right. Well, thanks again for being here with us. And we're going to be taking your questions, 888-712-7434, 888-712-7434. We're going to start off with a question from our audience here. And the question is, can you explain what apologetics means, Brian?
3: Yeah, it's a great question. It means we apologize for the Christian faith. No, that's what it does not mean, all right? It comes from a Greek word, apologia, or apologia, however you want to pronounce it. It means to give a reasonable response for why you believe what you believe, to give a defense for the faith, to give an answer for why you believe and what you believe, rooted in God's word. It has connotations of like a lawyer in a courtroom who's making a case why they believe this particular thing. similar case. So within the biblical worldview, we are giving answers. When people ask, how can you believe the Bible in light of evolution or millions of years or the suffering in the world? And we give an answer from God's Word. Here's how. Rooted in the biblical text, here's how we answer that particular question. And we base that on biblical authority. So far from apologizing, it's actually the opposite. We're standing firm in love and truth, rooting our thinking in God's Word, taking every thought captive, making it obedient to Christ. And as we do so, we formulate answers to give answers to share the gospel effectively.
2: That's right. And Pastor Lloyd, as a pastor, I mean, you are called to do the work of the evangelist, right? I mean, you are, in a way, defending the faith even as you're teaching.
4: Yeah, I mean, that's a great passage about what apologetics is. You want to have a reasonable answer for why people see hope in you, which I think that's the first part. Well, they're seeing something different. They're seeing something in your life that you have a hope that transcends all the personal problems and issues you're facing. And then what makes you tick? And you can give them an answer, a reasonable answer, you know, and that's why we're here.
2: That's right.
3: Can I add two more things to that really quickly? The context of 1 Peter 3:15, in the very beginning of 1 Peter, I think in verse 8, Peter's writing to all of you. All of who? All the believers. So he's challenging all the believers to give an answer for their faith. So doing apologetics, defending the faith, isn't just for pastors or super Christians. It's for every believer. We're called to give an answer for what we believe and why. And then it gives you also how you give this answer in the latter part of the verse, in meekness and in fear, or gentleness and respect. And so as Christians, we're called to give an answer, but also do it in a loving way, but not be cowards about it. We're bold, but do it in kindness and respect.
2: All right. Thanks again for your question. 888-712-7434. We're going to go to the phones. We're going to go to Carrie in Kentucky. Carrie, thanks for calling. What is your question? Hold on, I think I'm having some issues here with the phones. We're gonna come back to you here in a moment, but let's answer this question as we're in the topic of apologetics. How can a loving God send people to eternal conscious torment for a finite lifetime of sin? What about those who never hear the gospel?
3: A couple different angles on that. I'll start and you guys jump in. Number one, the implication is there is that someone is innocent. Biblically, no one is innocent. All of sin to fall short of the glory of God. So what we rightly deserve because of our sin is separation from the God who provides life and breath and eternal life if we put our faith in Him. So no one's innocent. We all deserve hell. And also, please notice you think about the question. Can I see the question again? You're holding
2: it
3: right there.
2: Yep.
3: Actually, when people
2: loving God,
3: when people go to hell, they're actually getting what they asked for. Because what you're choosing to do is you're choosing to reject the God who's provided a way of salvation for you. He said there's one way, that's through Christ. You got to repent, turn from your sin, and put your faith in Jesus. If you choose to reject God's provided path of salvation, you're choosing the alternative path, which is what? Separation from that God forever. And God will give you what you ask for in that real sense. You either ask for salvation found in Christ or reject Christ, and you're saying, I won't be separated from God. God says, your will be done. And so in a real sense, you're seeing that play out. But also note, this is God's right eternal justice, because people say, well, it's only a limited sin. It's only a finite sin. How can there be an infinite eternal punishment? That's not the issue. The issue is this: who you have sinned against. That's why the consequence bears such weight. Think about it like this. If I tell a lie to my pet dog, Boomer, not very many consequences to that, right? If I lie to my daughter, Macy, maybe a little bit of consequence, not too much. If I lie to my wife and she finds out, are there consequences, ladies? Amen, all right? If I lie to the police and they find out, bigger consequences. If I lie, you know, under oath in a trial against the government, that could be treason. So the sin was the same, lying. Why was the consequence different? Based on who I committed the sin against. Who is all sin ultimately against? God. And God is eternal, and He's holy, holy, holy. And so that's why our sin bears such weight, because of who we have sinned against. And that's why the right punishment against a holy, eternal God is eternal separation from that God if we refuse to repent and put our faith in Jesus.
4: And I think even added to that is that not just who God is, but who are you? Who are you that Satan would spend every waking moment trying to mess with you, trying to destroy you, try to tempt you, pull you away from God? Why are you so important? And I think most people don't realize God made you in His image. He made the angels for ministering spirits, but He made us for relationship. Out of the dust, He formed us. And He gave us something that the angels don't have, a capacity to have a relationship with God. So the stakes are high. And so, like he said, there are two people in the world. I think C.S. Lewis said this. There are people to whom the Lord says, thy will be done, or to, there's people who say to God, thy will be done, and there's people to whom God says, thy will be done. That is, if you don't desire to draw near to him, then you are going to have your own will, and you'll have to live with that because of who you are is very significant, which is why we need to get the gospel out and the love of God and let it prevail.
2: All right.
3: And then there was a second part to the question.
4: Oh, yeah.
3: I don't know if you want to.
4: What about those who never hear,
2: hear
4: Jesus
2: and
4: the gospel?
3: Yeah.
4: You know, Romans 1 answers that pretty good. Mm-hmm. You know, the voice has gone out through creation, through even origin of life. People cannot come up with with all the AI technology and everything we've had. You hear about test tube. You know, we got life in the test tube. Well, that was not really true. They put some amino acids together, but they could not make life. And it's only four building blocks. That's all it is. But it's in the right combination and how it has to come together. And each of those things are so... People say, well, billions and billions of years. Well, the problem is amino acids deteriorate in 20 minutes. So whatever you do, you have to get it done in 20 minutes or you have to start over again. So you can have 40, 50, 100 billion years. It's not going to matter. So I think that the key is, getting back to the question, what about those who never hear of Jesus? We do have innate in us a sense, the conscience and awareness of God. And, you know, honestly, we tend to lie to ourselves a lot. We don't want to believe. This is a moral issue, and they choose. You know, Romans 1 says very well, although they knew God, they did not honor him as God nor give thanks, but they became futile in their speculations. Mm-hmm. So, again, you know, like you mentioned, a dog can go bad, but it's not that bad, you know. But if a person goes bad, that's really bad. If an angel goes bad, the impact that you have in the whole universe. But thankfully, God, if someone wants to say, well, I didn't choose to be born a sinner. Well, I was born a sinner. What? How can I be responsible for it? Well, what if God devised a way that you could have salvation for free? You didn't choose to be a sinner, but okay, so he'll give you salvation for free. Would that be okay? That's exactly what he's done through the gospel. So even though someone might not have a clarity, even missionaries who go to certain places and they bring the Bible in certain languages, when they start translating it, we have a couple in our church are translating in a place that I can't even mention. But when they're doing that, people in those cultures discover that they've had a lot of traditions that they're learning. The Bible's reflecting back on what they had as a tradition. So they had a knowledge, some knowledge of God everywhere. But we can bring the clarity with the gospel.
2: All right. Thanks for the question. This is Bridge Bible Talk. Robert Baltadonna here with Pastor Lloyd Pulley and our guest, Brian Osborne. We're here at the Ark Encounter in Kentucky. We're taking your Bible questions at 888-712-7434. We're going to try Carrie again in Kentucky. Sorry about that, Carrie. Are you on the air?
0: Yes.
2: Carrie, you there?
0: Yes.
2: Hi. All right. What's your question?
0: I'm getting ready to have a baby, and I want to do my best to make sure that my baby knows Jesus, and he'll go to church and everything, but I'm wondering what's the best age to start reading him scripture, and what scripture should I start in? Old Testament, New Testament, Genesis, or?
2: Sure. Brian?
3: Man, I love that question. I love it so much. And since I work at Answers of Genesis, you know you start in Genesis. We got to start there. I think when do you start? You start now. Read to the baby while they're even in the womb. When the baby's born, read to them while you're rocking them to sleep, sing the hymns, sing songs over them. As they get older, teach them God's word. And, of course, make it age appropriate and give them a translation they can understand as you go through it. But, yes, and teach them all of God's word. And I think as you teach them God's word, and, of course, pastors, you can speak to this so well, teach them God's word. We're giving them, younger ages, bigger principles, bigger meta-narrative of all of Scripture to understand the principles they get more later on. So teach from the big picture. What is the meta-narrative of history? Well, there's a God who's holy, holy, holy. He made all of creation. He made us in his image. It was a perfect creation. But then man sinned, bringing death into the world that separated us from God. And we couldn't save ourselves. God requires perfection, and we can't do that. So God became flesh, lived, died, and rose again, making a way of salvation. Put your faith in Christ. Give them that big picture, and teach them all of Scripture at an appropriate age, at appropriate levels, as they grow, and do it day in and day out. And that's a challenge for me. My kids are 8 and 12, And I strive every day to have some time in the Word with biblical teaching with my kids, some sort of daily devotional, some sort of family worship. And as I think it was Costi Hinn speaking earlier today, as ministers in our home, as pastors, as Christian leaders, as the average Christian, our primary ministry is to our family. And so to our kids, to our wives, to our husbands, if the wife to the husband. So it starts there first, and it goes reverberates from there. And so daily, and you don't have, hey, you're just one day ahead. You don't have to know everything. You don't have to go to seminary to do this. No, just read God's word, read a little bit with them, share it with them, give sound biblical insight. And God will read a little bit with them, share it with them, give sound biblical insight. And God will use it in amazing ways, because God's word is alive and active and will do amazing things if we'll but read it and teach it to our children.
2: All right. Does that help, Karen?
0: Yes, it does. Thank you very much.
3: Thanks, brother.
2: Thanks again, Karen, for your question there. 888-712-7434. We have a question we're taking from the audience now. This is from Will, Las Vegas, Nevada. I was recently persecuted by a Jewish leader of my HOA. She put up a menorah but did not allow a nativity scene because she said Jews are offended by Jesus. How do evangelical Christians interact with any religion that does not believe in Jesus, especially Jewish people?
4: I always like to build a bridge if I, you know, we have a number of Jewish people in our area in New Jersey, and I love, in fact, we've got Jewish neighbors, very Orthodox, four doors down. And well, it's been a blessing because, you know, we've been able to love them, encourage them during the times of the attacks in Israel. They were afraid. They were hiding in their homes. And we called them, make sure they're okay. If you need anything, we're here. If anything happens, somebody's coming by, let us know. So you build a bridge with relationship. You know, you don't want to start with the warring symbols. You know, we'll get the menorah, but we can't have our, you know, nativity scene. Start with relationship. And you'd be surprised the things you might learn from someone who's come from a Jewish perspective. And you build that bridge with them. So I think, like anything, instead of fighting the war of symbols, get relational, and you'll be surprised how they respond. Our Jewish neighbors absolutely love us. We've ministered to them. We've given them some gospel. They haven't really liked that because it goes against them. But when it comes to knowing that we care for them and love them, and we've been kind to them as neighbors, it's given us a little open door to just speak into their lives.
2: Brian, any other thoughts?
3: No, I think that's wonderful. I think also, in a sense, you engage your Jewish neighbor or friend like you engage anyone else ultimately.
4: Right.
3: With respect, truth, and love, finding opportunities to share God's truth with them, to share the gospel with them, and to pray over them, pray that God open up doors, that we may have those opportunities to do that with them. And it's whether, if you're talking to an atheist, a backsliding Christian so-called, or a Jewish person, ultimately it is a call to repentance of sin, to faith in Christ, a long way of salvation, and about that submission to the King Jesus ultimately. And so it's the same method, different nuances.
4: And you can also acknowledge, you know, some of the past pogroms against the Jewish people that were even inspired by certain Christians of a type that felt God was done with the Jews, and so they have no right. So you can say, listen, I can understand how you'd feel offended knowing some of the history, but you understand there's a whole other side of Christianity that are totally supportive of God restoring, you know, the Jewish people. We see you as

0: of the father when the child is born, and then the kid's age when their child is born, and it keeps going down the line. You can add those ages up. It's general math to get a basic age for the earth. You do so. From Adam to Abraham is roughly 2,000 years. To Abraham to Jesus, 2,000 years. Jesus to today, 2,000 years. Put that all together, God made everything around 6,000 years ago. Put another way, he made it all around 4,000 B.C. Now, we don't think you can be exact and say 4,004 B.C. at 8 o'clock in the morning. All right, we do know that Adam was made in the afternoon because it was just before Eve. But other than that, you can't be... I'm sorry to the listening audience. But anyway, and so that's where we get the number roughly 6,000 for the age of the earth and the universe. Now, of course, that utterly goes against the mainstream consensus of secular scientists today who say the earth is around, you know, 4.5 billion years old, the universe is around 14 billion years old. But you got to understand, when you're talking about history, that is what you might call historical science, different from operational science. Operational science, you look at stuff in the present. You measure, you weigh, you watch it happen, you get knowledge, you repeat to find answers, solutions, cures, medicine, make new things, really cool stuff. But historical science is when you weren't there to see something, but you got stuff in the present that you can look at, interpret, and try to make a guess about what happened in the past to bring about what you're looking at in the present. Kind of like forensic science. You remember watching CSI, and so you get to the crime scene. The crime's done. There's a body on the floor. There's evidence all around. The crime's done. What do they do? Look at the evidence and interpret it and make a guess about what took place. Same thing with the history of the earth, the universe, how old it is. And so for the secular scientists and compromised Christians, what they do is they start with the assumption that the Bible's history is wrong. They assume there was no supernatural creation. They assume there was no global flood. They assume the Bible's clear history is wrong. They start with naturalistic assumptions. They assume you can explain all things with only natural processes. So they take a materialistic, naturalistic framework to interpret a guess about the past. And the reason they're so wrong is because their starting assumptions are so wrong. It's not that they're dumb. Often they're brilliant. It's their worldview, their assumptions built in that worldview that give them the wrong interpretations and thus the wrong conclusions. And so that is the core issue. So as biblical creationists, if we just trust the eyewitness account of the Creator, the universe is around 6,000 years old based on God's Word.
1: All right. Another question from our audience here. Can anything more be said about the king's delicacy mentioned in Daniel chapter 1, Pastor Lloyd?
2: Well, Daniel, of course, was put on the spot, being a captive of, you know, among the Jews. He and his friends, they were being, you know, they basically took all the brightest from Israel and they were going to, you know, make them now servants of the king, and they took the brightest and the best. And Daniel, one of the things they did is kind of similar to what they do in colleges today. They have all the tantalizing things in front of them to kind of lower their resistance to the indoctrination of Babylon.
0: I love that comparison,
2: yeah,
0: by the way.
2: Because, I mean, outside of every college university is every sin imaginable that you can get. The foods, the wines, the drinking, you know, kids are away from their homes and they've got the whole world in front of them. And when they start partaking of all that, their resistance against the indoctrination is lowered. Well, Daniel did not want to. And people say, well, it wasn't kosher. No, that actually is a problem because he also refused the wine, and wine is kosher. So it wasn't just that it was kosher. It was delicacies. It was things to kind of lower their resistance, to keep self-control from there. And I really believe that it was a great thing. If I were to compare delicacies today, I would say you could include social media. You could include certain social things that keep us distracted from what God is saying. It's just noise, more noise. And I've often said to young people, I'm sorry, but nobody is smarter than a multi-trillion dollar industry that is designed to get your attention, because all the attention you put on this is money, money, money. So they want your attention to be away from everything except for this, so they can sell ads and all that sort of thing. So the whole world is revolved around that. And we then get tantalized with this. I really believe there's got to be some self-control, not only in that regard, but in every other regard. So Daniel stood his ground. God honored his stand. And just to flash forward, this empire that had destroyed Israel, took captives, could not outlive Daniel himself. Daniel outlived the entire Babylonian Empire. He saw the Persian Empire. Sure. This is an amazing story. I mean, as powerful as the powers seem to be around us, like who can fight

0: City Hall, who can make a difference. You can make a difference by purposing in your heart to put aside the things that are pulling you away from the things of God.
1: Amen. All right. Thank you again for the question. This is Bridge Bible Talk. If you have a Bible question on apologetics, worldview, we have our guest, Brian Osborne, here, Answers in Genesis staff, and also he's a speaker and author. So any question you have, 888-712-7434. Let's go to the phones again. You want to remain anonymous, Massachusetts. Hi, you're on the air.
2: Yes. I had a question. One time I let the Bible fall open, and it said, I don't imagine things, but I read it said, do not go into people's homes. I guess I should turn the radio off. Do not go into men's, women should not go into men's homes. I don't know the context of the verse, and I don't know whether it was Old Testament, New Testament, but for future dates, I was engaged at the time when I read that. That person has passed away since. But I just want to know, I want to follow what the word wants me to do. And is that true, that you should not ever go into a man's home?
0: So someone of the opposite gender or sex to go into their home. Mm-hmm. Well, I mean, there's certain wisdom in not putting yourself in a compromising position. If you're married, I certainly wouldn't be in the home or alone with a woman in another room or another house. It would be unwise. So, and I think when we were engaged, my wife and I, she was my wife, we made a commitment to not be alone in any place, just to be above reproach. So there's some wisdom in that, but I'm not sure if there's a scripture that's coming to mind, Robert.
1: No, there isn't. I mean, you got 1 Corinthians 6:18, to flee sexual immorality, not to flirt with temptation. Same thing with 1 Thessalonians 5:22. But anything of that specific, there's no Bible verse. I mean, do you know any of them?
3: Not off the top of my head. I'm thinking of Joseph running away from Potiphar's mm-hmm. wife. That kind of example as well, fleeing temptation, as you just said, Pastor. I think be careful as you do that. Opening a Bible, pointing at a random verse, not having the context, can be dangerous.
1: Right.
3: And there's this joke that goes around about a guy who opened up the Bible, said, God speak to me. He opened up to Ecclesiastes, and it said, life is a vanity. And then he said, I don't like that. So he flipped it over, and it said, Judas went and hanged himself. He's like, I don't like that either. And he found another verse, and it said, go and do likewise. And like, I definitely don't like that. And so... We want to be sure to read the Bible in context. Now, it is a sound biblical principle to flee temptation and to honor God with holiness and purity in your life. And so we apply that rightly. And that can look a little different circumstances, but yeah, be sure to read the text in context.
0: Yeah, and I just pray the Lord give you wisdom. And, look, if the Lord has not granted somebody to be a spouse for you, and maybe you're still of a marriageable age, maybe companionship. The end of the day is, if you just keep reading the scriptures, the Lord will guide you, and you can pray, Lord, bring that person in my life. He is faithful. He knows your needs, and we pray the Lord encourage you with that.
1: All right. We're going to answer one question. We got about 3 minutes before a break. This is from our YouTube, the ones that are viewing the program that way. I just ordered and received a study Bible today. It's the NIV Quest Study Bible. I would like your opinion on it.
0: NIV Quest. I'm not sure of that particular thing, but the New International Version, the older New International Version was a little more, rough and problematic, but the newer one is we used to call it the nearly inspired version, but the more modern New International Version is certainly good. New Living Translation is good. A number of translations have their strengths and minuses, and it doesn't mean like they're changing the Word of God. And we got to have King James only, because even King James was built upon a language that was very common at that time that we have to kind of relearn, the these and thous and that sort of thing. But it's also did not have all the manuscripts that now we can compare. And that's what makes it so amazing. If you wanted to compare the Bible with, for example, the Quran, the Quran's got some serious issues. There was a lot of different versions of the Quran floating around until... 1985, they decided on one version and they tried to destroy all the rest. Well, the problem with trying to destroy all the rest, they can't. They're still floating around. But I usually say, I'm older than the Quran, if that's the case. But with the Bible, you have manuscripts that have been established in many different places in that first century. And so think about someone who says to you, and you hear this a lot, "What? Well, the Bible has been translated so many times, and this king didn't like that, so he removed that, and this king added this because he liked that, and they changed the Bible, so we really don't know what we've got." It's like telephone tag, you know, you keep changing all the story and all the interpretations, and everything got changed. The problem with that is, if you were a king 300 AD trying to change it, you'd have to go back and change all the other copies. We'll have to come back to that.
1: All right, we're taking a 3-minute break. Don't go away. We'll be right back.
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6: You know, they say we live in the communication age, and it must be true because no matter where you go, there are people either texting or talking on the phone. Now, I used to just pass by people who were on the phone when I was out witnessing. I didn't want to be rude and interrupt their conversation, but I felt convicted that I was missing so many people and not giving them the gospel. So I decided just to start handing people tracts even if they were on the phone. I don't try to interrupt the conversation. I just simply say, "Here you go," and hand it to them. You know, I sometimes actually have more people who are on the phone take a tract than people who are not. I even had one lady take the tract and read it to the person she was on the phone with. Now that was awesome. Remember to be discerning and pray that they will have ears to hear when God says to them, "Can you hear me now?"
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0: 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Call now with your questions. 888-71-BRIDGE. 888-712-7434. 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
1: And we are back live here at the Ark Encounter. We're at the Noah's Village stage, and we've been here for the last 3 days. Today's the last day of the conference, actually concluded. It's always a blessing to come here every year. We're thankful for the team of Answers in Genesis, specifically Ken Ham, Lalo, you know, all the brothers that have been part of this entire conference, Paul as well, that how they, you know, allowed us to come here and to be part of this, the flow of the conference for Bridge Bible Talk, to do this live. We broadcast here. We go to the Creation Museum on Monday, and then we come here and to finish off the week. So we're blessed to be part of this conference. But we're here for another 30 more minutes. If you have any questions, we have Brian Osborne as our guest, 888-712-7434. That's 888-712-7434. Before break, Pastor Lloyd, you were finishing off your thought there on translations.
2: Yeah, I got a little off tangent in regard to, you know, you can trust your Bible, essentially. I mean, the more copies you have of the ancient documents, the more you can compare. And all those copies, there's no copies like going to be perfect, but when you compare them all, you have a 99.9% chance of having the exact original. So you can trust the Bible you have in your laps, even in different translations. So if it's NIV, New King James, they might word it a little bit differently, but no one is smart enough to get away from the doctrine that God has included in all of the books of the Bible. So you're going to find whatever version you have, just keep reading, and it corrects everything that you might even going off on this translation or that translation. You're going to get back to the Scriptures. And even the minor differences are really, like you say, a thought by thought. Like, Brian, how would you answer the dynamic equivalence and the word for word?
3: So you look at the Bible translations we have today from NIV, even further, New Living Translations, up to ESV, New American Standard, LSB, so forth. You have variations from ones that try to be very literal to the original language. It's a word-by-word translation, which is great, but also at times can be hard because you're translating from Hebrew and Greek into English, and they have different idioms, different way they say things that don't translate as easy or over to English. So it's, you know, it might be a transliteration, but like, what do those words even mean together like that? And so, but word for word, very good overall. And then some translations are more thought by thought. So they'll give you a summary of the general idea that the original language is trying to convey. And there's a whole spectrum there from very literal to very vague and thought by thought. And so I particularly like, most I think, you know, Christians want to be rooted in God's word, like a more literalish translation with some thought by thought here or there. The closer you get to original language can be helpful, but still not too far where you can understand it in English. I think that is helpful. And also note, people use the idea of telephone and say that's why the translation is actually messed up to date. No. All the different translations today, whether it's ESV, LSB, New American Standard, they all come from the same manuscripts. So it's kind of like you got 20,000 plus manuscripts that say basically the exact same thing. They go to those manuscripts to get our different translations of ESV, NIV today. They're still pulling from the same pool of manuscripts. So it's not multiple copies of copies of copies. It's these manuscripts now from which we get our translations today. And you can trust, like you said, when you go to the manuscripts, there's an amazing continuity, and it all lines up amazingly well. It's supernatural.
2: Yeah, and even think of the Dead Sea Scrolls. When they found them, the oldest translation we had of the Old Testament was 1,000 years after the time of Christ. It means we had to trust for 1,000 years. It never got changed, even though it was hand-copied for 1,000 years. It never got changed because the Dead Sea Scrolls show virtually no differences, a few spelling errors, a few little references that had no real impact on the net message. It's miraculous, God's preservation of the Bible.
1: Yeah, and one last thing is, if you're wondering about the NIV, Bill Mounts is a Greek scholar. He's part of the Committee of Bible Translations, and he's actually responsible for updating the NIV. He's got great articles on it, and if you want to learn more about the NIV, especially the modern ones, translations, he's the one that's updating it, and he's part of that whole entire translation. So Bill Mounts, M-O-U-N-C-E. 888-712-7434. We're going to go to the phones. We're going to go to Texas. Talk to Jan. Jan, thanks for holding. What's your question?
4: So I'm actually sitting to the left of you over here in this picnic table. The question is, what are your thoughts about the Ethiopian Bible with the 88 books, the Book of Enoch? I just wanted to get your feedback on it. It's a very popular book right now.
1: Brian?
3: The Book of Enoch in particular. So there are some things we might be able to glean about history in different ways from the Book of Enoch. You think also the other apocryphal, not other, but the apocryphal books as well that are usually in like the Catholic Bible, the First and Second Maccabees and books like that. There may be some historical data that might be helpful from time to time. Doesn't mean it's equated to Scripture, though. It's not the Word of the living God. Well, we know that the Word of God is, you have the 66 books in the Bible from Genesis to Revelation. Those 66 are the inspired text. Those are the ultimate authority. That's what we put our trust in. We can learn different things from different secular sources and pull from them. And at times in Scripture, some of the biblical authors quote from different sources outside of the Bible. Doesn't mean those sources are equal to Scripture in authority. It means they use that source to make a point. Right? And so we don't give Enoch, we don't give First and Second Maccabees the same weight and the authority we give Matthew, Mark, Luke, and John. So they're on different levels in that sense. So be sure to understand that difference.
2: Yeah, the Ethiopian Bible does contain like 81 books. So they've added a number of them. They felt like, well, they had this had, Jude mentions a little bit from the Book of Enoch, so let's trust the whole Book of Enoch. But the early church did not. They had a very specific, you know, acceptance of what was they already had in the Old Testament. So they were familiar with the Book of Enoch, but they didn't treat it as Bible. So a lot of the newer ones, like when they were written like 100 years, 200 years after Jesus, you know, Gospel of Thomas, the, you know, a number of, you know, Gospel of Mary, various other ones, they were called spurious. They were. There's no way to know whether they really were written by these people, and they don't fit. The best thing I can tell someone to do when it comes to reading certain books that are part of the Ethiopian Bible is to please go ahead and read them. Mm-hmm. And if you're familiar with your Bible, you'll know immediately, this does not fit. This is contradictory here. That doesn't make sense. That's just weird there. And you'll know it just doesn't feel right. So that's what I would say about the Ethiopian Bible.
1: All right. Hopefully that helped you. Thanks again for the question. We have... another question coming to us from, I believe, Texas, the same person. Oh, not person. This is somebody else, Pat. Pat, I'm thinking you're in Texas, unless you're here.
5: No, actually, I am in Texas. I was wondering what your idea of about a book called 7 Days That Divide the World by John C. Lennox. He discusses Genesis in a very explorative manner, that interpretations about the actual age of the earth, also saying that it is theologically astute and scripturally faithful to the, I guess, the interpretation of Genesis and keeping with a biblical philosophy. Can you believe in this book he has some very thorough scientific and biblical analyses? Are you familiar with that book?
1: All right.
3: I am very familiar with the book, working at Answers in Genesis. And so John Lennox, the people in the audience who are listening don't know who he is. He's a very engaging, winsome, brilliant Christian apologist with a really cool accent that is not fair, all right? And so you could listen to him talk all day long, and he does an incredible job, and he does many debates, and I love 99% of what he gets into, how he words things. His defense of the faith is really well done. He's a brilliant guy, no question whatsoever about that. Unfortunately, that book, and on this issue, he is way off the mark, biblically speaking. And so for him, he's pushing the idea that the issue of the age of the earth is really not an issue at all, that ultimately you could squeeze millions of years into the Bible. Not something to argue, not something to divide over. You can believe in an old earth, young earth. It doesn't matter. Just trust in Jesus. And I appreciate the sentiment of unity in Christ, of course. But what's that unity based in? It's based in truth. So our unity is based in the truth of Scripture. And so for him and many others like William Lane Craig and Hugh Ross and some other people I could name, they take Scripture and they'll reinterpret the plain meaning of the text to try to import outside ideas like millions of years into God's Word. Now, of course, they would not say that's what they're doing, but in essence, that is what they are doing. And that's a bold claim, but it's backed up by reality of Scripture. If you look at the text in context, the days of creation, in their context, are six literal 24-hour days. The Hebrew word for day is yom. The context with a number, when it says the first day or the second day, it's always a literal 24-hour day. When you see those contextual clues, you see evening and morning, always a literal 24-hour day. That number for the seventh day means it's a literal seventh day. And then, of course, Exodus 20:11. What did God say during the Ten Commandments? In 6 days, the Lord made heaven, the earth, the sea, and how much? All that is in them in those 6 days, and the rest on the seventh day as literal days. Jesus, in the New Testament, every biblical author, all refer to Genesis 1, 2, and 3 through 11 as real, literal, plain, straightforward history. If it's not that, if we can reinterpret man's ideas today, then Jesus was wrong. Biblical authors are wrong. We're undermining biblical authority. And then most importantly, I'm giving a long list of points here. If you try to put millions of years into the Bible, like I tried many years ago, like many Christians try to do today, inevitably you're putting death before sin. Because the idea of millions of years comes from the idea that the rock layers were laid down slowly over millions of years, long before man ever existed. And in those rock layers, supposedly laid down before man, you have those, in those rock layers, there's death, suffering, bloodshed, disease, and cancer. But if they were laid down before man, that means they were laid down before sin. That means you've got death in this world before sin. The Bible says, no, death is a consequence of man's sin. Death is an enemy brought into God's perfect creation by man's sin. The world was perfect. Man wrecked it with the sin, bringing death, the intruder, into God's perfect creation. So when you try to put millions of years into the Bible, even with the best of intentions, you're putting death before sin. And watch how this works. If there's death before sin, that means death is not the payment or consequence for sin. And if death is not the payment for sin, then Jesus' death would not pay our sin debt. And we just undermine Christ's atoning work on the cross. And so the theological dominoes fall really quickly when you give up that straightforward history found in Genesis. And that's why as a ministry, we care so much about this. And you guys know this. You know our heart. Our passion here at Answers in Genesis is not about winning a debate about the age of the earth, radiometric dating, distant starlight. We give good answers on all those things. The point is defending biblical authority and the gospel rooted in that authority. That's what's under attack. That's why it matters. And so with as much love and respect as I can muster towards John Lennox, he's, again, a brilliant man, does so much good work for the kingdom. He's off here. And here's the core issue. What does God's word say in context? And if you read it in context, I would put forward, it's very, very clear. But many trying to get around that for whatever reason. I don't know the heart motivations, but we trust God's word over any other man.
2: Yeah, I've met John at conferences and talked with him, asked him a question about, you know, has he done any reading or looking into some of the ideas of, you know, the James Webb telescope that now can show us galaxies that are supposedly be like 10 billion light years away, and all the evolutionists were predicting that when they see that, they would all be unformed globs, unformed in galaxy spirals. But instead, we see the same types of galaxies then as we do now. And of course, his answer was, well, I'm not an astrophysicist, so I don't know about that. And I appreciated his honesty, but yet that is a huge issue. I love him too. I love all that he does, many, many things. But in that time, you know, actually someone took a picture of us and it got back to Ken Hammond. I got in trouble for being next to Ken. You know, John's a brilliant man, but it's not his specialty, some of these areas. So that's the issue that I had.
3: I just want to say one more thing, too. I gave a long answer. It's hard to keep up with all that information. I'd really encourage you or other listeners. We have articles on our website, answersingenesis.org, or go to YouTube, look up Answers in Genesis on YouTube. We've done a ton of videos giving great detailed responses to many of these bad Christian arguments that are happening within the church. And they're done with love and care, but also respect for the biblical text as the ultimate authority. So go utilize those. They're great detailed responses from scientists, theologians that give a good response.
6: All right. Does that help you, Pat?
5: Well, absolutely. I appreciate your insights. I certainly do agree with you. My question was, as I was reading it, that I thought perhaps his philosophy was a little skewed. And so you're verifying that. So,
3: good discernment.
6: All right. Thank you again, Pat, for your call there from Texas. Let's go to Scott, New York. Hi, Scott. Thanks for holding.
7: Hi. Good afternoon, brother. How are you?
1: Good. Thank you.
2: Good.
7: Okay. The other day I was listening to a pastor who was very insistent that men and women will be married in heaven. And I just want to make sure that I'm understanding biblical authority right when our Lord Jesus Christ says this at Matthew chapter 22, verse 30. But in the resurrection, they neither marry nor are given in marriage, but are as the angels of God in heaven. Mark chapter 12, verses 22. I'm sorry, Mark chapter 12, verses 24 and 25. And Jesus answering said to them, the reason why you are in error is because you do not know either the scriptures or the power of God. But when they rise from the dead, they will not marry or be given in marriage, but will be like the angels who are in heaven. And finally, Luke chapter 20, verses 34 through 36. Then Jesus answering said unto them, the children of this world marry and are given in marriage, but they which shall be accounted worthy to obtain that world and the resurrection from the dead, neither marry nor are given in marriage. Neither can they die anymore, for they are equal unto the angels and are the children of God, being the children of the resurrection. So my question is, will men and women, and I have a wife and I love her, we're married some 24 plus years and she's really a great woman. But my question is, will there be marriages, husbands and wives in heaven or in paradise earth?
1: All right. Traditional marriage.
2: You know, simply this. I mean, when maybe the pastor is referring to the end of the tribulation and people enter into the kingdom who have survived, who have believed, and the Lord establishes his kingdom. If, you know, if you're amill, you don't believe, you believe the kingdom is now, but if you're, you know, premillennial, you know, you believe that the kingdom will come after the tribulation period at the very end. And talking about 6,000 years of history, which is why we kind of think we're getting close to the end. And that 7,000th year will be like the day of the Lord, the rest that will come in his kingdom. In that place, there will be people marrying and giving and having children and growing. A child will die at the age of 100. You have that. We will have our resurrected bodies. We will reign with Christ at that time. So he might be confusing that, but no, in the eternal state, in the new heavens, new earth, we will not have marriage. You know, my wife is my sister in the Lord, which is going to transcend our temporal marriage here on earth. So we will always be brother and sister in the Lord forever. But as married, you know, that's not going to last past into eternity.
1: Brian, any other thoughts?
3: No, amen. Yeah.
1: All right. I think scripture itself makes it pretty clear there, Scott.
7: Yes. And I love what Pastor Pulley said. I feel the same about my wife. Our relationship as spiritual or Christian brothers and sisters will transcend our marriage state. So thank you, Pastor Pulley, for that beautiful statement.
1: All right. Thanks again, Scott, for your question. 888-712-7434. We have some social media questions that are coming in, and so we're going to tackle a few of those questions that are coming here to us from our YouTube as well as our Facebook. And so we have one coming in. It's Maritza, Facebook. Do we as Christians celebrate the feasts the way Jewish people do? And if we don't, are we wrong in front of God? So in other words, is this something that we're commanded to do when it comes to the Jewish feast, Pastor Lloyd?
2: You know, I think the Jewish feasts present a great picture of the Lord Jesus, you know, each of them. When you think of Passover, you know, his sacrifice as a sacrificial lamb. You have the Feast of First Fruits, which is the day he rose again, and he's the first fruits into heaven. You have the Feast of Tabernacles at the end. It'll be like the celebration in the kingdom. So each of the feasts have a beautiful picture of the calendar of the Lord. But as far as, and even the Sabbath day, you know, what does it mean when people say, well, I honor the Sabbath, you know, because it's part of the Ten Commandments. Well, what do you mean by that? There's all these precepts that are in the Old Testament. So I can enjoy the Sabbath because I think from the biblical standpoint, Jesus is my Sabbath. He's my rest. I've entered into that rest. But my body, I still have my old body. So my body does need a rest every 7 days. So I will rest my body, and I'll take that wisely, but I don't follow all the precepts. You know, I've got to be careful lighting a fire, this or that. Just that becomes a legal relationship. I think you get back to this idea. The original question, sometimes I get away from the original question, was...
6: About celebrating the Jewish feast. Are we commanded by God as Christians?
2: There's no... Even the Sabbath day is a shadow of the things to come, and all the feasts are a shadow of the things to come. Once Christ came, we have the fulfillment of all those things, and we also see where they all fit. So we're not under constraint by any means to try to keep the Old Testament, you know, requirement for the Jewish people.
6: All right. Thanks again, Maritza, for your question. Another question from our YouTube viewers, Lucinda. How do you keep from confrontational, standoffish conversation while defending your belief? Charlie Kirk was great, but most of his sessions seemed argumentative but effective. The point is dialogue. So what would you say, Brian? How can you have that conversation without, you know, becoming too confrontational?
3: Well, definitely start off yelling. If you do that, it really sets the... No, of course not. I think we want to engage. We want to keep in mind they want to share God's truth, God's way. And what does God want us to do? He wants to be... Let our speech always be seasoned with salt, always be gracious, always be seeking that we hope people turn from their sin and put their faith in Christ. Our motivation should be, I'm not trying to win an argument. I'm trying to win a soul, which God does through me by his word, by his spirit. But that's the motivation. I want to see you get saved, or if you're a Christian, I want to see you bend your thinking to God as the authority, not me, not anyone else, but what does God say? And bend your knee to what he says. So our motivation is not about self. It's about exalting God. You keep that in your focus helps bring down the temperature. I think another very pragmatic thing to do with people that is so helpful, especially if it's tense, learn to ask good questions. A couple few good questions. I did a whole talk on this recently based on, I made it across the kind of why. They asked somebody, what do you mean by that? So if you're talking about justice, you're talking about abortion, you're talking about evolution. Well, okay, what do you mean by that word? Please define that for me. Because today, people redefine things so differently, and so you can be talking right past each other. So defining terms is really so helpful. So asking questions, pragmatic. And by the way, when you ask people questions, especially about themselves, you're asking about their favorite topic. And they enjoy talking, and they enjoy giving answers and talking about themselves. So it's really helpful. It's engaging. It's winsome. So what do you mean by that is a good question. How do you know is another good question. You know, how did you reach that conclusion? That question helps a lot because it actually gets to their experiences, what they've been through, because every rejection of God is most likely not merely a logical one. There's probably experience behind it as well, something in their life. So you can kind of pull some of that out. But also we're getting to, what is your authority? Are you trusting God's word or man's? And then the why is the letter Y for the word why. Why do you care? Why do you care about abortion? Why do you care about the planet? Why do you care about these things? Because what I'm getting at with that question is, in the biblical worldview, I care about justice because I'm made in God's image. And God has a standard for right and wrong. But if you're not a believer, what is your standard? What is your standard for justice? If you reject God and there's just, if you're just matter of emotion, why care about anything? And then the last question, the question mark is the big question, what if you're wrong? And so for engaging a non-believer, if you're wrong about this, and if they are, if they're rejecting God, they are, then there are eternal consequences for rejecting an eternal God. And so those questions give the person a chance to talk. And by the way, when you ask questions, you can sit back, relax. You can steer the conversation, so you're still in control. But they feel listened to, and that's very helpful.
6: All right. Well, that's all the time that we have. And thank you again for all of you who came out here to watch us here at the Noah's Village stage. Thank you so much for tuning in to the Bridge Bible Talk. Brian, thank you again for being on the program. And so we're blessed to be here. We're concluding our trip. And so we're thankful again to Ken Ham and the team for allowing us to be here. Looking forward to next year, God willing. But don't forget the number, 888-712-7434. We'll talk again soon. God bless.
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9: Today's Wisdom for Women is Proverbs 24, verses 13 and 14. My son, eat honey because it's good, and the honeycomb, which is sweet to your taste. So shall the knowledge of wisdom be to your soul. It's been said you are what you eat. This could be applied not only to what you take into the body, but what you feed your mind and your soul and your spirit. Here honey and its sweetness is compared to the sweetness of the knowledge of wisdom. Honey is amazing. Listen to some interesting facts. A honeybee makes 154 trips for only one teaspoon of honey. To gather a pound of honey, a bee flies a distance equal to more than three times around the world, and it takes 2 million flowers to make 1 pound of honey. Honey has even been found in the pharaoh's tombs, still edible after thousands of years. So just like honey, wisdom isn't developed quickly or with little effort. Maybe that's why so many young people or impatient people are not wise. Here's a good definition of wisdom. Wisdom implies a mature integration of appropriate knowledge and a seasoned ability to filter the inessential from the essential. James 3 gives a wonderful description, but the wisdom that is from above is first pure, then peaceable, gentle, and easy to be entreated, full of mercy and good fruits, without partiality and without hypocrisy. So ladies, always remember, as honey is sweet to the taste, wisdom is sweet, oh so sweet to the soul. This is Debbie Bryson praying that the practical wisdom of God's word will make you wise. It's so-

0: WLMP-LP, Fredericksburg.
1: Welcome to The Word Made Plain with Senior Pastor Tony Clark of Calvary Chapel Newport News in Virginia. Currently, Pastor Tony is teaching a study in the book of 2 Peter. 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
2: There's always a way out. I got a smoking problem. You going to 7-Eleven. Okay, give me a pack of Marlboro Light. No, down, a little far, down, no, to the right, to you, this, that, there, oh, that's okay. Leave those there. And go, there's always a way out. He says God is faithful. He will always make a way of escape. Every single time. That's the faithfulness of God. So that's why I love how it says God knows how to deliver the godly out of temptation. I love that. I love that. So look at verses 12 through 17. But these, like natural beasts made to be caught and destroyed, speak evil of the things they do not understand and will utterly perish in their own destruction. And will receive the wages of unrighteousness as those who count it pleasure to carouse in the daytime. There are spots and blemishes carousing in their own deception while they feast with you, having eyes full of adultery that cannot cease from sin, enticing unstable souls. They have hearts trained in covetous practices and are accursed children. They have forsaken the right way and gone astray, following the way of Balaam, the son of Beor, who loved the wages of unrighteousness. But he was rebuked for his iniquity. A dumb donkey speaking with a man's voice restrained the madness of the prophet. These are wells without water, clouds carried by the tempest for whom is reserved the blackness of the darkness forever. Now, in these verses, Peter is saying that these false teachers are like brute beasts, uncontrollable animals whose only destiny is to be destroyed. It's like a crazy dog with rabies running throughout neighborhoods where children are out playing. And he's already bitten a few of these children. There's no sympathy for the dog. It must be destroyed. And this is what Peter is saying that these false teachers are like. They continue to teach and affect God's children. And they must be destroyed if they don't repent. Then Peter goes on to say in verse 13 that when you are around them, they stand out like a sore thumb, like spots and blemishes. According to verse 14, Peter said that these false teachers come to church for two reasons. Number one, to satisfy their lust. And number two, to capture converts for their cause. Peter said that these false teachers take advantage of vulnerable women and that they always are trying to sway people to see things their way. That's why he said they have eyes full of adultery, cannot cease from sin. Verse 14 says that they love to entice unstable souls. Now, this phrase in Greek carries the idea of a fisherman baiting a hook or a hunter baiting a trap. Enticing unstable souls. They set a trap for people. Like a fisherman putting bait on a hook. And the purpose is to hook them over to their way of thinking. Hook them over to why money and godliness equal the same thing. And they try to hook you and sway you and show you all these obscure verses about money and stuff. And what they do, they entice unstable souls. See, stability is an important factor in the Christian walk. If we're not stable or grounded in the Christian faith, then these false teachers will unsettle your souls. This is why I want to do a series of schools. They're like seminars, like God's Will this Saturday come up, the School of Discipleship, to get you grounded in the Christian faith. I'm going to do the School of the Bible, another seminar kind of school. Then I'm going to do the School of Leadership, the School of Apologetics, how to defend your faith, and all those sorts of things so you can be grounded, so you can have some stability in your Christian walk. So you're not unstable. You're unstable, then these guys will sway you. It's been said that the people, 80% of the people that are in cults came out of mainline churches. So when they come and knock on the door and they pull down, they're throwing the verse here, throwing the verse there, and pulling out a Wake magazine and all this sort of stuff. And if you're unstable, you will be swayed. You'll be swayed. But my job is to give you some stability, settle you in your faith, so you won't be an unstable soul that be enticed by them. Then Peter says in verse 15 that they have forsaken the right way and gone astray. This tells me that these false teachers were once following the right way and something happened and they went astray. This can happen to any of us if we take our eyes off the Lord. If we begin to slack off of those things that kept us on fire for God, we will go astray. Let me ask you this. Have I just described you? Have you forsaken the right way because something about God and Christianity disappointed you? I have seen many people forsake the right way and go astray because a loved one died or a loved one left them. A prayer didn't get answered in the way that they thought it should get answered. So something happened that caused these false teachers to forsake the right way and go astray. And we have a hint of what happened in verse 15. They followed the way of Balaam. Now, Balaam is a mysterious guy in Numbers chapters 22 to 25. He's a mysterious Gentile prophet that was hired by King Balak to curse the Jews. No one could beat the Jewish people. They, you know, the God was on their side. So whenever they went, they just wiped folks out. No one can defeat them. So Balak said, okay, you know, we can't beat them. So I'm going to hire this guy, Balaam, to curse them. So he goes to Balaam and say, look, bro, I got a job for you. Okay, what is it? I need you to curse the Israelites. He said, whoa. Balaam said, no, man. What? Man, what you do? I cannot curse what God has blessed. No, I'm not going to do it. And so he goes back. And all of a sudden, you know, he said, you know, God said, now, you better not go with this guy. You better not find yourself cursing my people. So all of a sudden, Balak said, okay, I give you honor and I give you a whole bunch of money. Balaam was like, how much? And he went. And each time he went to curse them, blessings came out. Balaam said, man, what are you doing? I hired you to curse them. You blessed them. He said, well, maybe it was just the angle. Let me give you a different angle of the Israelites. Went to curse them, blessed. Third time, went to curse them, blessed. And he could not do it. But the issue is here is that money caused Balaam to go astray. And so too money and honor has caused the false teachers in Peter's day and in our day to go astray. Remember, they have forsaken the right way and gone astray. There's many people, many of these false teachers, they were of the right way. They were going for it, loved the Lord, called by God, sharing the gospel, going the right way. And as soon as success and money and honor came, they forsook the right way and went astray. It happened in Peter's day. It happened to Balaam. It happens in our day as well. And the point for us is this. Don't you allow job, position, or money cause you to go astray either. Go astray outwardly, or watch this, go astray in your heart. Because we go astray in our heart first before we go astray outwardly. Sure, you still come to church. Sure, you still read a verse or two. Sure, you still offer up a token prayer. But in your heart, you've gone astray. This is what happened here can happen to any of us. Don't think it can't happen. All of a sudden, job. We all need to work. Money, position, can cause us to go astray. No longer are we pressing into the presence of God. No longer are we looking to the Lord, trusting in Him. Now we're trusting in our bank account. Now we're trusting in our job. We have more faith in the job than we do the Lord who gave us the job. And we can easily go astray. Put job before God. I've seen this happen so many times. End up like Lot, seeing the green. And I've just seen folks just go astray. It's a sad thing. And as many times I've talked about this, people still do it. Because they look at the dollar sign, more money, as they always term it, the blessings of the Lord. And you don't see that thing out. Well, yeah, they say I got to work occasional weekends, but, you know, I come on Wednesday knowing good and well you ain't been on to a Wednesday your whole life. You think you will come now? No. And I've seen this happen, that people have allowed money and position and power to cause them to go astray. And this can happen to any of us. Let's look at verses 18 to 22. For when they speak great swelling words of emptiness, they allure through the lust of the flesh, through lewdness, the ones who have actually escaped from those who live in error. While they promise them liberty, they themselves are slaves of corruption. For by whom a person is overcome, by him also he is brought into bondage. For if after they have escaped the pollutions of the world through the knowledge of our Lord and Savior Jesus Christ, they are again entangled in them and overcome, the latter end is worse for them than the beginning. For it would have been better for them not to have known the way of righteousness than having known it to turn from the holy commandment delivered to them. But it has happened to them according to the true proverb, a dog returns to his own vomit, and a sow, a pig, having washed to her waddling in the mire. Now in these verses, Peter tells us in verse 18 that these false teachers, they speak great swelling words of emptiness. In other words, they know how to impress people with their vocabulary. This phrase in Greek says they speak inflated words that say nothing. And Peter says in verse 19 that they promise in their teaching a liberty or a freedom, but they themselves are slaves of corruption. So how can someone set another person free when they are entangled in sin themselves? These people are false converts, and they come into church, and all you have to do is listen to these type of people talk, and they sound just like the false teachers that they have been under or listening to. I love to just talk to folks, because out of abundance of the heart, the mouth speaks. I love to talk to folks and just see. And I just hear. It's as if I'm listening to one of the guys on the TV. They're saying the same type of rhetoric, the same type of words and vocabulary and sentences and phrases. And I'm just like, my goodness, I know who you've been listening to. You can tell. You can tell. A way to recognize these people is just listen to them talk about the Lord 1 minute and the filth of the world the next. Or worse, you hear these people say, well, you know, I've tried that church stuff. It didn't work for me. You run into these folks at church, at work all the time. Now, why did Peter say in verse 21, it would have been better for them not to have known the way of righteousness? Why did he say that? Because knowledge brings responsibility. We are accountable for the things we know. So a person in America will be held more accountable than a person in the jungles of South Africa or Africa, for all that matters. So to know the things of God and the ways of God and not do them is worse than not knowing the things of God or ever being exposed to the things of God. Then Peter used a common proverb of the day and compared these false teachers to dogs and pigs. Now, some people say, that's pretty mean. That's because you have been washed in the school of political correctness. That's why you say that's mean. Everything is sensitive to you. Now, Notice he talked about the pig having washed. See, no matter what you do with a pig, you can wash and spray it off, scrub it down, put a nice little suit on him, sit him right at your dinner table. As soon as he hears the door crack, he's making a beeline for the mud. You know why? Because it is his nature to be in the mud. A dog, no matter how much you clean them up, and you clean them up on the inside, I've had many dogs, they will eat their vomit. They will return to their vomit. They would just, dogs are a trip. Dogs can be nasty. Because it's the nature of the dog to do these things. The dogs have a nature. Pigs have a nature. They do these sort of things. The point is, both of these animals return, no matter what you do with them, inwardly or outwardly, they return back to their old life. The pig to the mud, the dog to his vomit. And many people have had these experiences. See, and when we're born again, we're called sheep. Yes, we may slip in the mud. You remember how the proverb says the righteous man may fall 7 times. We may fall in the mud, but we're not going to stay there and play in the mud. We're going to hurry and get back up because it is not the nature of sheep to play in the mud. That's the nature of a pig. Yes, we're going to go astray. Isaiah 53 says, all we like sheep have gone astray. We're going to go astray sometime. But our good shepherd, Jesus Christ, brings us back even if he has to break our legs. You understand the shepherd's job. You know, he had that staff. You know how David said, thy rod and thy staff, they comfort me. How can a rod comfort us? What happens is that when the shepherd has the sheep going and the sheep gets near the cliff, the shepherd would take his staff, that little bo peep hook there, he would take it and he would just put it on the side of the sheep and just kind of nudge it back over to get away from the edge. And just like in the Marine Corps, we always say you always got that 10%. Now, you always going to have one that's going to keep trying to go toward the edge. So what happens is when the shepherd sees that, he takes the rod, and he's really good at it. He takes the rod, and he takes it, and all of a sudden, he sees that sheep going, and he takes it, whoom, and throws it, and boom, breaks the leg of the sheep. And then he takes it and picks it up, puts it around his neck. You've seen pictures of that. And what happens is he'll have that little sheep around his neck, and he'll be speaking just intimate words and words, beautiful words to this little sheep, this little lamb, and a bond takes place. He will keep the sheep, he will keep that lamb around his neck until the legs heal. And it's been known once that those legs heal, he'll put the sheep down and the sheep never goes astray again. Because an intimate relationship was built when his legs were broken. And sometime, when the Lord sees us keep going to the edge, he has to use that rod and breaks the legs. But then he picks

because this was an awesome chapter. We had some fun here. Peter giving us signs to look for in false teachers, because not only is he to feed us, but he's to warn us. And he said that these false teachers, they promote themselves, they're out for the money, and they're forsaking the right way and going astray. And we have to make sure that we don't allow money, we don't allow power or position to cause us to forsake the right way and go astray either. Finally, there's a difference between sheep, dogs, and pigs. Big difference. Pigs love the mud, but it's not the nature of the sheep to play in the mud. So you have to ask yourself, do I love the mud of sin? Do I just love it? Now, the Bible says sin is pleasurable for a season. But do I love it? I'm just loving it. Then maybe you're sitting here saying oink, oink. And you think you're saying bah. You know, we all saying bah, bah. And you saying oink, oink. You hear me? I'm doing what you're doing. No, you're not. Those are pig sounds. And you think you're sheep. Those are pig sounds I hear. Because it's not our nature to live in the mud. Your answer to that particular question will determine whether you're a sheep, whether you're a pig. And if you're a pig, you can be a sheep by faith in Jesus Christ. You can be. And even though you are a sheep, you still may go astray. All we like sheep have gone astray. Turn everyone to his own way. The Lord laid upon him the iniquity of us all. Now, I know you're feeling pretty good by being called a sheep. Let me just bring it on back home to you. You know, sheep are dumb. They are. They are just really, really dumb animals. If one goes off the cliff, they all follow. Just, that's why if one person does something, we all doing it too. It's all we like sheep have gone astray. And that's why the Lord brings us on back home. And may the Lord just do a work in our hearts. May he deepen that relationship with him in us. Because we want to be close to him. We want, and we do go astray. We fall. But if you're in the mud right now, you can get up. If you're in the mud, you can get up. And the Lord forgives us of all of our sin, and he forgets them. Some of you came here beating yourself up over something you've done. And the Lord has forgiven you a long time ago. You have to forgive yourself. Let it go. It's done. It's over. Every day is a new beginning. The Bible says that every day his mercies are renewed every morning. Great is his faithfulness. I wake up saying, Lord, thank you for a fresh batch of your mercies. Because I used them all up yesterday. So thank you for a new supply you've given me today. Every day I thank him. Every day I thank him for his mercies. May you be thankful as well that we have forgiveness in him. No matter what we've done, we can be forgiven. And somebody needs to hear that. That's good news for somebody. That's good news. That you don't have to carry this junk around. Your shoulders were not meant to carry it around. There are some shoulders a little bit broader that went like this. And he paid the price for you on Calvary's cross. Whenever you just get bummed out like that, just look to the cross. Look to the cross. Because that's where forgiveness is found. May you leave here with the freedom of his love and forgiveness flowing through your life. Let's pray. Father, thank you again for your word. Thank you for your people here. Lord, I pray that you're moving hearts and lives today, that you'll draw people unto you today. Thank you for the forgiveness that you have given us. Thank you, Lord, that you don't bring up our sin under the new covenant. Thank you, Lord, that you've forgiven us. Thank you for the cross. Lord, you're so good to us. You're better to us than we can ever be to ourselves. And so, Lord, I pray that you will shower your people now with your love, your forgiveness, your blessing, that they will leave here with a more intense love for Jesus Christ and all that he accomplished on Calvary's cross.

0: And Lord, I just pray, if there's anyone here who has not received Jesus as their Lord and Savior, may today be the day of salvation, that they surrender their life to such a God as this. Lord, move in hearts. Draw people unto you today. Salvation is of you, Lord. Continue to save, Lord. Continue to move in hearts. May we leave here with a joy, knowing that we are saved, knowing that we're going to heaven, knowing that you walk with us, and you always make a way of an escape for us when we're tempted. Help us, Lord, we pray. In Jesus' name, amen.
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0: This is a good king. This is a really good king who truly cared and loved the Lord God. The heart controls our thoughts. The heart controls our emotions. The heart controls our will. Wiersbe says the heart is the master control unit of the body. That's so true. And God goes right to the heart. And he knew his heart through this. But it was the Word of God that, again, that shook him up. It was the Word of God that convicted him. It was that sword of the Spirit that came and started working upon him.
1: Have you ever come across the phrase, "Your actions speak louder than your words"? This shapes how others perceive you and the kind of person you are in their eyes. But that doesn't really align with God, does it? He might not notice all the amazing things you do. It's all because he knows your heart and the intention that drives it. Today, Pastor Mark invites you to open your heart to righteousness. When your heart is in the right place, your actions naturally speak for themselves. Well, let's join Pastor Mark in the book of 2 Kings, chapter 22, as he continues his message, King Josiah's Revival.
0: 2 Kings, chapter 22. We've seen the kingdom of Judah, which was once part of all of Israel, if you remember. We've seen the kingdoms separate. We've seen the northern kingdom and the southern kingdom, and that's what we're speaking of today, of the southern kingdom. Right now, the northern kingdom are being occupied by Assyria. But Judah, at this point, has yet to go and become occupied by Babylon. But prior to that, we've been studying the kings of the south. And we've seen this kingdom, I mean, it was ruled by some good kings, right? The last one was prior to Josiah was Hezekiah. And then only to be followed by probably the worst of the king, his son Manasseh, who did repent and God did restore him. But the damage of his past evilness was still very much alive and evident. And it was kind of, you know, covered, but it was still evident. And last week we began a study on the reign of Manasseh's grandson Josiah, who did that which was right in the sight of the Lord, bringing about revival in the land. And he'll be the last king that did right before the Lord and do right for Judah prior to them, as I said, taken captive by Babylon. Last time Josiah ordered the high priest to repair the temple, revival was in his heart. Revival was his goal. And he saw the temple in shambles as it was. And he had the high priest repair the temple, clean it out in order to restore worship. And we pointed out that that's the first place the revival begins, doesn't it? It's today our temple is within our heart. We are walking temples of the Holy Spirit. And if we want revival, then it has to begin with us, doesn't it? And so he went in there and he began to repair the temple. He began to restore worship. He began to, you know, clean things out and get things, idols and things of that removed. And there'll be some more cleanup that still needs to be done tonight as we get to it. But as we commented, one of the things that was exciting in doing this is they found the scrolls of God, the Word of God, the Bible. Now, some think it was all the first five books of the Bible, known as the Pentateuch or the Law. Others think it was probably just the book of Deuteronomy. They can argue that. The bottom line is they found the Word of God. And we mentioned last week, pretty sad when in the temple you lose the Word of God. And how that applied even today in the churches, that here we have churches that, first of all, they don't even believe in the Bible anymore, let alone even speaking from the Bible or teaching from the Bible. And it's pretty sad when that takes place. But as the Bible was read to the king, he became became convicted and disturbed at the same time, because as he was hearing the Word of God, it was convicting him, but he was also hearing that Judah had been ignoring the commandments of God. They have been ignoring the things that God wanted them to do. And in that, he read, no doubt, that there was going to be a curse to those who were disobedient in not keeping what God had written in his word. And here we see that look at verse 12 with me again. He commanded them to go into the temple And now he here is commanding the team here in verse 12 to go inquire of the Lord for me. He's read the things that Judah was not doing. He's worried for the nation. He's worried for himself, no doubt. And he says, go inquire for me, verse 13, for the people and for all of Judah concerning the words of this book that has been found. For great is the wrath of the Lord that is aroused against us, because our fathers have not obeyed the words of this book to do according to all that is written concerning us. So he was very concerned for the nation. And I love that. Not only for himself, but for the nation as well. He took on that responsibility. He's the king. He's the leader. And he wants to lead them into a revival and bring back worship and do the right thing. Deeply moved, he asked the team, go inquire of the Lord concerning Judah's condition. Where would they go inquire? Well, they would go to the prophets. And that's where we pick it up in verse 14. In verse 14, it says, so Hilkiah, who was the priest, Hayakam, Agbor, Shaphan, and Isaiah went to Huldah, the prophetess. It's a female prophetess. The wife of Shalom, the son of Tikva, the son of Haras, keeper of the wardrobe. She dwelt in Jerusalem in the second quarter, and they spoke with her, and they shared with her all that was on the king's heart and all that they had read in the scroll of God, in the word of God. Now, there are many prophetesses in the Bible as you read through the scriptures. We know Miriam, who was the sister of Moses, is called a prophetess in Exodus 15. Deborah, you can read of her in Judges chapter 4. Huldah here, of course, and another gal named Naodia, if I'm saying her name right, in Nehemiah 6. And then you have, in the New Testament, you have Anna in Luke 2. Anna as an Old Testament prophet. And then New Testament prophets, those who had the gift of prophecy, you can read of the four daughters of Philip in Acts chapter 21. So the gift of prophecy can be given, of course, to men or women. Today it's more forth-telling from the Word of God, being able to discern what God is saying and speak forth for today. Back in the Old Testament, it was more, foretelling? Foretelling and forthtelling. So, interesting when you read that. So let's look at verse 15 and just read what she has to say. And then she said to them, thus says the Lord God of Israel, tell the man who sent you to me, thus says the Lord, behold, I will bring calamity on this place and on its inhabitants, all the words of the book which the king of Judah has read, because they have forsaken me and burned incense to other gods, that they might provoke me to anger with all the works of their hands. And therefore my wrath shall be aroused against this place and shall not be quenched. Now you can just imagine the teams there listening to, oh my, oh no, man. Oh God, you know, this is what's going to happen. Well, let me tell you something, guys. God's word will stand true. God is going to keep his promises. He's going to keep his word. And he's going to bring judgment, as the prophetess said, on the nation. Somebody said this, it doesn't do any good to warn your kids about the consequences of their disobedience if you never follow through with discipline or punishment. And that's true. Those of us who are parents, we know that, right? Sometimes we give them a pass, but eventually we've got to bring the punishment, right? And of course, it's got to be a balanced point. You're grounded for a year. I mean, you know, or we say those kinds of things, right? But it doesn't do any good if we don't follow through. And here, God is just following through his word. But some may say, well, where's the grace in this? I mean, they found the word of God. They found the scrolls. They're convicted. You know, how about that? Well, look at verse 18. But as for the king of Judah, I'm sure the guy's heart's just, oh, thank you, God. Who sent you to inquire of the Lord in this manner, you shall speak to him. Thus says the Lord God of Israel. Now she's prophesying. Concerning the words which you have heard. Number one, now watch this, guys. This is application for us too tonight. Verse 19. Because your heart was what? Tender. And number two, you humbled yourself before the Lord when you heard what I spoke against this place and against its inhabitants, that they would become a desolation, a curse. And you, number three, tore your clothes. Again, that was the outward. We saw that last week. That was the outward action of what was going on within the king's heart. And number four, you wept before me. That's the inward. So the outward was the tearing of the clothes. The inward was the weeping, the true weeping. And he says, I also have heard you, says the Lord. So God knew Josiah's heart and how it told on himself, you know, as he was listening to God's word, how that double-edged sword was doing the work on his heart, in his life. And then not only for himself, again, for the nation. And he told on himself through the humility and the repentance. And he loved being there, used by God. And he loved the nation that he was to rule. And God loves Israel as well. And he still does. As we should refrain for Israel on a daily basis. A lot of things going on even right now. But notice again, I want to go over this as an application. Number one, his heart was tender. And as I read these things off, as what the Lord has spoken to me, ask yourself, is that where I am at, God? Do you still need to tenderize my heart? Am I tender? The heart of the matter is the matter of the heart. God saw his heart. God knew his heart. This is a good king. This is a really good king who truly cared and loved the Lord God. The heart controls our thoughts. The heart controls our emotions. The heart controls our will. Wiersbe says the heart is the master control unit of the body. That's so true. And God goes right to the heart. And he knew his heart through this. But it was the word of God that, again, that shook him up. It was the word of God that convicted him. It was that sword of the Spirit that came and started working upon him. Number two, again, he humbled himself. Guys, that is a sign of brokenness. That is a sign of brokenness of self. So if you're saying, is my Lord, tonight is my heart tender? Is my heart open to you, Lord? Or is my heart stiff? If is it hard? Because as the tenderness of the heart goes, so goes brokenness of self. And then, of course, continuing on, he tore his clothes. That's the expression of deep conviction of sin. Deep conviction. And then the repentance, he wept before God. A sign of repentance. Are we going before God? Are we repenting before God? Are we keeping, as I like to say, short lists with God? So important. Keep short lists with God. Psalm 51:17 says the sacrifices of God are a broken spirit, right? A broken and contrite heart. These, O God, you will not despise. Many of the people at the time also, and even in the times of Christ, well, sure, they would bring their offering. They would bring the bull. You know, oh, that guy really messed up. Look at, he's bringing a bullock. But the fact is on the way to the altar, God expected the leader, the man, the husband, the leader, as he's walking with this animal, to realize what is going to take place. That this animal is going to be killed and slaughtered and is going to be offered for that man, his family, his family's

0: sins. And there should, that walk, as you're walking, as you're going toward the altar, there should be that time of brokenness, of humbleness, of realizing, you know, just what is going to take place. God says, look, I don't want those sacrifices. I want you to be broken. I want your heart to be contrite and humble, because all you're going is through the process. You're just going because, you know, and that's how legalism really got. You get caught up in legalism and things like that. And God said, I don't want your sacrifices. That was God's grace, though, looking upon the king's heart. And now for his mercy, look at verse 20 of chapter 22. Surely, therefore, here's his mercy. I will gather you to your fathers, and you shall be gathered to your grave in peace. And your eyes shall not see all the calamity which I will bring on this place. So that's God's mercy. He says, I am going to do what I said I'm going to do. The curse is still upon Judah. I am going to come against them. But he says, it's not going to be during your lifetime. I'm not going to do it. You're going to be gathered to your grave in peace, although he'll die in battle. We'll see that thing next week. But he says, I will bring peace upon this. As long as the king lives, the nation lives in peace. Because so go the king, so go the country, so go the leadership, so go the people. And God says, I'm not going to bring this. I'm not going to bring this curse upon the people. And we know it's the captivation from Babylon. Not until you die. So that's kind of a good word. And then it says there, so they brought back the word to the king. And I'm sure he's like blessed by that. All right, awesome, man. You know, thank you, God. Thank you for your mercy. Thank you for your grace. Thank you for, you know, holding back on that curse until, you know, at least my reign. And this is what I want to do. And this revival is going on. But there's more to Josiah's reign and story. Looking now at chapter 23, let's continue. Verse 1. Now the king sent them to gather all the elders of Judah and Jerusalem to him. And the king went up to the house of the Lord with all the men of Judah, and with him all the inhabitants of Jerusalem, the priests and the prophets and all the people, both small and great. And he read in their hearing the words of the book of the covenant, which had been found in the house of the Lord. Hey, he's having a Bible study, man. He's going to read what he read to them, or was read to him. He's going to personally now get the scroll and read to the people. And as we said, every king should have had their own scroll of the scripture with them. It seems here that he's got that now. And he wants to read to the people all of the word. And maybe it was just Deuteronomy. Who knows? But he wants to read to them because he knows the importance of hearing the word of God. Faith comes by hearing, and that by what? The word of God. So many scriptures we can talk about how important the word of God is. And so he gathers all these people. He gathers Judah, man. He starts with the leadership. He starts with the spiritual leadership. He starts with the men who will help him lead the people, small and great. And he reads in their hearing all the words of the book of the covenant that they found in the house of the Lord. Verse 3, then the king stood by a pillar and made a covenant before the Lord to follow the Lord and to keep his commandments and his testimonies and his statutes. And here it is, with all his heart, all his soul, and to perform the words of this covenant that were written in this book. And all the people took a stand for the covenant. So after hearing God's word, after even reading the curse that is placed upon Judah for their backslidden, you know, state, and also no doubt the words that Huldah the prophetess had given to him, here we see that he reads this and the people, it says, stand for the covenant. That's their amen. Now, we know again, if you read ahead, that amen didn't stay for so long with the people. Eventually, they would revert back to their sinful nature. But at this place, or at this time, at least they will have leadership that is revived. And strong for the Lord, strong for God. I mean, how great would that be to be in a, under a nation that the leadership are broken before God and walking with the Lord? I mean, I love it. But at least now they have a king who reads the word of God and reads the word of God to them. And he's just praying and hoping that they would turn their ways. Well, at this point, they stand with him. They took a stand for the covenant. I mean, yeah, we will do that as well. Guys, getting on, listen, this might be for somebody. Getting on track or getting back on the right path always starts by getting back to the word of God. Getting back to the Lord, getting back to the Word of God. The Bible is our great GPS because it shows us where we have fallen. Psalm 119:105, what is that? Your Word is a lamp to my feet, right? And a light to my path. If you found yourself off path, get back to the Word of God. Get back to the Scriptures. To read His precious Word. It's breathing, right? You can even hear it. But it's His word, man, to us. This is the way He communicates with us. The word of God, the Scriptures. We put it in our heart and He speaks to us throughout the day and shows us examples and applications. I've told you that many times. You're blown away. You're just blown away. So this is the great GPS to get ourselves back on the path. And He knew that. The king knew that. Bring me the scroll. I'm going to read it. I'm going to read it to all the nation. Imagine. I'm going to pray that their conviction is like my conviction. I'm going to pray that God just begins to work upon the people as well. But verse 3, it says that the king stood by the pillar and made a covenant before the Lord. Again, number one, to follow the Lord, to keep His commandments, keep His statutes with all his heart and all his soul. And so we move on. And we'll get back to that because he's going to repeat that. The writer of 2 Kings is going to repeat that. Look at verse 4 through 14. We're just going to read right through. You ready? And the king commanded Hilkiah the high priest, the priests of the second order, and the doorkeepers to bring out of the temple of the Lord all of the articles that were made for Baal. Now, I want you to see what's coming out of the temple. God, place where, as we said last week, God said, I will dwell. So, the articles that were made for Baal, for Asherah, and for all the host of heaven, and he burned them outside of Jerusalem in the fields of Kidron, in the fields of Kidron, and carried their ashes to Bethel. Then he removed the idolatrous priests whom the kings of Judah had ordained to burn incense on the high places in the cities of Judah and in the places all around Jerusalem, and those who burned incense to Baal, to the sun, to the moon, to the constellations, and to all the host of heaven. And he brought out the wooden images from the house of the Lord to the brook Kidron outside of Jerusalem, burned it at the brook Kidron and ground it to ashes, and threw its ashes on the graves of the common people. It's those who worshiped them. Those who had died, he puts their ashes. You want to worship there? You can have these. Verse 7, then he tore down the ritual booths of the perverted persons. Those are the male temple prostitutes that were in the house of the Lord. Where the cities of Judah and where the woman wove hangings for the wooden image, those are pornographic tapestries. And he brought all the priests from the cities of Judah and defiled the high places where the priests had burned incense, from Geba to Beersheba. Also, he broke down the high places at the gates, which were at the entrance of the gate of Joshua, the governor of the city, which were to the left of the city gate. Nevertheless, the priests of the high palaces did not come up to the altar of the Lord in Jerusalem, because they were disqualified to serve at the temple. But notice, they ate unleavened bread among their brethren. So they were brought back among the priests, but they were not qualified anymore to serve at the temple. Verse 10, and defiled Topheth, which is in the valley of Son of Hinnom, that no man might make his son or his daughter pass through the fire to Molech. No more birth abortions. Praise God.
1: Thanks for joining us for today's study from the book of 2 Kings on today's edition of Straight Up. Pastor Mark Ramirez is coming to us from Calvary Chapel, Fredericksburg. 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
1: We begin today's Abounding Grace with this biblical encouragement.
2: God has a plan and a purpose for your life. You are uniquely created. There's no one else like you. And maybe you're discouraged today. Maybe you've been nursing sadness. Maybe you're at a crossroads. Maybe you're fearful. The Bible says that Jesus Christ became wisdom for us. He's the rock that shows the way. God blesses us in spite of ourselves as we simply find ourselves going back to the rock or to the stone Ezel, the rock that shows the way. This is-

0: Stress. It's something we all experience, whether it's due to job frustrations, problems at home, or even financial pressure that's weighing you down. Today on Abounding Grace, we find David under a great deal of pressure and stress as his very own life is being threatened. Through his experience described in 1 Samuel 20, we will be encouraged to come back to the rock that shows the way. And God will give us direction just when we need it. Here is Pastor Ed Taylor starting us off today with this bit of advice.
1: Can I give you a piece of advice? Well, even if you said no, you're going to have to hear it anyway. When you're under great stress and pressure, you might want to jot this down. I don't see anybody getting a pen out or anything. You might want to jot this down, write it on your hand, type it out really fast on your iPad. It'll save your, I will save you a lot of grief and heartache in life if you can pray through this and how it gets applied in your life. But when you're under great stress and when you're under great pressure, don't make big decisions. Profound, but true. Don't make big decisions under pressure and stress. Wait for the Lord to give you direction. That could be the pressure or stress you put on yourself. It could be everybody in your life going, you got to do this and you got to do it right now. I don't know how to do anything but obey the Lord. Especially when it's really rough and things aren't so clear, wait on the Lord. Be careful under deep stress with the reality of your emotions. Don't make big decisions. Don't come to any huge conclusions. Just wait on the Lord. So they both head out into the field together. Back in chapter 20, verse 12. Then Jonathan said to David, the Lord God of Israel's witness, when I have sounded out to my father sometime tomorrow or the third day, and indeed there's good toward David, and I do not send to you and tell you, may the Lord do so and much more to Jonathan. But if it pleases my father to do you evil, then I will report it to you and send you away that you may go in safety. And the Lord be with you as he's been with my father. And you shall not only show me the kindness of the Lord while I still live, that I may not die, but you shall not cut off your kindness from my house forever. No, not when the Lord has cut off every one of the enemies of David from the face of the earth. So Jonathan made a covenant with the house of David, saying, let the Lord require it at the hand of David's enemies. So Jonathan promises him to tell him the truth. What a friend. He's not offended by David's pressure, stress. He gets through the disagreement and they come to an agreement. He tells him, I'm going to tell him the truth. Verse 17. And Jonathan again caused David to vow because he loved him, for he loved him as his own soul. Then Jonathan said to David, verse 18, tomorrow's a new moon. You'll be missed because your seat will be empty. And when you've stayed 3 days, go down quickly and come to the place where you hid on the day of the deed and remain by the stone Ezel. You might want to mark that. Mark that phrase. We'll come back to it in a moment. Then I'll shoot 3 arrows to the side of it as though I shot at a target. And there I'll send a lad saying, go, find the arrows. If I expressly say to the lad, look, the arrows are on the side of you, get them and come, then, as the Lord lives, there's safety for you and no harm. But if I say thus to the young man, look, the arrows are beyond you, go your way. The Lord has sent you away, for the Lord has sent you away. And as for the matter, verse 23, which you and I have spoken of, indeed the Lord be between you and me forever. King Saul used a spear as a weapon to destroy David, while Jonathan uses an arrow as a tool to communicate with David. I mean, it takes a lot of faith to stand in the area of coming arrows after, you know, his dad's been chucking spears at you and throwing. I mean, it's really neat to show that really the weapon itself is really defined by the hand that it's in. It's so beautiful how God can redeem anything. And he says in verse 19 to go to the stone or the rock Ezel. If you like to write in your Bibles, you can jot next to it. It literally means the rock that shows the way. That was the counsel. You go to the rock that shows the way. And that's where you'll find direction, David. David was to stay close to that rock, to learn which way he was to go. He was at a critical time in his life, and he needed help and direction. Where was he sent? He was sent to the rock that shows the way. Does that sound familiar to you? Jesus, known as the rock, And in times of great crisis, you're to go to the rock that shows you the way. So beautiful. Perhaps that's you right now. You're in a critical point in your life at a crossroads. Worried. You don't know what is going to happen. You don't know what you're supposed to do. You don't know where you're supposed to go, and you just can't figure it out. The good news is that God will direct you. How? By going to the rock that will show you the way. By coming back to the Lord. That is to go to Jesus, the wisdom for life. Somebody asked me recently, just right now actually, before service, I was in my office in the hour between the radio program and the time that we're here out ministering at 6 o'clock. I was just checking in on a brother, and he was checking in. He was giving me his update, and I'm praying for him because he's going. It's a pastor friend of mine under great pressure and stress, a church planter who just lost his job, and actually he's been knocking on doors. You guys as a church have helped him. And supported him and helped him through a crisis time in his life. And you do that many, many times throughout the year with all kinds of people around the world. Around the world, this church is very faithful in serving. It's anonymous and behind the scenes, and it's just as unto the Lord. So I was checking in on him, and he was checking in on me. And he says, well, how are you doing? And I said, well, you know, the last couple of weeks have been very discouraging, and I've been in a deep place of discouragement. And yet, when I put my eyes on the Lord, I'm not so discouraged. So when I'm sitting there just looking at my situation and having to process it all, and it's so unfair. You ever feel like that? It's so unjust. You ever feel like that? It's like, Lord, why don't you just, what are you doing? When I'm there, it's difficult. But I also described it this way. So I've been in other times of discouragement, and it's not like that, where I would go from bed to couch to bed. That was my days for month after month after month after month. I'd just go from bed, and whenever I felt like getting up, I'd go, and I just turned it. It didn't even matter what was on television. It could have been static. It wouldn't matter to me. I was just sitting on the couch, just wondering what's going to happen with my life. I said, it's not like that. But discouragement, it comes like in waves. And I don't mean sadness. I mean, when I get my eyes back on the Lord, discouragement becomes sadness. And sadness is just a feeling of the reality of the situation in your life. And the reality of, you know, but discouragement is like, I don't know if it'll ever change. Sadness is, I don't like it right now. Discouragement is, oh, I don't know if it's ever going to change. And Lord, don't you see what it's doing to my wife? And Lord, don't you see what it's doing to my kids? And Lord, don't you see? And what does he tell me? Where does he have me? Why don't you go to the Rocky Zell, Ed? And I'll say, because I don't want to. And the Lord says, well, then you'll have the consequences of your sin, not trusting me. You have the consequences of your sin, not looking to me. Yeah, but if I go to the Rocky Zell, maybe the arrows will hit me. Well, you just need to go to the Rocky Zell and trust that I put the arrows in the right hands. Yeah, but what if I'm sitting by the stony Zell? And of course, what happens when you're dialoguing? You have to read the book of Job and just forget the book of Job, all of it. Just go to the last chapter. And let the Lord speak to you his word for his season. I know many of you are discouraged, but maybe some of you listening in right now are from the bed to the couch to the bed, and that's your life. I encourage you, go back to the stony Zell. Yeah, but I've been to the stony Zell, and I'm still sad. Sadness is different than discouragement. Sadness is a reality of life. It's an emotion. There's many things in life that make us sad. But discouragement is not looking to the Lord. So many times we feed sadness and it becomes discouragement. You know what happens when you feed discouragement? It becomes depression. Oh, forgive me for those of you that have issues chemically. I'm not speaking to that. You go, what do you mean? Can't that be chemical? Yeah, depression comes a lot of different ways. You misunderstand me. Sadness nurtured becomes discouragement. Discouragement nurtured also will become depression. Depression nurtured will often become despair. And despair nurtured, well, let's not even go there. Let's come back to the Rocky Zell. You'll despair of life, you know. You'll think that the world will be better off without you. You'll begin to think that you'll be better off without the world. And I just want you to know that's not from the Lord. Come back. Come back to the place where the Lord, the rock that shows the way. God has a plan and a purpose for your life. You are uniquely created. There's no one else like you. And maybe you're discouraged today. Maybe you've been nursing sadness. Maybe you're at a crossroads. Maybe you're fearful. The Bible says that Jesus Christ became wisdom for us. He's the rock that shows the way. God blesses us in spite of ourselves as we simply find ourselves going back to the rock or to the stone, Ezel, the rock that shows the way. Not only that, but I find that God will give you the direction when you need it. God will speak into your life when you need it. Yeah, but Ed, what about 5 years from now? Remember, we have today. And I find that God will speak into your life when you need it. It's very similar to what I found as I raising my kids. Very similar. Even as I pastor and shepherd as a leader, you know, and I have the privilege of raising my kids or serving others, you know, I just didn't give them direction all the time when everything was going well. I didn't just speak into their life when everything was going well. I was always looking for those opportunities where God would just open the door and I could speak into their life in that moment. I wasn't telling them when they were five, you know what? You know, you're five, but when you're 15, you're going to go through the worst crisis in your life. So let me just get you ready for it. No, I couldn't speak that into their life until they needed it. And believe me, when they needed it, I spoke into their life. Even as the Lord does that in my life. I gave them the word, and I gave them my advice, and I gave them direction right where they were. I sought them out. I looked for the right opportunity, the right timing to interject myself into their lives. The Lord does the same thing. You need to come back to the stone Ezel. And by that rock, David was to wait for the message. And so in a time of waiting, make sure you're waiting by the rock. Not in bed, to the couch, to the bed, to the couch, in those dark and gloomy days. Open up the blinds, let the light of, well, not this morning, but other days of the sunlight coming in. Verse 24. So David hid in the field, and when the new moon had come, the king sat down to eat the feast. And the king sat on his seat, as at other times, on a seat by the wall, and Jonathan arose, and Abner sat by Saul's side, but David's place was empty. Nevertheless, Saul did not say anything that day, for he thought, something has happened to him. He's unclean. Surely he's unclean. And it happened the next day, the second day of the month, that David's place was empty, and Saul said to Jonathan, why has the son of Jesse not come to eat, either yesterday or today? And Jonathan answered Saul, David earnestly asked permission of me to go to Bethlehem. And he said, please let me go, for our family has a sacrifice in the city, and my brother has commanded me to be there. And now, if I have found favor in your eyes, please let me get away and see my brothers. Therefore, he has not come to the king's table. And then Saul's anger was aroused against Jonathan, and he said, you son of a perverse, rebellious woman. That was an encouragement. Do I not know that you have chosen the son of Jesse to your own shame and to the shame of your mother's nakedness? Remember, Jonathan is going to get the kingdom, but Jonathan has willingly submitted to the anointing of the king. That was rightfully his according to the law of the land. But according to God, he was wise and he submitted to the anointing of God. And that's what Saul's going, what are you doing? What a shameful thing you're doing. You're allowing David the place that belongs to you is what basically what he's saying, verse 31. And he's not saying something very nice about his mom either. Verse 31, as long as the son of Jesse lives on the earth, you shall not be established, nor your kingdom. Now therefore send and bring him to me, for he shall surely die. Ah, Jonathan, now you know. Now you know. It was right out of your dad's lips. And Jonathan answered Saul's father and said to him, why should he be killed? What has he done? And Saul cast a spear at him to kill him, by which Jonathan knew it was determined by his father to kill David. So Jonathan arose from the table in fierce anger and ate no food the second day of the month, for he was grieved for David because his father had treated him shamefully. When Saul noticed David's absence, he first thought something had happened to him or was ceremonially unclean, but he finally realized something was happening, and he sensed that Jonathan was willing to give up his right to the kingdom. And what does he do? He throws a spear at his own son. How far from God do you need to be to harm and hurt your own kids? Very far. Remember the teaching of Jesus repeated again in the Proverbs is to love my enemies. Jot it down in Matthew chapter 4. You see, if I don't love or pray for my enemies, then like King Saul, I'll find myself so upset that I'll even take out my own family members. You can't confine hatred toward one person or control it toward just one group. It will spill over. And here he's ready to kill his own son. That is the sad tale throughout the scriptures, that men and women that were far from God would use even their own kids as manipulative tools, or take out their own kids, or like, friends, our attention, the Bible says in the last days that God is going to turn the hearts of the fathers back toward the kids. It's going to be a time where there is going to be such an emphasis and explosion of discipleship of our own kids, no matter what the age. Grandchildren, great-grandchildren. It's never too late to turn your heart back towards your kids, to disciple them and to grow them. And if you don't have access to them, to pray for them. If they're being withheld from you, pray for them. If they're far from you, pray for them. If they don't want to talk to you, pray for them. But if you're in their life, disciple them. Give them the word. Direct them. And here Saul, and it's sad. Verse 33 is a sad verse. Now, verse 35. And so it was in the morning that Jonathan went out into the field at the time appointed by David, or appointed with David, and a little lad was with him. And he said to the lad, "Now run, find the arrows which I shoot." And as the lad ran, he shot an arrow beyond him. And when the lad had come to the place where the arrow was, which Jonathan had shot, Jonathan cried out after the lad and said, "Is not the arrow beyond you?" Jonathan cried out after the lad, "Make haste, hurry, do not delay." So Jonathan's lad gathered up the arrows and came back to his master, but the lad did not know anything. Only Jonathan David knew of the matter. Then Jonathan gave his weapons to his lad and said to him, "Go, carry them to the city." Now as soon as the lad had gone, David arose from a place toward the south, fell on his face to the ground, bowed down three times, and they kissed one another, and they wept together, but David more so. And Jonathan said to David, "Go in peace, since we have both sworn in the name of the Lord, saying, 'May the Lord be between you and me, between your descendants and my descendants forever.'" So he arose and departed, and Jonathan went into the city. Jonathan went out into the field. He gave the sign, the signal to David. Jonathan will never see David again after this point. Their friendship, well, at least the joy of their friendship, ends in lives being saved. It ends while they lost, other people benefit. And I just love Jonathan. It would be a study in and of its own, the characteristics of this man, how God used him. He becomes a picture for us what true friendship looks like, true fidelity, true loyalty to David, and ultimately to the Lord at whatever cost. So beautiful. And once again, we'll find David on the run. We'll find David in very difficult circumstances in our coming chapters. And I just encourage you, our last final word for us before we head out is, as I pray, some of you just really need to practically in your mind come back to the rock or to the stone, Ezel, the rock that shows the way. God has a word for you. He has direction for you. He can take you back from despair. You don't have to go through all of the you don't have to go backwards, you know.

0: They go halfway. But with the Lord, if you find yourself in a place that you don't belong, you don't have to go all through all the steps to get back. He can take you all back, all the way back to T-ball, and you can just run wherever you want straight back to the Lord. You can just come straight back. You can come in a squiggly line if you want. You can come and throw dirt in the air like the kids do. You can throw your hat in the air. You can do whatever you want, but just come back to the Lord. You don't have to come back on all the different steps. So you find yourself in great despair, and you go, well, from despair, I better get back to discouragement or depression. And from don't worry about all that. I was only giving you the progress to show where you are in your distance from the Lord. But if you want to come back, just come back. Just come back with that discouragement. Lay it at the rocky Zell and wait for the answer of the Lord. If you stick around in places, you may find a few spears that you can avoid. You may be in a place where, man, you come back away from the spear and you come back to the one whose hands were speared for you. And you can come back to a place of strength. And it's not your strength, is it? It's the grace of God. It's not your physical strength, and it's not your ability, and it's not you picking yourself up by your bootstraps and I'll get through this. You're just like, man, Lord, I know I couldn't make it without you. I trust you today. And I know you're coming back, and I want to serve you. And here I am at the rocky Zell. Show me the way. Show me the way, Lord. Give me the direction. And I just want to thank you for your prayers, your encouragement. Sometimes you don't even know what you're praying for. Most of the time, I never tell you, at least what's going on in my life. But you just pray. You pray for your pastor. You pray for your pastors. You pray for their wives. You pray for their kids. You go, but Ed, Pastor Ed, I don't know any of that. Well, why not? Why haven't you asked? Is there a pastor on your heart? Email them and say, what are you? You got kids? And then watch when the pastor goes, yeah, I have 35 kids. You don't even know all 30 of my kids? They're all over the place. They're screaming and yelling. And it took me a year just to get back to your email, man. I just like, yeah, but you don't, if there's a pastor on your heart, you just ask them. I mean, ask them. The pastors go through crazy stuff, man. You'd be amazed of the things that we have to deal with in during a week. You'd be amazed. You'd just like, what? That happens? Yeah. And stuff we don't even know. The enemy just loves to discourage and distract and destroy. And he's not come but except to kill, steal, and destroy. And I know your life's crazy, but so is ours. So pray for us. And maybe you'll adopt a pastor in your own heart. Maybe you'll pray for all of them. But you'll just adopt one in your own heart. So do you have kids? Well, yeah, this is going on, and this is going on. And this is a place where we need to be supportive of one another, encouraging one another. And I know you can't do everything, but you can do something. So pray. And as you're praying for someone else, you may even find the outlet of that prayer is also then the outlet where the Lord is pouring encouragement into your heart. And together, we're going to make it all the way to heaven. Why? Because of the grace of God. And then you're going to get to heaven. I'm going to get to heaven. I'm going to look at you. I go, you made it? And then you're going to look at me, yeah, but you made it too, bro. And we're going to be high-fiving because the only reason either one of us are there is by the grace of God, man. It's His goodness and His finished work and what He's done in our lives.
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Don't miss our next study in 1 Samuel with Pastor Ed next time on Abounding Grace. 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
2: The more you share your faith, you're bound to meet people who want to point out contradictions in Scripture. Now, most of these are taken out of context. However, others can be explained. For instance, in Mark chapter 6, verse 3, when the crowd is wondering about Jesus, they ask, "Isn't this the carpenter?" referring to Jesus' occupation. But then, in Matthew 13, 55, the same kind of scenario arises, but this time they ask, "Isn't this the carpenter's son?" Now, the skeptic will ask you, which is it? Was Jesus' father a carpenter, or was Jesus a carpenter? The answer is simple, both. You see, in that time and culture, almost every young man learned the trade of his father. Therefore, they were both carpenters. This is one more answer to give to every man who asks.
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1: 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Our teacher here on Straight from the Heart is Senior Pastor Joe Foch. We're currently in the New Testament, going verse by verse through the book of Galatians. On today's broadcast, we'll continue our study beginning in chapter 6. Before we finish, I'll give you some additional information so you can contact us with any questions or comments. 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
2: We are entering into Galatians chapter 6. Now, when Paul wrote it, he didn't have the chapter break there. Coming out of the fruit of the Spirit versus the works of the flesh, Paul not condoning sin, telling us grace doesn't condone sin. Grace is not cheap. Grace doesn't give an excuse for a Christian to live in sin. These are the works of the flesh. I tell you before, as I've told you in time past, those who do such things shall not inherit the kingdom of God. Someone who lives in this type of a lifestyle habitually, this is their lifestyle. There's been no change in their life. It doesn't matter if they're claiming Christ. If there's no change, there's no evidence. And those who continually live in these things will not inherit the kingdom of God. But in contrast to that, the fruit of the Spirit is love, joy, peace, long-suffering, gentleness, goodness, faith, meekness, temperance. And against such there is no law. And they that are Christ's, verse 24 of chapter 5, they that are Christ's have crucified, past tense, they've crucified the flesh with the affections and the lust. Not rehabbed, very important for you to realize. They haven't rehabbed the flesh, because the flesh can never be anything. You can try rehabbing it for decades as a Christian and realize you've made a mistake all along. It will never be negotiated with, it will never be fixed. It is to be crucified, not rehabbed. And we do that by faith. Romans chapter 6, we reckon the old man dead. And that happens through the power of the Spirit. When we're born again and the Holy Spirit comes into our life, He breaks the force of sin, of the old nature, of the sinful nature that dominated us, that determined our behavior. The power of that nature is broken. It no longer reigns over us. Let not sin reign in your mortal body, Paul says. It's there, but it complains, and it's waiting for us to cooperate any moment, but it no longer has power to reign over us. And those that are Christ have crucified the sinful nature, put it to death. Don't mess with it. Don't talk to it. Don't negotiate with it. Don't go out on a date with it. It's dead. Crucified the flesh with the affections, the passions, and the desires. If we live in the Spirit, here's the rationale, let us walk in the Spirit. If we have received life in the realm of the Spirit, then let us walk in the Spirit. You know, it's not that we're just sitting around and, the Lord can do whatever He wants in my life. Spirit can do it all ever He wants. No, it doesn't say that. It says if we've received life itself because of the Spirit, then let us walk, and it's rank and file. It speaks of being in step with. It's use of the military in Rome. Let us walk rank and file in the Spirit. If we receive life of the Spirit, then those that are led of the Spirit also are the children of God. The Spirit of God has given us life. That's one of the laws. And secondly, the Spirit of God produces fruit in our life as we walk in the Spirit, as we're led of the Spirit, as we yield to the Spirit. If we live in the Spirit, let us also walk in the Spirit. And let us not be desirous of vainglory, provoking one another, envying one another. Let us not be desirous of vainglory. Legalism and carnality is competitive. if we are walking in vainglory, provoking one another, envying, there's this competitive thing then that can go on between Christians. This thing of having your own agenda. You take the things you've learned from the world, dog eat dog, and when you step on the other person, you get ahead, and you bring those right into the church. And you're injuring the flock of God and stepping on people and gossiping about them and slandering about them to get ahead of them. It says, let's not do that. Legalism competes because it's carnal. The flesh competes. Let us walk rank and file with the Spirit, not being desirous of vain glory. The glory belongs to the Lord. Not provoking one another or envying one another. Now, what does that look like? Well, he goes on to tell us here. Brethren, if a man be overtaken in a fault, you which are spiritual, now we want to see what a spiritual Christian looks like, and he's going to tell us here. You which are spiritual, restore such a one in the spirit of meekness, considering thyself, lest thou also be tempted. Brethren, if a man is overtaken in a fault, now he's talking here about someone, now the context is legalism. And we can be overtaken in a fault doctrinally. We can be overtaken in a heresy, a false teaching, something that seems so spiritual. And we can be overtaken in sin. This is not talking about someone who abides in sin. Overtaken in a fault speaks of falling by the wayside. It is a mistake. It is a fall. That's vastly different than somebody who lives in adultery for years, lives in hidden sin for years, has this long-standing pattern. You know, there are times when we are to reprove one another and rebuke and exhort. There are times when there has to be church discipline exercised. But Paul's saying, if you see someone who's fallen, see someone who's overtaken in a fault. It's grabbed a hold of them. Their lives been affected. They've stumbled. They've fallen by the wayside. Not deliberately. They've fallen into sin. They've got caught up in something one way or another in legalism. Then those of you that are spiritual, the fruit of the Spirit is love, joy, peace, long-suffering, meekness, temperance, faith. Those of you that are spiritual, restore such a one in the spirit of meekness. Now, this is what a spiritual Christian looks like. Somebody's overtaken in a fault. It doesn't say, start the church hotline. Make sure everybody knows. You know, in the church, a secret is something you only tell to one person at a time. That's what a secret is. You know, don't start the prayer chain. We're not gossiping. We're only calling down the prayer chain so you would know that this person got caught with, doesn't say to do that. It says, you that are spiritual, restore. And it's interesting, that's the Greek word for fixing something that is either broken or out of joint. It's for setting a broken bone, or when something is out of joint, dislocated, to put it back in the socket. Either way, it speaks of time. You know, when someone comes and they've sinned or they've fallen, they've gone off track doctrinally, you can't just, you know, it isn't, okay, here's the truth, stick it in their ear, and see you better tomorrow. That's not the way it works. When you set a broken bone, there's a time period. The person's going to have a cast. They're going to limp. There's going to be a period of weeks. They're not going to be able to put all their weight on it. There's a period of mending and of healing. You that are spiritual, restore. Set that broken bone. Put it where it can be mended. There needs to be forbearance, long-suffering, patience, the fruit of the Spirit. That's what a spiritual Christian... Haven't you, at some point in your life, appreciated to a great degree some spiritual Christian who has come along and quietly prayed for you and corrected you with the right spirit and said, what can I do? I'll continue to pray for you. Please let me know if I can. And just has held you accountable and stayed alongside of you when you've gone through a difficult time. That's what a spiritual Christian looks like. Restore such a one with a spirit of meekness, in contrast to let us not be desirous of vainglory, provoking one another, in a spirit of meekness, considering yourself, lest you also be tempted. Now, a spiritual Christian will do that too. Considering yourself, scopio. We get telescope, microscope, scope somebody out, scope mouthwash. No, that's different. Scopio, considering yourself. Scope yourself out. Examine yourself. Look at yourself under the microscope and the telescope, because you're going to find out that you're a sinner saved by grace. That's what this book is about. Not legalism, saved by grace. And except for God's grace, there go you down the same path. You're as prone to make a mistake. You're the same kind of man the other man is, a human. And true spirituality, true humility, is having the right assessment of oneself with a spirit of meekness. And how could that be more like Christ? That's the only autobiographical characteristic he ascribes to himself in all four Gospels. I am meek and lowly of heart. Take my yoke upon you. Learn of me. With a spirit of meekness, considering yourself, lest thou also be tempted, realizing, hey, I'm no better than this guy is. I could do the same thing. Lord, thank you for upholding me. Bear ye one another's burdens, and so fulfill the law of Christ. Now, it doesn't say tolerate. Notice that there, one another's burdens. I do that so often. And you can look at me like you don't understand, like, you know, how could our pastor do that? We got over that years ago. We thought he was spiritual. We should fire him. It says, continually be bearing up under one another's burdens, the things that weigh down somebody else's life. There's a process. There's a time element in here. And it says, in doing that, you are fulfilling the law of Christ. It doesn't say continually tolerate. Now, sometimes I find that, you know, we look at certain people on the news, certain sinful lifestyles, and they say what they want is tolerance. And I think, well, that's a lie. You don't want tolerance. I already tolerate you. You want endorsement, not tolerance. You're already tolerated. What do you want? Doesn't say tolerate. It says bear up under, to come to somebody's aid. There's a process of time. Bear ye one another's burdens, and so fulfill the law of Christ, because he bore our burdens. That's what it says. He came. He took our sin upon himself. For if a man think himself to be something, now this is what a spiritual man looks like, restoring, setting, mending the broken bone, being considerate of your own weaknesses, bearing one another's burdens, you're fulfilling the law of Christ. But if someone thinks himself to be spiritual, to be something, when he is nothing, he's self-deceived. He's deceiving himself. But let every man demonstrate his own work, and then shall he have rejoicing in himself alone, and not in another, not by comparing with somebody else. Let every man prove out your own spirituality, prove out your own theology, prove out your own position on a text, prove out your own, you know, belief to see if it produces Christ-likeness in you, and then if it proves out and there's fruit, then you can have, you know, evidence in yourself. You can rejoice in the evidence in your own life. Jesus said, wisdom is justified of her children. In other words, is this wisdom? Is this right? Is this the way it should happen? The way you watch is you watch for fruit. Wisdom is justified of her children. What does it produce? What's the offspring of that position? Because it's easy to be an armchair quarterback, isn't it? It's easy for me to sit and watch the game on Sunday and say, oh, man, if he did, you know, there's a guy open in the end zone. What was he doing throwing dozen? You know, what's this guy? Does he need to, you know, does he have two eyes? You know, if I was in there, I'd have got killed. That's what happened if I was in there. But we do that with each other's life and each other's ministry. Well, you know, the church is good, but they should have more of this. And if they had more of that, and if they did this more, and if they did that more. Like when you get to heaven, the Lord's going to just sit down and have a cup of coffee with you and say, do you believe those guys the way they did that? You know, I think you were right along. I was listening to you down there. And if they'd have done this, and if they'd have done that, God's not going to do that. When you stand before the Lord, he's going to talk about you. This much territory right here that you're accountable for. and fulfilling the ministry that he's given you so that you can rejoice then in the fruit of your own conviction and your own commitment, and not in somebody else, in your own. For every man shall bear his own burden. Different word for burden here. It's cargo, or sometimes the backpack that a soldier would carry. Every man is going to bear his own, not somebody else's, burden. You got your own cargo. I got some cargo. You got some cargo. We all got our own cargo. Depending on where we came from, depending on what wounds we have, depending on what disposition we have, depending on how sensitized we are to one thing or to another thing, or how injured we were, or we all have a certain amount of cargo, and every man's going to bear his own cargo. Nobody's going to bear it for you. You're not going to bear anybody else's. Everyone bears their own cargo. You know, it's James Dobson said that in any Christian marriage, there are a host of irreconcilable differences that are born and not solved. But that's the difference between a Christian marriage and an unbelieving marriage. That in a Christian marriage, there's a host of irreconcilable differences. They're never going to change. My wife is never going to stop turning the thermometer up, and I'm never going to stop turning it down. Even if we have $1 billion in the bank someday and I can afford to make the house as hot as possible, it will still drive me out of my mind. She'll turn it up, I'll turn it down. I've learned to accept that. So when I see her go near the thermostat, I follow right behind her. It's just a burden that's born. It's not ever going to be settled. Let every man shall bear his own burden. Let him that is taught in the word communicate unto him that teaches in all good things. It's wonderful for me to hear the good along with the trouble. You know, I mean, we're willing, the pastoral staff, we people come up and say, oh, I'm sorry, you're so busy. Well, that's what we do. We're busy with human beings. So don't ever feel that way. That's what we want to do. That's what we feel terrible when somebody slips through the cracks or there's something we don't get to. But it is also wonderful to hear the good things, to hear the good testimonies, to receive your support in any way that comes. So let him that is taught in the word communicate unto him that teaches in all good things. Be not deceived, God is not mocked. For whatsoever a man soweth, that shall he also reap. Now, it's an interesting passage here. Be not deceived. He talked about those up further who thought that they were something when they were not, and they deceived themselves. Here it says, stop being in the habit of being deceived. Don't be deceived about a particular thing, and that is that God is not in the habit of being mocked. For whatsoever man sows, that shall he also reap. Stop being deceived about this. God looks at time, God looks at life vastly different than we do. Don't be deceived about that. God is not being mocked. And there are people in the world that mock at God. And here it means it's the idea of thumb the nose or do something with your lips. You know how when somebody says something to you, the pastor's talking about this, God doesn't want us to do that, to do something with your lips or to thumb the nose. Really? I'm going to do whatever I want to do. Look, and sometimes we see what's going on in the world, and we see what's happening, and we think people are getting away with it. That's what it's implying. Don't be deceived about this. Don't be deceived about it. Nobody's getting away with anything. Because God is not being mocked. He's being patient and long-suffering. But he's never endorsing sin. Whatsoever a man is in the habit of sowing, that shall he also reap. For he that is in the process of sowing to his flesh shall of the flesh reap corruption. He that is in the habit of sowing to the Spirit, soweth to the Spirit, shall of the Spirit reap life everlasting. Let us not be weary in well-doing, for in due season we shall reap if we faint not. Stop being deceived about this. God is not mocked. That's not what's happening. It looks like it sometimes. People thumbing their nose in God's face. The problem with all of that is they're going to reap what they're sowing. If we sow to the carnal nature and to the flesh, that's where we're going to reap. Very important for us to understand. There are laws. There are laws of gravity. There are laws in the natural. They reflect laws in the spiritual. Judgments that God set into motion when the world was made. He says here, you're going to reap the same thing that you sowed. You're not going to reap or sow carnal seeds your whole life. Oh, yeah, I know we go to that movie, but no. Yeah, we're not perverts. That was just the one scene, you know, really. That was, you know, oh, that's just a seed. The problem is sow a thought, reap an action. Sow an action, reap a habit. Sow a habit, reap a character. Sow a character, reap a destiny. Oh, it's just this. It's just small. It's not a big deal. You know, I mean, we don't do bad things. Just, you know, a little here, a little there. Just, no, well, you know what you're doing? You're sowing to that carnal nature, that flesh that you can't negotiate with. And it's not happy with the seed. It wants a whole 50-pound bag of seed. It wants as much seed as you'll give it. And the problem is, you know, you sow in the flesh, sow in the flesh, sow in the flesh. The twin towers blow up and everybody runs and thinks, oh, you know, I'm back in church. Praise God, I'm back. Hallelujah, you know. You're not going to sow in one field called the flesh and then run and harvest in another field called the spirit. It can't happen.
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1: Pointing out some of the things Abraham would have to leave behind in order to obey God's call, here's Pastor Damien Kyle.
2: He's going to leave all of the familiar sights and sounds, all of the familiar culture. He was to part from his family and his friends. He was to leave all of the comfort, all of the material security of his family and his life that was found there. And these would have been among the obstacles that Abram faced in obeying God's call upon his life.

0: Billy Graham is quoted as saying, "Salvation is free, but discipleship costs everything we have." The challenging demands of discipleship is not a new phenomenon. Welcome to According to the Scriptures with Pastor Damian Kyle in our series, Gleanings from Genesis. Today we're going to turn to an Old Testament example that displays the cost of following the Lord. Here with more now on the call of Abraham and his inspiring response to it is Pastor Damian.
1: When God called Abram, he called Abram out of an idolatrous, pagan, Gentile background. That's what his family was, and that's what he was. The point that Joshua is making is that it was God who made Abraham into the something, made him into the someone that we all respect today. At some point while in Ur, however, the Lord did appear to Abram, made his existence known to Abram. Again, as Stephen declared in Acts chapter 7, he said, "The God of glory appeared to our father Abraham." And so here is Abram, here is Abraham. He is living in this pagan context. He is living in an idolatrous culture. His family is engaged in all of this. He has roots in all of this. And suddenly, we have no revelation on the specifics of it. God makes himself known to Abram. And imagine this. I mean, if you have come out of paganism, if you have come out of idolatry, and the worst idolatry of all is the idolatry of our country in our age, the idolatry and the worship of self, and you're worshiping all of these things, and it results in a certain quality of life that is no quality of life at all. It is a degrading to a human being. It is for a human being to live below what a human being would live if he worshiped nothing. And then God appears to him. The God of the Bible that we know and we love, and here is God now put in contradistinction to all of that as he reveals himself to Abram. And clearly, with this manifestation of himself, of God, Abram became a believer in the Lord. He entered into a relationship with him, and complete with a desire to obey this God who has revealed himself so wonderfully to him. And it's out of that personal relationship that began between he and God, initiated by God, by the way, that God then commanded Abram to leave Ur for Canaan. And later we're going to see this heart of Abram. We're going to see that his relationship with God in full bloom. Upon entering into the land of Canaan, the very first thing he does is he builds altars. Not once, but he builds it twice, expressing his worship and love of the Lord upon entering into that promised land of Canaan. Now, for Abram to, and we got to put ourselves in his shoes a little bit, in order for him to leave Ur of the Chaldees. You know, we live in this Western culture. We live in American culture. If anybody's over the age of 30, why are they still encumbering the earth? They all ought to die. You know, it's all youth-oriented, and there's disrespect, the family unit. Who cares what a parent or a grandparent thinks, or a brother or a sister? We're not dealing with that kind of a culture. We're talking about there were no Social Security, there were no retirement plans, there were no IRAs, there was no Medicare, there was none of that. Your family was all of that to you. And it was very patriarchal, and it was the unit. And so how they esteemed a family in those days, as opposed to how we do it today, I mean, you almost have to stop and really put yourself in their shoes. So it wouldn't have been easy for Abram. Here he is, 75 years old. He is middle-aged in terms of what his lifespan is going to be. And when you're middle-aged, that's not a time for moving. In general, that's a time for settling in for the second half of the game. And he was to leave the city that he'd been born in, that he had been raised in. He's going to leave all of the memories of it. He's going to leave all of the familiar sights and sounds, all of the familiar culture. He was to part from his family and his friends. He was to leave all of the comfort, all of the material security of his family and his life that was found there. And these would have been among the obstacles that Abram faced in obeying God's call upon his life. I think it's important as we look at that and we think, wow, that's a tough thing to ask of anyone. It is important to stop and to realize that the call of Jesus upon every single Christian not only is not less than that, it is even far more than that. The demand that God places upon us as his disciples. Jesus declared in Matthew chapter 16, verse 24, he said to his disciples, that is to us as Christians, if anyone desires to come after me, let him deny himself, take up his cross, and follow after me. For whoever desires to save his life, you'll lose it. And whoever loses his life for my sake will find it. For what shall it profit a man if he gains the entire world and loses his own soul? Or what will a man give in exchange for his soul? And Jesus understood that the same obstacles that Abram faced in obeying God's call upon his life are the same obstacles every one of us as Jesus' disciples face as well. In fact, there's a section of scripture devoted to it in the Gospels, and it's in Luke's Gospel, chapter 9. Allow me to read it to you. Now, it happened as they journeyed, Jesus and the disciples, on the road, that someone came up to Jesus and said to him, Lord, I will follow you wherever you go. And Jesus said to him, foxes have holes and birds of the air have nests, but the Son of Man has nowhere to lay his head. And then he said to another, follow me. But he said, Lord, let me first go and bury my father. And Jesus said to him, let the dead bury their own dead, but you go and preach the kingdom of God. And then another approached Jesus and said, Lord, I will follow you, but let me first go and bid them farewell who are at my house. And Jesus said, no one having put his hand to the plow and looking back is fit for the kingdom of God. And Jesus identified these three great obstacles that we all face in obeying God's call upon our lives. The obstacle of an addiction to physical comfort, and then the obstacle of family approval, and then the obstacle of economic security. And it is the love of these things that remain the mortal enemies of the call of God upon the lives of men and women who are Christians to this very age. And we're all familiar with them in our own hearts and our own consideration. You notice God's promise. He makes the command, he makes the demand, but then always the promises that are associated with it, and the specific promises that he made to Abram in verses 2 and 3. He said, I will make you a great nation. And here you have him and Sarai. They are both oldish and getting older, and they are also childless. And yet God promised that he would not only allow them to have children, but that one day a great nation of people, a great people and a great nation will rise up from their bloodline, speaking of the Jews and the nation of Israel. You notice in verse 2, he said, God said, I will bless you and make your name great. And so God has done it. Abram didn't have to do anything. He didn't have to hire a legal team, a public relations team, to become one of the most admired and respected names in human history. All he had to do was obey God, do what God called him to do, and it was God, as he promised, that made Abraham the household name that he is all around the world today. And God went on in verse 3 to declare, I will bless those who bless you, and I will curse him who curses you. And here is God knowing that what he's calling Abram to do is not an easy thing, moving to another country, not inhabited by nice people, but by the Canaanites. And so he gives this assurance of the fact that he will protect him there, and the assurance of safe keeping. And of course, the statement of God to Abram, I will bless those who bless you, and I will curse him who curses you. This great promise is also applied to Abraham's descendants, the Jews, and references for that. If you're taking notes, Genesis chapter 27, verse 29, Numbers chapter 24, verse 9, and multiplied times in the scriptures. Notice in verse 3 as well, God declared that in you all of the families of the earth will be blessed. And the ultimate fulfillment of this blessing pointed to the coming of Jesus into the world. And this is ultimately the blessing that God is speaking of here. The provision to mankind of a Savior through the bloodline of Abraham, Isaac, and Jacob, through the bloodline of the Jewish people. The two great blessings that God has given man in the Jews, and there are many. Those of you who are familiar with this kind of thing and you study who are the Nobel Prize winners, and in terms of any nationality of people, any tribe or kindred of people in the world, the Jews absolutely dominate in terms of that award given to excellence in every field known to man. The Jews themselves are a gift to the world, to mankind. But from among the Jews, the great gift that God has introduced to the entire world from them is, first of all, the scriptures, the Bible itself. And then second, not in any order, because it is the thing that is supreme, and that is, it has supplied the world through their bloodline with a Messiah, with a Savior, with Jesus himself. And it's important to notice that in all of this, when God says, in you all of the families of the earth shall be blessed, God is talking about bringing this Messiah into the world not only to bless the Jews, though to bless the Jews, but also to be a blessing to the entire world. Paul brings this out in Galatians chapter 3, verse 8, and the scripture, foreseeing that God would justify the Gentiles by faith, preached the gospel to Abraham beforehand, saying, in you all of the nations shall be blessed. And so then, all those who are of faith are blessed with believing Abraham. And the heart of God from the very beginning in the establishment of the Jewish people, the heart of God was to bless the Jews, yes, but to bless the entire world through the Jews. And of course, unfortunately, this fact became almost completely lost upon the Jews right away as they began to view the Gentile world as their enemy. And not without some cause, by the way. And that's a mindset that we can begin to develop even as Christians toward the unsaved world as well. Now, notice Abram's ultimate obedience here in verses 4 through 6. He, from Haran, he makes the journey of 400 miles or so to Canaan, came to a place by the name of Shechem. He went as far as the Terebinth tree of Morah. Apparently, that was some kind of a landmark there at the time. We're told that the land was inhabited by the Canaanites at that time as Abram comes into the land. And then notice in verse 7, God makes a second promise to Abram. It's interesting that God doesn't rebuke Abram when he finally gets to Canaan. God doesn't say, it's about time you got here. He didn't rebuke him for his tardiness at all. But instead, because he's as gracious as he is, he greeted Abram's obedience with a further promise that he would give, God would give, the land of Canaan to Abram's descendants, to the Jews. And clearly, as Abram makes his way belatedly to Canaan, it is never too late to obey God. It is never too late to obey God's call upon our lives. And that's a tremendous encouragement. We might just stop and ask ourselves for a moment, why did God give the Jews that little sliver of land called Israel today? Think about that. Why didn't he give them Peru? Why didn't he give them New Jersey? Why didn't he give them Switzerland? Why didn't he give them Japan? I mean, he got the whole world, but he gives them this little tiny sliver of land there. And God gave this land to Abram because he wanted this land to be inhabited. This piece of land specifically in the ancient world, he wanted it to be inhabited by a group of people who, number one, knew God, and number two, loved God. Because this small strip of land called Israel, no bigger than our tiny little state, New Jersey, it lies at the crossroads of three of the great continents of the world, of Europe, of Asia, and of Africa. Sometimes if you ever witness to a Jewish person concerning Jesus and share the gospel with them, especially if you do it in Israel, sooner or later somebody is going to try and push you back a little bit by saying something like this. Listen, you Christians have been given a great commission by Jesus to take the gospel into the entire world and make disciples of all nations. But as Jews, we have no such commission. We don't operate under that kind of commission. We don't feel compelled to save the entire world or to reach out and proselytize in the way that all of you do. And the reason that the Jews were not given a great commission is because God placed them in a spot in the world where they wouldn't need to go out to the whole world, but that the entire world would come to them. And in coming to them through the land of Israel, that they would then be exposed to a quality of society, a quality of nation, a quality of human being that they would look at and they would wonder, what kind of a God produces a nation like this, a society like this? Who is the God that creates a quality of human being like that? And then in asking the question, then to be pointed to Jehovah, to Yahweh, to the God of the Bible. The deserts that surround

0: know him. Abram's response in the latter part of verse 7 through verse 9. In verse 7, he built an altar to the Lord. And here we get to see Abram's heart. Here we get to see Abram's motivation for why would he leave the life that he had in Ur of Chaldea in order to come to this place that he has come to. And he takes this life in which he was prosperous, in which he was comfortable, and now he chooses the life of a stranger, the life of a pilgrim. And the reason that he did that was out of his love, out of his respect for this God who had opened his eyes up to the truth of things spiritually. And so he takes and he builds an altar to the Lord to express his appreciation for the privilege of being able to live a life in the plan of God. Today, so often we put people in headlocks to try and get them to obey God. And it's a foolish thing to try and do it in that way. And as if we're doing some great thing for God by serving him and in his plan for our lives. There's nothing of that in Abram. There's just awe over the fact that God would not only save him, but that God had a plan for his life that he got to then spend the rest of his life exploring. And then he went on further and he pitched his tent between Bethel and Ai. In verse 8, he built an altar to the Lord there, and then he called upon the name of the Lord. And when it talks about the name of the Lord in the Old Testament, when we have a name, and it's just kind of like, okay, they got to have something to in order to get a driver's license someday, or to be identified as different from the other 35 students that'll be in their kindergarten class. So we attach these names with no real significance so often within our culture. But what a name represented in the Old Testament is it represented the nature. It represented the character of the person. And so when Abram stops now and he calls upon the name of the Lord, he is worshiping God for his nature. He is worshiping God for his characteristics and his character. And then finally he traveled south even further into the land, we're told in verse 9. And here's, we've looked here at Abram and in these 9 verses and examined the call of God upon Abram's life, the importance of his obedience to that call. How important was it that Abram obeyed God's call upon his life?
1: 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Interested in a copy of this message? 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
1: Eli, we need to talk.
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2: And then with the book club people, you wore a scarf. 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
3: It was a literary scarf. I'm just trying to be all things to all people, you know? Like the Apostle Paul.
1: That's not what that means.
3: Okay, I get it. Maybe I've been trying too hard to fit in.
1: We love you, Eli. Just be yourself.
2: Unless yourself is that scarf guy again.
4: In 1 Corinthians 9:22, the Apostle Paul said, "I have become all things to all people, so that by all means I might save some." But he didn't mean what our friend Eli thinks he did. Hi, I'm Philip Keller, and this is Cornerstone Connection with Pastor Gary Hamrick. Well, Paul never pretended to be something he wasn't just to fit in. He was no chameleon. He was a crusader for Christ, looking for common ground with everyone he met so that he might find an entry point to share the gospel. Stay with us now as Pastor Gary dives into this part of Paul's nature and character and offers some great practical advice you can apply in your own walk with Jesus. From Cornerstone Chapel in Leesburg, Virginia, here's Pastor Gary Hamrick with today's Cornerstone Connection, being relatable for Christ.
5: 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We left off last time with Paul in the middle of the Mediterranean Sea, being transferred by ship from Caesarea in Israel to Rome, Italy, where he will stand trial before Caesar.